0: slight chance of thunderstorms and rain off and on Sunday. Our lows tonight in the 50s, highs tomorrow and Saturday in the 60s to lower 70s, mid to upper 60s on Sunday. We'll take a look at traffic next.
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0: New problem in Renton, northbound 405, just east of 167. There's a disabled block in the right lane. It's about a 10 to 15 minute drive from I-5. It's also really backed on to 518, just to where you leave the airport. South 167 slows off and on from Auburn from 15 southwest down to the West Valley Highway exit. Northbound 5 near the Tacoma Dome, reports of a incident blocking the right lane. Getting into Seattle takes about an extra 20 minutes from Alboro up to James, then slow Denny to the Ship Canal Bridge construction area. Southbound 5, about an extra 30 minutes or so from Northgate down past Denny, and the 520 floating bridge westbound slows across the bridge to I-5. Enjoy the freedom of retirement at Boulevard Park Place Active Retirement Community in Burien, celebrating 30 years together as neighbors and friends. Schedule a tour today at BoulevardParkPlace.com. For KCIS Radio Traffic, I'm Keith Black.
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5: 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I love our regular conversations with Karen Cavell. She's the founding director of the Hollywood Prayer Network, teaching people everywhere she goes that you don't look at Hollywood as Sodom and Gomorrah. You look at it as Nineveh, and you pray for revival. These are the greatest group of influencers in the world, and I always get the giggles when I say that, because here I am talking to Karen, excuse me, who's in Hollywood, and I'm in Washington, D.C., and you would think influences in my town. No, far from it. You get more values from the Cineplex George Barna discovered on Saturday night than you do from the pulpit on Sunday morning. They are influencers, and you want them to influence for good, not for evil. And so we pray. We pray for those for whom God has called into this industry, because a creative God has creative children. And then you pray for those who have a God-shaped void in their heart, not a void that looks an awful lot like a golden statue called Oscar. And so you want to make sure that those who struggle with that temporary fame and glory realize that, well, as the writer of Ecclesiastes said, it's vanity and it will fade away. So I love the work of the Hollywood Prayer Network, and they have a lot to be thankful for, because they just had one Lollapalooza of a party, a gala, if you will, 25 years of influencing and occupying for the cause of the cross. And that's exactly where we have to start. Karen, I love the pictures. It had a great Gatsby theme. I was going to say, in Hollywood, it wouldn't be hard to find a dress. I imagine there are a lot of costume shops where you could rent it. But boy, people were dressed to the hilt. Tell me about the event.
6: Oh, it was so much fun. We decided, since it was 25 years in Hollywood, that we would go old Hollywood. So yes, we found an amazing Great Gatsby ballroom called the Cicada Restaurant and Lounge downtown, which is just authentically Art Deco Great Gatsby. And everybody dressed up. People in Hollywood love to dress up. And it was a party. Oh my goodness. We had a fabulous time. We had all kinds of incredible music. And I just so wish you were there.
5: Oh, thank you so much. And so much to be thankful for. Now, let me ask, the people who came, obviously lovers and supporters and people who've been blessed by HPN, but were there newcomers who came maybe to just find out what HPN is all about?
6: Well, there were, because there were members who invited friends and family. And so we got to meet a lot of new people who said, we didn't even know that existed. Or people praying for Hollywood. Are you kidding? I mean, it was very funny. And so we got to spread our vision and let people know we're here. And we've already gotten so many industry professionals saying, I would love you to pray for me, or I want to get involved in the community group, or how do I find out in my city if there's an HPN chapter? So it couldn't have been better. And I'm so deeply grateful.
5: Well, because God birthed this idea in your heart, were there moments on the night of the gala where you just had to stop and say, thank you, Lord, where there is no vision that people perish, but to get a quarter of a century influencing and occupying in one of the most important cities on planet Earth, did you ever think that's where you'd be?
6: Never, ever, ever. moment that night I was thinking that. I kept thanking people. I cried on stage. Of course, I didn't want to. And I was overwhelmed. I kept saying to people, I feel like I'm at my own wedding reception, because everybody here, I love them all, and you've joined me in something that I thought I was so alone in, and it's not true anymore. It's a beautiful community, and I would take a bullet for anybody in that room. So, and there were 300 people in that room. So I'm telling you, it was just a love fest.
7: Wow. And if people sign up and get the prayer sheet, okay, the Hollywood call list, okay, this is your requirement to show up and pray. You're going to see that there's a video attached, so you can actually watch some of the events, see some of the still store pictures as well, and get as excited as you can be, not having attended, but just to see the enthusiasm to be able to take the name of Jesus into the rank and file of the entertainment industry, which I think is extremely important. But the call sheet is great because it gives us very specific ways to pray, stories, pray reports, people who have been hurt and they need to be uplifted in prayer, whether they know the Lord or not, but they're all in the biz. And this is what this ministry is all about. So I want you to tell my friends about Brian Guan. I think this is an amazing story and it's already having ripple effects. So talk to me about this.
6: Well, Brian Guan is an influencer, and you know, influencers are just growing exponentially now, and they do crazy things and get thousands of people to follow them. But one of the things he kept doing was saying, God isn't real. Christianity isn't real. It was something that was bugging him. He was he called himself an atheist, but it was bugging him too much. I could never believe that. And one day he said, okay, you know what? I'm going to pretend I'm a Christian for 30 days. I'm going to see if God is real. And on his Instagram, he every day posted, okay, they say today that as a Christian, I'm supposed to read the Bible, so I'll read a part of the Bible. Well, today they say Christians go to church, so I'll pretend and I'll go to church. By day 20, he had a radical conversion to Jesus. He is completely sold out to him, and now he's telling his friends, and another influencer friend of his decided to take on the same thing. So it's amazing what you can do if you're really seeking Jesus. He will meet you where you are.
7: I'm so glad that you brought up the second influencer, because you also have this in the call sheet. A fellow by the name of Zach Arnold, who now has decided to take up this challenge. And so he's just started his journey. So here's a prayer request, right? That God would open his heart, open his eyes, and that he would dig in. But so if influencers have influence, and appliedly they do because they self-describe themselves as influencers, I think it's fascinating that Zach, and he's being public about this, but only the Lord knows how many other people have taken up Brian's original challenge here and are now seeking to know if God is real and how to know him personally. Do we pray for Brian because he's a new babe in the Lord? Do we pray for Zach on his journey to come to know the Lord as a Savior?
6: Yes, both of them. I want, my main prayer for Brian is that he gets discipled, that he gets solid Christians around him who will walk him through his journey. I've already sent him a Bible and I'm in touch with him and I'm encouraging him, but he's in New York. So we just pray that our New York chapter and people around him can reach out and really care about him. And then for Zach to ask the Lord to soften his heart and to open him up the same way he opened up Brian, and that he cannot finish the 30 days without absolutely falling in love with Jesus.
7: If you don't follow Brian on his postings, does he give an explanation of what it was that after pretending, quote unquote, to be a Christian, he finally said, I can't pretend anymore. This is real.
6: Yes. He said, when I read about him, something started stirring in my heart and I started actually thinking it might be real. And so I kept reading. And when I did, I found out, wait a minute, I was wrong. It was a great, honest journey.
7: Wow. You'd read all about this if you signed up and you were part of the Hollywood Prayer Network. I've made it easy for you. It's right there on our website, hollywoodprayernetwork.org. Just click it on. You can join the group. They pray all over the world, by the way. You can be a part of this. If you're in the creative arts, you really want to be a part of this, so you know that you're part of a family of creative people made by God. Back after this.
8: 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It's great.

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3: Hi, this is Janet Parshall, and you're listening to AM 630 KCIS. We're visiting with Wesley Smith, who writes regularly at National Review Online about bioethic issues and is one of the persons, I think, who has taught us to fold in the words human exceptionalism into our vocabulary, particularly when we're contending for the importance of ethics and morals to wrap itself around so many of these biological issues. Interesting question, and I'm going to go to one of the pieces that you wrote just a few days ago at National Review Online, Wesley, and that was, if somebody, and I hadn't even thought about this before your pieces, which is why I love your work, by the way, because it always makes me think. So if someone decides that they want assistance in dying or aid in dying in the United States, particularly, I won't talk about the other countries, does insurance cover that? I mean, how there's a financial aspect to all medical treatment. How's that covered?
4: It depends. The federal government does not cover any of it. So Medicare will not pay for it. This is because of a law signed by Bill Clinton in the 90s after Oregon legalized assisted suicide. Mm. So no federal money can be used to pay for assisted suicide, at least at present. That includes Medicare. The federal share of Medicaid. Medicaid is a health insurance for the poor that is shared by the federal government and each state, depending on the state laws. In Oregon, for example, state Medicaid will pay for it, and I'm sure in other states, the state will pay for it through Medicaid. Private insurance, you know, they're not stupid. They could make a lot of money off assisted suicide because basically we're talking about doing away with the most expensive patients. But they also know that if they start speaking that way, people are going to turn on it. Exactly. So they stay pretty quiet, and generally will sometimes pay for, it's been hard for me to pin this down completely because there's so many insurance companies. They will generally pay, some will pay for the doctor's visits, but I don't know of any that pay for the poison. Hmm. But doctors are going in, by the way, here's a joke that I love on this issue. What do you call a medical student who graduates last in his or her class?
3: Somebody you don't want to see as your physician?
4: Yeah, doctor. So any doctor with assisted suicide, regardless of specialty or lack thereof, can assist in suicides. And some doctors are beginning to set up assisted suicide clinics, which is what I wrote about in National Review. There's one doctor in New Jersey who is an emergency room doctor. Now, emergency room doctors are great, but they don't treat terminal illnesses in the sense of long-term care. That, you know, they take care of emergency issues and then those patients go to other doctors. She has assisted the suicide of 200 people. She charges $8,000 per suicide. I reduced it to $5,000 as an average. And if she's done 200 deaths at $5,000 apiece, that's $1 million. That's a lot of money. That's a lot of money for very little doctoring. There isn't a whole lot of doctoring in assisted suicide. You check the patient to see if they're, quote, terminally ill or not, and then you lethally prescribe. Then the New York Times did this incredible puff piece. I mean, again, cranky. about a suicide, assisted suicide clinic that has just gone into business. And the assisted suicide clinic is run by a certified nurse practitioner, which they don't, you know, they're not the same people as like an oncologist. Mm-hmm. Wonderful, wonderful professionals, but they're not doctors. Another emergency room doctor, a Buddhist monk, and a hospice worker. They're charging $12,000 for assisted suicide. And the story says what you get for your 12 grand. Patients get two medical evaluations and a mental health screening, as well as a prescription for the combination of drugs, sedatives, morphine, lethal doses of cardiac medication that will kill them. So I did some math again. I thought, well, you know, New York City in particular, very populous place. If they charge $10,000 a suicide and they do 1,000, that's $10 million. So again, for very little doctoring, and yes, you're not getting a doctor in the specialty of your malady. So, well,
5: could I throw something else into the mix? No kidding. And not only that, I'm going to appeal to the attorney in you. Isn't there a conflict of interest here? So if your clinic is going to hire the people who are going to do the mental health tests to see whether or not you're in your right mind when you make this decision, you're the ones who are going to stand to lose or gain the 12 grand. How is that not a conflict of interest? Because you're only going to serve, you're going to want your own end, which is going to fill your coffers.
4: It's, well, if you're venal, it's a total conflict of interest. And, you know, the appearance is certainly there. I'm not saying that these particular doctors are just motivated by money, but there will be doctors who are, because it, I can't imagine, once you get over the awfulness of helping kill people, you don't have to do much doctoring at all.
5: Exactly. Wow.
4: And then the media will give you applause and just be, oh, aren't you compassionate? No, you're abandoning patients because you're not giving them the care that would help them not want to commit suicide. Did you notice in the description there was no mention of suicide prevention?
5: Mm-hmm. Exactly. Well, again, the booby traps on this are just legion. So this would bother me tremendously. But again, to do it as a puff piece. And I find it interesting that they've decided to have a Buddhist on staff as well. Any reason why they chose that rather than, I don't know, a Scientologist?
4: I don't know. But my understanding of Buddhism, which is modest, would not comport with assisted suicide as being a proper function of a Buddhist. But I don't know.
5: Wow. Unless you're promising when you come back, you're going to come back as fill in the blank, right? Because that's what it is. It's over and over and over again. Wow. Unbelievable. We didn't even get to something that you wrote that I thought was pretty nefarious. It's titled Nature. Scientists should have to register with governments to prevent misinformation. Oh, you talk about traps. That story's got a whole bunch of them. And that was published originally, by the way, at the Center for Human Exceptionalism. So you can check that out. I've also put one of the articles up on our website, but I can't keep up with Wesley. He writes all the time. Before and between our visits, I'm reading every one of his pieces, and then I glean, knowing what time we've got allocated for our conversations, which ones we're going to cover. And trust me when I tell you, there's a boatload we don't get to. So I want you to follow Wesley. By the way, he's on X. He's got this fabulous podcast, as I said, writes at National Review Online on a regular basis. You can check out his writings as well at Humanize at the Center for Human Exceptionalism as well. Just great stuff that gets us to think deeply, compassionately, caringly, and practically about so many of these issues. So that's why I love talking to Wesley Smith. So I thank Wesley for being with us. And I thank you, friends, so much for joining us. Don't forget, this month's Truth Tool, Standing on the Edge of Eternity. It's a great review of the book of Revelation, not a book to be feared, but a book that gets us excited about what the future is, because the end will really just be the beginning. So check it out. And I thank you so much for joining us. And again, thanks to my partial partners. Hope you enjoy your newsletter. It went out today. We'll see you next time here on In the Market with Janet Parshall.
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12: Radio News. I'm Anthony Lucero. Several U.S. fighter jets at a military base in Jordan were damaged in Iranian strikes. Iran says the attacks targeted American assets across the region in retaliation for U.S. strikes on Iranian oil tankers. The extent of that damage remains unclear. Democratic Senator John Fetterman made a surprise appearance yesterday at the Republican midterm convention in Dallas, praising Republican Senator Dave McCormick of Pennsylvania.
13: Dave McCormick is the kind of senator that gets the job done, and he's going to fight for Pennsylvania. I'm proud to count him as my friend.
12: Fetterman also said he'd work with President Trump to defend the steel industry. Wall Street closed lower.
14: At the closing bell, the Dow Jones Industrial Average lost 316 points, the S&P 500 fell 44 points, and the NASDAQ dropped 171 points. I'm Sarah Lee Kessler.
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17: Leaders of major businesses in Seattle are telling the mayor and city council they need public safety improvements fast. Brad Ford reports.
18: 38 business leaders sent a letter to city leaders saying they need to adopt a 100-day action plan. It needs to include more police patrols in high-crime areas and increased use of the city's surveillance cameras, including those in Pioneer Square that are turned off until a report comes in at the end of the month. A poll last month found 34% of voters are not confident the city has an effective public safety plan. I'm Brad Ford.
17: Drivers in Seattle will face major construction delays starting this weekend. The I-5 express lanes will close at 11 o'clock tomorrow night, leaving only two northbound lanes over the Ship Canal Bridge in the main line. The express lanes will reopen early Monday morning. The eastbound 520 off-ramp to Montlake Boulevard will also close for a week starting at 4:30 Saturday afternoon, 4 hours after the Husky game. Crews are removing the old off-ramp. Work should be complete the following Saturday. In sports, Seattle Seahawks coach Mike McDonald said quarterback Sam Darnold's hip injury appears to be muscle-related, and his status for next week's game at Arizona is as yet undetermined. Darnold was injured on Seattle's first series of last night's game against the New England Patriots. And the Seattle Mariners' faint playoff hopes remain alive as they came from behind this afternoon to beat the Texas Rangers 4-3 at T-Mobile Park. In our KCIS Seattle area forecast, it'll be mostly cloudy tonight through Sunday with a slight chance of rain by Saturday afternoon, rain Saturday evening with a slight chance of thunderstorms, and rain off and on Sunday. Our lows tonight in the 50s, highs tomorrow and Saturday in the 60s to lower 70s, mid to upper 60s on Sunday. We'll take a look at traffic next.
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17: Northbound 5 is shut down between Nisqually River Bridge and Mounts Road due to an accident. The backup is to College Street in Lacey. Avoid that. Southbound 5 is heavy due to that from JBLM's main gate on down. About a 25-minute delay there. 510 eastbound Pacific Avenue is being used as an alternate. It's heavy from Stolicum Road to the old Pacific Highway. Reports of a crash south 5 in 5 at 54th. It's back to Highway 18. About a 20-minute delay through there. South 167 off and on slow just south of Auburn down to the West Valley Highway. Exit 24th takes about 10 to 15 minutes extra. Into downtown Seattle, about 15 extra from Michigan up to James on northbound 5, then from mid-downtown to 520. Southbound 5, about 15 plus from Lake City Way down to Denny. West 520 slowing across the bridge to I-5. South 405, a 20-minute delay, 520 to Coal Creek. North 405, 520 up to 85th in Kirkland. For KCIS Radio Traffic, I'm Keith Black.
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16: Hey, everybody. Thanks for stopping by today on Pastor Rick's Daily Hope. And today, Rick will continue his message called Real Christianity, the Model of the First Church. And in this message, he guides us through a deeper look at what authentic faith looks like. Rick explores how the early believers lived, worshiped, and supported one another, and what that means for your life today. And now, here's Rick with part two.
20: If you go back to the Old Testament, thousands of years earlier, there was a time when people said, we don't want God to be God anymore. We want to be our own God. We're going to run our own lives. We're going to do our own things. We don't need God, so we're going to build a giant tower to ourselves. And it's going to go all the way up to the heavens, and we're going to call it the Tower of Babel. You've heard of this. The word babbling comes from this word. Like a baby babble, blah, blah, blah, blah. That comes from mixing up the language. And the Tower of Babel was built, and God said, you know, as long as they can all speak the same language, well, that's not a good thing. Because nothing they do will be impossible for them. And so let's just go down and confuse their language. So God goes down and he changes Babel. We get, by the way, Babylon from this. They change their names and he changes the languages. And all of a sudden, he confuses all the languages. And so some of the people speak certain languages. They head off for Europe. And another group, they can't understand each other anymore. And others moved away to Africa. And others moved away to Asia. And it all spread out. And the languages spread out. Now, what God is doing thousands of years later is the exact opposite when he starts church. He said, and now, instead of confusing languages, I'm going to clarify it. Because I want everybody to know how much I love them. I'm reversing. Now, we don't need this miracle today. Because today, the church speaks every language. We're in every country. The church is a global organization, a global family. In fact, it's more global than anything else. The church was global 200 years before anybody started thinking about globalization. It's in more nations than the United Nations. It speaks far more languages than the United Nations. I could take you to 10 million villages. The only thing in it around the world is a church. No school, no business, nothing else, no government, but they got a church. You take all the Walmarts and all the Starbucks and every other franchise together, they're a pitiful percentage. Less than 1% of what the size of the church is. 1 out of every 3 people. We already speak every languages. Shoot, right here in Saddleback. At Saddleback Church, we speak 63 languages in this family. So we have Pentecost every week. You know, we don't need a miracle. We got Pentecost every week in this. Now, God brought you here to this church because there are people only you can reach. And there's a language that you speak that will reach those people. You say, well, wait a minute, I just speak English, or I speak Spanish, or I speak Vietnamese, or Korean. I'm not talking about your international language. I'm talking about the other languages you speak. For instance, some of you speak MOPS, Mothers of Preschoolers speech. If you've ever been around mothers of preschoolers, they got their own lingo. They talk about jumpy jumper and baby diapers and bottles, and I'm going, I haven't the slightest. You might as well be talking hip-hop. I wouldn't know what they're talking about. In fact, some of you do speak hip-hop. And you can talk and you can reach people who speak hip-hop. Some of you speak CEO. Some of you speak accounting. Some of you speak truck driving. You know mechanical terms. Some of you speak retirement because you do. You are.

everybody's gifts. Uses everybody's gifts, and we've all got different gifts. In the Bible times, there was no such thing like what we're doing right now, where one guy talks to a huge group. That just didn't happen. There were no audiences, there was only an army. There were no spectators, there were only participators. There were no consumer Christians who come to church, listen, go home and do nothing about it. No consumer Christians. Everybody was a contributor. The audience was an army. The spectators were participators. 100% participation. Every age group, every race, every gender, all stages of life. It was a multicultural, multigender church. Everybody was involved. Look at the next verse. Verse 14, it says, then Peter, the Apostle Peter, stood up and he starts to explain what's going on. All of these people have seen these people speaking in languages they didn't understand an hour ago. And they've got these little flames over their head and they hear the loud noise. Peter stood up and said, these people are not drunk, as you might suppose. It's only 9 o'clock in the morning. Now, this is actually quite humorous here. He's gone, friends, it's only 9 a.m. The bars aren't open yet. Okay? These guys aren't drunk. They may act like they're drunk, but they're not drunk. And he says, this is the Holy Spirit. He says, God says, I will pour out my spirit on everyone. Circle on everyone. On everyone. He says, your sons and your daughters will proclaim my message. In other words, everybody's going to be a preacher. Your young men will see visions and your old men will have dreams. He says, even on my servants, both men and women, I will pour out my spirit in those days, and they will all, circle all, they will all proclaim my message. Everybody is a messenger. Everybody is a missionary. Everybody is a minister. Then everyone who calls on the name of the Lord will be saved. Now, if you're taking notes, I want you to circle some things here. I want you to circle sons and daughters. He says, your sons and daughters are going to proclaim my message. I want you to circle young and old, visions and dreams from the young and the old. And I want you to circle men and women. Sons and daughters, young and old, men and women. Now, question, who does that exclude? Martians. That's about it. It includes everybody. He's saying everybody gets, you're never too old to be used by God. You're never too young to be used by God. You have gifts and abilities and talents God has put in you. And he says everybody is going to be used. Every person, every age group, and every gender. Every woman being mobilized, every man being mobilized. We call it every member's minister. Your kids are ministers. Your spouse is a minister. You are a minister. Not everybody's a pastor, but the Bible says God calls everybody. This is how they grew from 120 people to dominating the Roman Empire in 300 years. Just a little group of people. Why? Because everybody was involved. Everybody was included. So let me just be honest with you, somebody who loves you. If you passively just want to sit around in the next 10 years and just waste your life on things that don't last, you probably want to find another church, because you're not going to really feel comfortable here. Because if you're in this church, I'm coming after you to be mobilized. On the other hand, if you want your life to count for the purpose for which God created it, you're in the right place. Because we're going to mobilize you using your language and your gifts to do what God wants to do with your life for God's purposes. He wants to do that. Number four, real Christianity not only has supernatural power, uses everybody's language, uses everybody's gifts, but it offers life-changing truth. Real Christianity offers life-changing truth. That is the truths that transform people. We don't offer pop psychology in this church. We don't offer self-help in this church. We don't offer polite little moralisms and inspirations in this church. We offer the gospel. It is God's word that changed. Jesus said, it is the truth that what? Sets you free. Only the truth will set you free. And until you know the truth about you, the truth about God, the truth about life, the truth about death, the truth about what matters in life, until you know the truth in every area, you're enslaved. You'll be a slave to the culture, slave to the expectations of others, slave to people.

0: Approval, slave to peer pressure. You'll be enslaved to habits, addictions, and all kinds of things. It is the truth that sets you free. Now, the church offered the truth of God, which you can't get anywhere else. It was transforming truth. No other organization, no other group of people has the truth that says your past can be forgiven, you get a purpose for living, you get a home in heaven. Where else are you going to get that? Nowhere. Nowhere. So no other message changes lives like the good news. No other message changes a guy from a wife beater to being a loving, responsible husband. It's when that truth gets in him from God, he changes. Now, Peter, in Acts chapter 2, gives the very first Christian sermon at the very first day of the very first church. And in verse 14 to 40 is Peter's sermon. I don't have time to get into it. I could spend a couple hours just on that sermon. But let me just summarize it for you. Notice here in verse 14, Peter addressed the crowd. He says, let me explain this to you. In other words, he's seeing everybody talk in another language. They're going, what's going on here? Let me explain this to you. Listen carefully to what I say. This is that. He says, this is that which was spoken by the prophet Joel. And Joel had said this, I will show wonders in the heaven above, signs on the earth below, and everybody who calls on the name of the Lord will be saved. Who's Joel? Joel is a prophet in the Old Testament, near the end of the Old Testament. Got a very short book, just a couple chapters. In fact, I want you to go home today and read the book of Joel. I want you to read it so that when you get to heaven, you're not embarrassed. Because I don't want Joel to come up to you and say, hey, how'd you like my book? And you go, oh, Mr. Joel, I didn't even know you were in the Bible. So really, you need to go home and kind of like read these guys. So at least when you get to heaven, you're not embarrassed. Go, oh yeah, Joel, love the book. A great book. Okay. Now, Joel had predicted hundreds of years earlier what was going to happen on the day of Pentecost when God sends his Holy Spirit and this church, Christian church, begins. And he says, there's going to be all kinds of signs and wonders and miracles. And when Peter gets up to speak, he says, okay, you guys, you see what's going on right now? This is that. This is that. This is what Joel was talking about 100 years ago, predicted it was going to happen. Well, guess what? It's happening. This is that. Now, how does this relate to your life? Listen, you will never understand what God is doing in your life until you know how God has worked in the past. This is why we study the Bible. This is why we look at church history. Because you don't have the slightest idea how God is going to work in your life until you know how he's done it in other people's lives in the past. That's why we study the Bible. And then you go, oh, well, that's how God does it. For the last 6 weeks, we've been looking at in our small groups, the six phases of faith. You get a dream, you make the decision on the dream, and then there's the delay, and then there's the difficulty, then there's the dead end, and then finally there's the deliverance. How do we know God works that way? Because we read the Bible. Because that's the way he worked in Abraham's life. That's the way he worked in Moses' life. That's the way he worked in David's life. It's how he worked in everybody's life. It's how he's worked in history of the church. It's how he's worked at Saddleback over and over the years. And so we go, oh, well, that's how he does it. So then when you hit delay, you go, it's no big deal. And when you hit difficulty and you hit dead end, you're not freaking out because you know that's how God works. It's to build my faith. This is that. And if you want to grow in your spiritual life, you've got to know how God has worked in the Bible and in the last 2,000 years of the church. You got to know church history and you got to know scripture. Now, he shares the gospel. Peter shares the gospel in this message. What is the gospel? The gospel is just the good news. Gospel is the old English word for good news. And there are eight parts to the gospel. And Peter covers all eight of them in this sermon. Now, again, I don't have time to go through it all, but so turn your outline over, and here it is summarized. Here is Peter's Pentecost sermon summarized from verse 22 all down to verse 40. Here's what he says. He says, number one, the good news is Jesus is God, and all the miracles he did prove it. That's good news. God has come to earth to show us what he's like. Second, Jesus died on the cross for your sins. He said, that's good news. That's the gospel. Third, God raised him back to life. He didn't stay dead. That's good news. He said, this gives us gladness It gives us joy and it gives us hope. That's good news. And he says, now he's gone back to heaven, but he sent his spirit from heaven. And we must repent, turn from our ways, and be baptized. And then we're going to be given his Holy Spirit. He's going to live in us. And then we will have the power to live differently in the world. Well, no wonder it's the good news. No wonder it's the gospel. Look, that's all good news. And notice the result when you teach the good news. Acts 2, verse 40. Those who accepted his message were baptized. And about how many were added to their number that day? How many? 3,000. Would you circle that? 3,000. The church became a mega church on the first day. There was no small church in the Bible. But the point is, real Christianity is based on the Bible. It's not based on popular opinion or psychology, or it's based on God's word. And it says, they devoted themselves to the apostles' teaching. That's why the church had power. Now, what is the apostles' teaching? It's this. It's this right here. It is the Bible. The New Testament, Matthew, Mark, Luke, John, and Romans, and it's written by the apostles. Paul and Peter and Matthew, Mark, Luke, John. It's written by apostles who wrote it down, the word of God, and we have it today. Number five, real Christianity provides loving support. Provides loving support. In other words, the church provides a support network when you're going through a tough time. In the first church, they loved each other. They took care of each other. They cared for each other because they were all being killed by the Roman Empire. And tomorrow you may be being fed to the lions because it's illegal to be a Christian. And so they banded together and they really took care of each other. They loved and they supported each other. There's a Bible word for that support network. It's called fellowship. Fellowship means we care and support each other. It means we are as committed to each other as we are to Jesus Christ. Now the Bible says this, Acts 2:42. They took part in the fellowship and sharing in the fellowship meals and in praying together. CEV translation says they were like family to each other. Circle family. Over and over again, the church is called a family. It's not a business. It's not an organization. It's not a social club. The church is a family. In fact, the Bible tells us that you are to treat older men in the church as spiritual fathers. You are to treat the older women in our church as spiritual mothers. You are to treat other women in the church as sisters, and you are to treat other men in our church family as brothers, because we're in family. Everybody sitting on the row with you right now, you may not know them, but they're your brother and sister. In fact, for thousands of years in the church, the church has called each other brother and sister. They say brother so-and-so and sister so-and-so, sister Mary and brother John. And they use the term brother and sister because God says, you guys aren't just members of an organization. You're part of the family of God. You are to treat the other people in your church as family. And what do you do with family? You defend them even if they're weird. Okay? Why? You stick up for them even if everybody's got goofy people, uncles and aunts. But, they're part of your family. So you take care of them and you defend them. And they had fellowship. It says, all the believers continued together in close fellowship. The Bible tells us, Message paraphrase, so they lived in wonderful harmony. You know, the thing about the first 300 years of church, I've been studying what the critics of the first 300 years who hated Christianity said about the church. So I've been reading all these ancient documents. And you know what they said? Here's what the critics said about the church. Those Christians, they're weird. They're kooky. They're like a cult. They don't worship all the gods. They just worship one God. They don't do all the pagan practices. They don't do all, they're weird. But man, those guys really love each other. The one thing that impressed them was not how smart they were, but how much they loved each other. Nobody in the Roman Empire loved people like the Christians did. And love attracts. When a church genuinely loves, you'd have to lock the doors to keep people out, because everybody's looking for love. Looking for love in all the wrong places. And what the world has done today is the world has tried to create fellowship out there. But it's fake fellowship. It's phony fellowship. It's false fellowship. It's not the real deal. Everybody wants, has this need for fellowship, to feel like I belong and people accept me and love me and aren't going to reject me, even with my warts and all. I mean, remember the theme of Cheers? You want to go where everybody knows your name? That's fellowship. But when the world creates all these phony, nothing is more phony than a singles bar where everybody's pretending they're happy, but they're not. I mean, it's so phony. Where else in society do you walk up to a total stranger and offer to buy them something? Can I buy you a drink? I mean, think that through. I mean, if you were in Sears, would you walk up to a gorgeous woman and say, can I get you a toaster? You know? You see a cute chick in Albertsons, care for a bunch of bananas? You know? I mean, say, nowhere else in society do you go to a total stranger and offer to buy him a drink or anything else. And everybody's sitting there pretending like they're having fun, and they're not. Real fellowship happens in the church because we're brothers and we're sisters and we love each other. And when you're in trouble, we're going to help you. And when you're out of work, we're going to help you. And when I'm out of work, you help me. Now, this family, the Bible says, we're to be affectionate with each other. They showed love. In fact, several times in the Bible, if you've ever read the New Testament through, you know, it says, greet one another with a holy kiss. You ever seen that in the Bible? So it says it several times, not just once. Greet one another with a holy kiss. Why? Because in the Bible times, in the first church, they literally kissed each other because they said, we're family. Now, I'm not talking about on the lips. I'm talking about on the cheek. And they kissed each other with a holy kiss, and it impressed all the non-believers. But then what was funny is that after a while, after a few generations, some bishops who were a little legalistic decided that this might cause lust. So they made a new rule that from that point on, men should only kiss men and women should only kiss women. And the tradition died within one generation. Now here at Saddleback, we don't do the holy kiss, but we do the holy hug. Okay? And you know, when I'm out on the patio hugging people after the service, I hug somebody off and I wonder how long that hug's got to last that person.
1: What a great message from Pastor Rick. I hope it touched you just like it touched me today. And now let's end our show with a closing thought from Rick.
2: God has five purposes for your life. He wants you to know and love Him. That's called worship. He wants you to belong to His family. That's called fellowship. He wants you to grow in character, to be more like Christ. That's called discipleship. And He wants you to learn to serve using your gifts and talents. Serve God by serving others. That's called your ministry. Finally, He wants you to share the good news and your life message with other people around the world. That's called your mission. I'd like to close today to talk to you for just a second about your personal mission. Did you know that the Bible says every time somebody accepts the Lord, they throw a party in heaven? Did you know that? It's right there in Luke 15, verse 7, where the Bible says there's more joy in heaven over one sinner who changes his heart and life than over 99 who don't need to turn to Christ, who are already there. The day that you accepted Jesus Christ, there was a party in heaven for you. And by the way, the day that you help somebody else come to know the Lord, there's going to be a party in heaven, but there's also going to be a party in your heart. I want to encourage you today to look outward, to look around you and see the people who need to hear about the love of God, about the message of Christ, about the purpose of life, about the daily hope that we have in our hearts. The Bible says, always be ready to share the hope that is within you. Could I pray for you? And as we bow in prayer, you might want to pray this prayer with me. Say, Father, I want the joy that you've given me to be shared with other people. And a lot of times I'm afraid or hesitant to talk about you to others. Would you give me so much love for other people that the love overcomes my fears and gives me the right words to say as I share the hope that's in me? Allow me to help others find you, to find real hope, to find joy through knowing you. Thank you, Lord, so much for trusting me to help bring others to you. I want to accept my mission, and I want to use it for your glory and in the power of your Spirit. Thank you, Jesus. Put somebody in my life today that I can tell about you. In your name I pray. Amen.
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6: And on this Thursday, September 10th, 2026 edition of Newsmakers, more than 30 Christians are reportedly dead after attacks in Nigeria's Plateau State over the past month. The latest violence left 3 Christians dead Saturday in 2 villages in Mangu County, while 2 others were killed in separate attacks last Thursday. State police say some assailants have been arrested. Meanwhile, a new report is showing a sharp rise in extremist-linked abductions and killings in Nigeria. Open Doors recorded 3,415 abductions in the final 3 months of 2025, a 153% increase from the same period a year earlier. The Christian Persecution Watchdog also recorded 1,735 civilian killings, up 51%. The report says Muslims have surpassed Christians among reported kidnapping victims since 2024, as violence increasingly affects both religious communities. Open Doors says nearly 4 million Nigerians are internally displaced and is calling for stronger security and prosecution of those responsible. The Global Methodist Church is reporting major growth following its general conference in South Africa. The denomination says it now has 7,250 churches worldwide, up from around 4,700 in 2024. The GMC has also expanded from 36 annual conferences to 50 regional bodies, while more than 1,100 people attended this year's gathering in Johannesburg. Delegates established the denomination's first full-time assembly of bishops and approved an ecumenical covenant with a Korean Methodist church. The GMC formed in 2022 amid divisions within the United Methodist Church over same-sex marriage and LGBT clergy. A federal appeals court is weighing a case that could make it harder for women to get the abortion pill online or through the mail. The 5th U.S. Circuit Court of Appeals is hearing Louisiana Attorney General Liz Murrell's lawsuit against the FDA and major drug companies. At issue is whether abortion-inducing drugs should be shipped into Louisiana in violation of the state's abortion ban. Murrell says the drug should be prescribed and dispensed in person only. The 3-judge panel of the appeals court hasn't said when it will rule on the case, which Murrell says is likely to end up before the U.S. Supreme Court. The Jewish High Holy Days are about to begin. In New York, the NYPD is planning heightened Rosh Hashanah security tomorrow, the same day it's conducting a massive 9/11 security operation. Police Commissioner Jessica Tisch says the NYPD is taking extra precautions because of a growing number of anti-Semitic hate crimes. Rosh Hashanah begins tomorrow at sundown, marking the start of the Jewish New Year and a 10-day period of reflection leading up to Yom Kippur on September 20th. Meanwhile, Lisa Dwyer reports a new poll finds that the September 11th attacks are still among the most significant historical events in many Americans' lives.
7: About half of U.S. adults consider what happened that day to be one of the most pivotal events they've lived through 25 years later. Even with other recent events such as the 2008 financial crisis, the COVID pandemic, and presidential elections, 9/11 stands out for its lasting impact. About two-thirds say it affected the country a great deal or quite a bit, while the vast majority of Americans remember where they were when they heard the news about the attacks. Only about 1 in 10 plan to commemorate Friday's anniversary. I'm Lisa Dwyer.
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6: In our KCIS Seattle area forecast, it'll be mostly cloudy tonight through Sunday with a slight chance of rain by Saturday afternoon, rain Saturday evening with a slight chance of thunderstorms, and rain off and on Sunday. Our lows tonight in the 50s, highs tomorrow and Saturday in the 60s to lower 70s, mid to upper 60s on Sunday.
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10: So we have a fellow Michigander.
11: Yes!
12: Yay!
10: In the studio, Cheryl Shoemaker is with us. And Cheryl, this doesn't happen a lot.
12: Oh, really?
10: I don't know how many times we've had somebody from Michigan on our show.
11: It's not often.
12: That's a shame. We're such good people.
11: Yes,
10: we are good people.
11: The greatest
10: in
11: Michigan.
12: Absolutely.
10: But, you know, I don't know if you know our background. We're from another place a little south of there.
12: Oh, so you're adopted Michiganders.
10: Yeah, yes, we are.
12: We welcome you.
10: Tell our listeners and watchers a little bit about yourself. What do you do in Michigan?
12: That is such a broad question. What do
10: did
12: I do
10: you grow
12: in Michigan?
10: Up there?
12: I did. I am a born and reared Detroiter. I went to Eastern Michigan University, met my former husband there, was married to him for about 17 years, had one daughter.
10: Did you get married right out of college?
12: I got married while I was in college.
10: Wow.
12: I got married my junior year of college. I got saved, began following hard after Jesus, and really believed that this was God's will, that we would go ahead and get married. We were married for 17 years, about 6 years into that marriage. We have my daughter. She's 33 now. Unfortunately, that marriage ended in divorce. Very, very hard time. But I say now that I would do it again for how I learned God. I learned Him as father, as friend, as provider, as husband in a way that I didn't know before.
11: Do you think it was the pain and just the unknown? What led you to go deeper with Jesus at that time?
12: Yeah, it was the uncertainty.
11: Yeah.
12: It was the pain for sure. And I got my solace at the feet of the master, right? And I learned peace in no way out circumstances. I learned how to trust God in ways that I had never had to depend upon Him before. It was a pivotal moment in my walk with God. And like I said, I would not change it except for the pain that my daughter went through. But I know that God has a plan for that as well, because He doesn't waste a thing.
11: How old was she?
12: When it started, she was 11 years old. And when the divorce was final, she was, I want to say 12 years old. And unfortunately, her father passed away 2 years later. Their relationship kind of disintegrated and they never got the opportunity to reconcile. But the last words they spoke to each other were, "I love you." So I'm very grateful to the Lord that that happened.
11: We could spend the whole time talking about that whole
12: thing. We could.
11: Because there's so many people that have gone through divorce.
12: Mm-hmm.
11: They didn't want it. They didn't expect it.
12: No one stands at the altar saying, oh, you know, 17, 20, 25, 5 years from now, I'm going to be in a courthouse dissolving this marriage. No one does that. We all enter that space with a great deal of hope and plans and all of those things. I learned how to grieve, but I learned how to grieve with the Lord.
10: Now, your daughter, what you said was 10?
12: She was 10 at the time.
10: Because I went through it when I was 7.
12: Did you?
10: And my question to you is, did you talk with your daughter? Because my mom, we never talked. And again, that was our family. Never was a conversation with me. I mean, later when I was probably 19, 20, I'm like, Mom, can we talk about the divorce? But did you, because I think that's something that has to happen. Did you feel like you and your daughter needed to? Did you?
12: Absolutely, we did. I didn't give her the details. I never spoke badly about her father to her. There was another person involved. She knew that actually before I did, because she had met the person.
11: Oh, but that is a lot like you, Dave.
12: Yeah, but what I did do was give her space
9: to talk, to have a conversation, to express herself, to say she's angry, always redirecting her to respect her father. And I also got her into counseling as well. Mm. That was huge for me, for her to have a space other than me to maybe talk about something that's a little bit more sensitive that she thought might hurt me if she said it, maybe some things that she saw that maybe I had done. Mm. I wanted her to have a safe space for that as well. So therapy was key.
10: Yeah.
9: And definitely having conversations with her, allowing her to lead that too. I didn't want to force conversations on her. Just wanted to watch and let her lead conversations and give the space for her.
13: Wow. And Cheryl, I'm just going to say, I think a lot of parents don't know what to do in those circumstances.
10: You just coached them up.
13: You totally coached them up.
10: Yeah. Mm-hmm.
13: And I also sit there and think, man, there's so many listeners that are walking through that right now. Mm-hmm. So for the fact that you're sharing that with us, is there anything you wish you would have done looking back? Anything different? Because the things that you shared are pretty pivotal.
9: It was such a long time ago. It's hard for me to pinpoint something. I'm sure if I were closer to that time, I could snap something up immediately, right? One thing that I can think of is at some point I had to stop speaking with my former spouse because it was so combative that I had to go not no contact, but contact through email and text messaging. Texting was fairly new then. I wish I had done that sooner.
13: Because of the emotions.
9: Absolutely. I'm defending myself. I'm reacting to the anger that's coming at me. At some point, I had to stop and say, okay, God, this is not helping. This is not honoring to you. It's not honoring to him. He is still a follower of yours. He's still your son. Mm-hmm. And it's not helping my daughter. Mm-hmm. One of us has got to grow up. And if I'm noticing it, then that's me. I'm the one that has to grow up. So
10: walk us from there to you got remarried.
9: I did. I got remarried. And
10: was that years or?
9: There was a few years. But
13: so you were a single mom.
9: So I was a single mom. But yeah, so I was not looking to get remarried at all. This was the first time in my, I was a we before I was a me.
10: Yeah.
9: And so now I'm having the opportunity to be a me and I was loving it. There was peace in my home. I was traveling. I'd gone back to school. There were so many things that I was experiencing. It was wonderful. I was driving down the street and I just heard a question impressed upon my heart. If I were to bless you with a husband, what do you want? And I started going down a list and I said, well, Lord, that's you. I'm praying. Lord, that's you. So I don't need anybody. You, me, and Kayla, we are cool. Do not introduce anybody into this space, please and thank you. And what I heard next was I may bless you with a husband, but nobody will ever love you the way I love you. So I just kind of sank into the love of God, right? Just a sweet, sweet time. And I was not dating. My daughter was 13 at the time. I didn't want to introduce a man into our lives. I had made the decision that if I were ever to date, it probably wouldn't happen until she were in college and out of the home. I had all of these plans and God has something different in mind. And so here comes a friend. Jonathan actually was my friend in high school and in college. He attended my first wedding as a guest. And he calls me. The last time we had spoken, I was pregnant with Kayla and he had just gotten married. And he calls me out of the blue. I was like, hey, here's a blast from the past. You want to get together? We never dated, nothing like that. We were more brother-sister relationship than anything else. A year and a half later, we got married. So we've been married now for 18 years. And I have never known love the way I know it today. I always say that Jonathan is a real husband. He's a cultivator. He cultivates the ground of our home and I get to flourish. What I mean is that he creates a space for in our home. We talk, we communicate, we are friends. There's room for me to grow. There's room for him to grow as well. There's acceptance in that growth that we shift with one another. We may not understand what the other person is growing through, but we've made a commitment to be there. And that brings a level of safety that allows you to flourish. I know that this person, that my person is here for me. I can flourish. I feel safe enough to try different things, to explore my personality in ways maybe I didn't. I cried in my husband's arms for the first time after I was married to Jonathan. I never had that opportunity before. Always had to be the strong one. I was allowed to be soft with him. And that's what I mean. He just
13: that feels good.
9: Yeah, that feels very good to be able to do that.
10: I mean, I'm sitting here talking to two women, two wives. What makes a wife feel like she can flourish? from her man? I mean, you said a lot of it. Is there anything you would add?
13: Everything that Cheryl said. And the first time I heard that word flourish in marriage was with Tony Evans.
9: Oh, yeah.
13: I remember him talking about the people around your table, your family, should flourish under your care.
9: Yes.
13: And then that struck me like, I want that for our family. I feel like you do that, Dave. I think you give space for people to be who they are. You're safe, you're dependable, trustworthy, and all of that creates security.
9: It does.
13: And so as a woman especially, and you aren't afraid of my strength, my bigness,
9: yes,
13: my feistiness, but you're also like, you, and in fact, you applaud it. You're happy that I'm strong.
2: Yeah.
9: Yeah.
2: I love it.
13: Not when it gets out of hand and it's directed at you.
10: Sometimes it gets out of hand.
13: But I think you create, and you still do it in our home, this safety, joy. People can be who God made them to be. Mm-hmm. We can be vulnerable.
9: Yes.
13: And I can tell you everything and you're not insecure. I think that's a big thing.
9: That's a huge thing.
13: Yeah. Somewhere between the schedule, the responsibilities, and the routine, it's easy to forget why you enjoy being together. Weekend to Remember gives you that time back, away from everything competing for your attention, focused only on each other.
10: And right now through September 21st, registrations are 50% off, 2 for the price of 1. 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You know what I mean? You can pick whatever weekend you want, wherever you want. And you get the deal by just using the promo code SAVE50. That's SAVE50. Okay, now I got two wives in the room. How do you help your husbands flourish?
9: We might be the wrong persons to ask. It might be you need to answer that question.
13: Yeah, that's true.
10: But I mean, what comes to your mind first as wives? Do you think, man, I want him to flourish, so yeah. I want to what?
9: One of the things that comes to my mind that I hope that I do for Jonathan is I show him a great deal of admiration and respect. I appreciate what he does. And I let him know, I really appreciate who you are and I appreciate what you do. We have a culture of politeness in our family just by virtue of who we are. So even something as simple as please and thank you, excuse me, just honoring who he is as an individual, I think is very, very helpful to him flourishing. Admiring him is very helpful to him flourishing. Applauding him, much like he applauds me, is very helpful. I am not a bowler. I don't want to, my eyes glaze over when I see bowlers and bowling and all the things. Jonathan is an avid bowler. He loves it. So I applaud that. Oh, honey, your average is going up. That's wonderful. I don't know what it took to do that, but I'm grateful for it, you know. So just the little things, the same thing you would do for a friend. Man, we treat our friends so well, right? Why don't we treat our spouses as well or better than we treat our friends?
13: Yeah, I had a friend once say to me, like, I don't want to have to figure out how should I say this to my husband. I just want to say it.
9: Mm-hmm.
13: And I said, well, you don't do that with a friend
9: or
13: even a coworker.
9: You're
13: thinking through and praying through, how should I present this?
9: Yep.
13: I said, so this is your lifetime partner who you love and care for more than anybody. So why wouldn't you take even more time to care about how you communicate to
9: right.
13: them? And I would agree. And the word flourish, I love that word. Sometimes I think of it as a vine. There's a psalm that talks about how we flourish like a vine.
9: Yes.
13: But I think for men, I think of support. Mm-hmm. Like I think for me, Dave, all the things that Cheryl just said, that thank you, that admiration, the respect, being careful with how I communicate. I'm going to speak the truth, but I need to do it in a way that's still respectful. All those things. Would you add anything to that?
10: No, I mean, that's it. Yeah, I mean, when a man feels believed in, admired, you use that word, that's big. But on the other side, I know their wives listen and go, yeah, but my man's not respectable.
9: Admirable or respectable.
10: And I honestly don't admire something. So how do you coach them to say there's truth that needs to be said as well?
9: Mm-hmm.
10: What's that look like? You know, I mean, I don't want to take this conversation somewhere else, but I'm thinking there's some wives
9: such a good
10: listening.
9: Opportunity, you know? to speak to the wives.
10: So how
9: that are
10: would
9: listening.
10: You help them with that guy?
9: One of the things that I would say is admire the things that are admirable and speak to the things that are not. And you speak to those things with love and humility, just like the word tells us, right? That we are to bear the infirmities of the weak, but we're to do these things in humility because we're going to be taken over as well. I always try to remember that Jonathan and I are on the same team. So one of the things that I pray is, God, what's the win-win here? What's the most helpful thing? I remember one time Jonathan had done something I had felt especially disrespected. And I had about 10 seconds to either blow up or make a decision to approach this as if invite him to the table for the conversation versus blowing up and building resistance in him. So I took a moment, went in and prayed, and then I waited. I waited until we were in bed together, and I approached it from communicating my intention first, because we judge ourselves based upon our intentions, but other people judge us based upon our impact on them. Yeah. So I had to communicate my intentions first so that the impact would be lessened, right? So he would receive it well. So what I said to him was, listen, I know your heart towards me. I know that you love me. I know these things to be true, but this thing happened and I felt disrespected by that. Can you help me understand what happened? Can you help me unpack this? And he apologized immediately. Mm. And I didn't realize that this was the impact on you. I'm so sorry.
13: Now you're hearing his intent.
9: Now I'm hearing his intent, right? Because I've invited him to the table so that we can reach the win-win together. I'm hearing his intent. And he said, and this will never happen again. And it has never happened again. That was probably early. That was pretty early on in our marriage. I want to say within the first 3 years or so. So I would say, communicate your intention first. Remember that you're on the same team. You're looking for the win-win, and that God is fighting for you. He's fighting for both of you as well. You want to fight with the Holy Spirit, not against the Spirit, and approach him in humility.
13: Your wisdom and how you approach him is masterful, and it's Holy Spirit driven.
10: I mean, help me understand. That's a great way to phrase it.
13: Because what happens when we don't approach it that way, let's say that you just didn't communicate anything. Mm-hmm. The devil can get a foothold. Mm-hmm. And so then you start wearing this cloak of resentment. Mm-hmm. And that's where it gets really tricky, where the enemy can kind of just whisper, like, he must not love you.
9: Absolutely.
13: And if you have any wounds from the past or triggers things, it's just like poking it. Mm-hmm. And I think it's so important to go to God to ask him, how do I do this? How do I approach it? How can I communicate? That was so wise. And as I'm listening to you, Cheryl, I'm like, it seems like you both learned a lot from your first marriages.
9: We did. We learned a lot from the failures.
13: That's what I mean.
9: Previously, absolutely.
13: I think that's hopeful, because our listeners, we have so many that have gone through divorce. You're not just saying it, you're doing it. You both learned some things of, if we had to do it over again, let's put in some new applications of what we can do.
9: Absolutely. Let's put in some new applications. Let's not repeat the mistakes of the past. I think both of us, prior to getting remarried, we had done a lot of individual healing ourselves. That was very helpful. Absolutely important. I've watched my former spouse jumped into, he was married a month after our divorce, and you could see some of the lack of healing in how his relationship with our daughter ended, how it was, that was impacted and how it imploded. My husband and I, we individually, of course, without knowing that we would eventually be reconnect and be married, we just did the work. We did some hard work. And after we got married, we continue to do hard work. Today, we still do the hard work. I am not responsible for Jonathan's emotions. I can't manage him. I can only manage my own emotions. I can only manage my own impact beyond the tip of this nose. This is where control ends, at the tip of my nose.
13: I can't
9: control anything outside of that. So that's where I have to put in the work. That's where most of my prayer needs to be focused, right? Oh,
13: for
9: my goodness.
13: All of us as women, our job is us.
9: That's good. I like that.
10: It's true for men too.
9: It's true for men
10: not
9: too.
10: Just women.
9: Yes, we won't leave you out. I'm sorry. You're a little outnumbered. I'm sorry.
13: As a woman, I can go into control.
9: Absolutely.
13: When I'm unhappy, like, I'm going to control the situation and I'm going to make you do or say or be what I think you should be. And that is when things get really ugly.
9: Yeah.
10: If there's a listener, a woman or a man that's gone through a divorce and you say, do the work. What's the work? What do they need to do before they don't know if they're getting remarried, but before they get remarried for sure, the next year, 5 years, 10 years, what's the work?
9: One of the first, I think, and most important things that you can do is work on forgiveness.
10: Mm.
9: For real. Because if you don't, you're going to hamper your healing. You're going to hold on to offense. A root of bitterness can well up in your life. That is going to impact everything. Offense does not stay with you. It rolls over into every other area of your life. So work on forgiving the person. That doesn't necessarily mean reconciliation, but it does mean that you release them from a legitimate debt that they owe you, right?
10: What did that look like for you? Because I heard what you said.
9: Yes.
10: There was another woman.
9: Yes.
10: So that's hard.
13: Betrayal's hard.
9: Betrayal is hard. But man, I had an amazing community around me that helped me process through that. I wasn't spiritually bypassing it. I was going to God. I was doing a lot of David prayers, a lot of lamenting, like Jeremiah, like, okay, God, this hurts. This stinks. This is wrong. Yeah. You know, what are we going to do about this? Right? Mm-hmm. I am angry about this. I don't like this. Will you help me? One of the things that I found when I went to the Lord and just poured out my heart, I'm almost like a beggar, right? Mm-hmm. Like I'm just pouring out my heart. I need you, Father, is that he supplied himself and he blanketed me in so much peace. There is peace to be had when we pour our hurt and pain. He can handle the weight of our hurt and our pain and our tears, our tragedies, the failings, as much as he handles the weight of our worship. He can do both. Mm-hmm. So we can do both and give both to him. That is so important to do that. I would also say talk to a therapist as well, because we want to do the work so that when offense comes in the future, if we're remarried or just in relationship with people, we're not re-triggered or re-traumatized and we're not acting out of unhealed wounds. So go and talk to someone, you know, work through those things. And two other things that I would say actually that probably are surprising. The third is rest. Mm. Get some rest. You just went through a whole like upheaval of your life. That is huge. Give yourself the grace of pacing yourself. You don't have to rush to be okay. Just rest.
13: How do you do that? Sure. I have three kids and now I'm a single mom. Mm-hmm. How do I do that?
9: You can be functional and still rest in God. I can function and still find moments where God, I'm giving you my day. I'm just relying upon you. I'm giving you the fact that I have three kids. Would you carve out some moments for me to just have peace where I am not on, where I'm not mom, where I'm not dad. There are a lot of single dads out there where I'm not having to do something in the moment. Would you carve out that space for me? One of the best things I think that we can do is invite the power, the presence, and the intention of God into our daily lives. Just ask him. He will supply. It's his delight to give us the kingdom, his rule and reign in every area of our lives. And that includes the heart spaces as well. The fourth thing that I would say is have fun. Get together with some friends who make you laugh, have lots of fun, cultivate joy in your life, take up a hobby you've always wanted to, and, you know, squeeze out a moment. I know you're busy, you're tired sometimes, but squeeze out a moment to squeeze out some joy in your life. That will help you heal as well.
13: Yeah. One of the things I was thinking as you talk about that rest piece is, I mean, when your kids are young, it's hard to find rest.
9: Mm-hmm.
13: And I wouldn't be afraid to put a movie in and have your kids watch the movie.
9: Yeah.
13: But here's the thing that you need to do, because we're all so tempted. Our kids are watching a movie. I have a moment. And so what do? We either do all of these chores or these things around the house, or we sit and we scroll on our phones.
9: Mm-hmm.
13: I would say if you put your kids in front of the TV, which we all do that, get some time with Jesus. Pull out your Bible and tell him, I love that you keep saying, pour your heart out to God. Tell him all the things that you're hearing, because he hears those prayers and he will fill you up more than any scrolling will ever do or any, I know it feels good to get some dishes done or whatever, but that time with Jesus is critical.
9: If your mom is living, invite your mom over.
13: Yes.
9: She will likely do the dishes and watch the kids. So.
13: She might even play with them or whatever.
9: Yes.
13: But spend some time with Jesus.
9: And spend some time with Jesus, yes.
13: I love that.
10: Yeah, and I would add, because I was the son, talk to your kids.
12: Talk to your kids.
10: About what's happening.
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10: Help them verbalize what they're feeling. 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
18: Radio News, I'm Anthony Lucero. The war in Iran continues to heat up.
19: President Trump is warning Iran against what he calls proactive activity at a fortified site near the damaged Natanz nuclear facility. Trump says the United States could strike the site if Iran continues its activity. Iran maintains its nuclear program is peaceful. Ron Warner, USA Radio News.
18: A 22-year-old Singaporean man has pled guilty to orchestrating one of the largest cryptocurrency thefts in American history. Malone Lamb and others stole more than 2,400 Bitcoin worth over $245 million from a Washington, D.C. resident in 2024. Lamb faces up to 20 years in prison.
20: At the closing bell, the Dow Jones Industrial Average lost 316 points, the S&P 500 fell 44 points, and the NASDAQ dropped 171 points. I'm Sarah Lee Kessler.
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6: In our KCIS Seattle area forecast, it'll be mostly cloudy tonight through Sunday with a slight chance of rain by Saturday afternoon, rain Saturday evening with a slight chance of thunderstorms, and rain off and on Sunday. Our lows tonight in the 50s, highs tomorrow and Saturday in the 60s to lower 70s, mid to upper 60s on Sunday.
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1: Help the child learn that life is not about avoiding pain, because sometimes our culture teaches them it's about being happy and avoiding all kinds of pain. They stay immature. That actually embrace it. Make it your ally.
3: That's Dr. John Townsend, and he's back with us again today on Focus on the Family, talking about how you can implement healthy boundaries with your children. Thanks for joining us. I'm John Fuller.
7: You know, yesterday we talked about teaching kids to accept the consequences of their actions. I think most parents struggle with that. Then we covered the strengths and weaknesses of gentle parenting and really defining boundaries and how we get on to a healthy, regular, reinforced boundary approach to really help your child to mature and grow in the healthiest way possible. Today, we're going to talk about some key concepts, including the steps to helping kids develop their own sense of right and wrong, which, as we talked about yesterday with Dr. Townsend, no is actually a good thing for a child to learn. It starts to develop their identity, and you want that child in later teen years to be able to say no. And so that's a good thing. It's not an error if they're pushing back a little. But how do we do this constructively? It's going to be a great conversation, and I hope if you missed last time, get the Focus on the Family app so you can hear it and hear all the inventory here at Focus on the Family.
3: Yeah, that app is available and free to you, and we hope you'll get that. Dr. Townsend has co-written a book with Dr. Henry Cloud. It really is a classic. It's called Boundaries with Kids, How Healthy Choices Grow Healthy Children, and we'll encourage you to get a copy when you contact us.
7: John, welcome back to the program.
1: Thanks, guys. You know, I was thinking, when you read that part about Henry and I writing this, John, it came about because all the boundaries work was working, and then people came along and parents said, we'd like to help our kids with this boundary thing before they have the train wrecks and the pain that we had in our adult lives. So can you write in a more preventive level? But thank you to the parents who were asking for that.
7: Yeah, that's so, so good. Let me start here. What does it look like for kids to learn to respect the boundaries of others?
1: Well, they don't start off that way because their life is, you know,
7: it's all about me.
1: It's about me, and mom and dad exist to serve me, and that's okay for a while. But sooner or later, you're going to be in a world of relationships, and they have to learn this. And there are some relational no's they have to learn. As young children, don't hurt someone. I mean, it's fundamental. Don't trespass on someone's things. And especially, don't punish another kid's no. If a kid disagrees, don't make them bad because they got to have a choice. How do you do that? Well, you have empathy for it because it's hard for them, but you correct them and you give them consequences with their disrespect. Even if they don't like it, they have to learn that mom and dad don't like disrespect of themselves and other people. But here's another really important part. They'll learn to respect other people's boundaries when you establish your own separateness as a parent. For example, the child wants to do something and you've already played with them for a long time and now you want to, I don't know, do a crossword puzzle. And the child comes up again and says, play with me. And sometimes the parent's tempted to say, well, I got to be a good parent. Even though I spent 2 hours here, I'll put my puzzle aside. The best thing to say is, no, I'm going to do a puzzle right now. That's what I need to do, but you can play. And all of a sudden, the child's in a world where, oh, you're not always available when I always need you. I've got to respect that. Mm. So insist on your own separateness as well as the child's.
7: Yeah. You know, we've had Dr. Ken Wilgus here. You might know Dr. Ken Wilgus, great guy. He wrote the funniest book title, which was Feeding the Mouth That Bites You, How to Emancipate Your Teenagers into Adulthood. And it really is in this area that I'm about to ask you, and that's giving kids some age-appropriate freedom to help them separate themselves in a healthy way from the parent. For example, he would say, at some point, you let your 13, 14-year-old own their room.
1: Yep.
7: And his rules were you just don't have, nothing can be stinky or rotting. Hopefully we've taught you how to keep your room nicely, but that's it. And you hand it over and you don't take it back. Is that a good thing?
1: That is so wise. It comes down to what in the book we call it the law of sowing and reaping.
7: Yeah.
1: You know, think about how we all learn as humans, not just kids. We learn when we reap what we sow. Look at freedom. How can they sow when they don't have a choice? You've got to have freedom to make a bad choice to sow so you can reap. They have to be free to sow positive things or negative things. Otherwise, there's no reaping and no learning and no growing. So you're shooting the basketball and you keep trying and you miss, but you learn to be more accurate because you failed and failed and failed and you get better. So you are sowing, throwing the ball, and then you reap, oh, I'm getting better. So good behavior brings good times and fun and success. Bad behavior brings negative consequences. So
7: that's so amazing. Let's talk about unconditional love. You know, this one, I have this banter in my own head when you're saying, I love you so much.

0: And so it doesn't, some people think that unconditional love is always feeling good feelings toward and always gratifying the child. I feel good towards you. I'm always, that's love. Well, that can be hate. You can, wow, make a, you can make a drug addict out of that. Mm. So love is really a stance of I'm for you and I want your best. And if we can change it from the feeling and gratification to it's a mental state that makes me want to do the very best for you, even if it's uncomfortable, that's unconditional love. I don't have to feel good feelings when my kid's screaming and yelling and causing a mess. But I shouldn't be harsh, but I should be direct. But I know I'm doing the surgery that's needed right now.
1: So unconditional love is, hey, I didn't kick you out of the house.
0: And hate might be, I did kick you out of the house too early.
1: Yeah.
0: Instead of...
1: Yeah, I mean, that's the whole balancing feature of parenting. Let's hear a clip like we did yesterday. Let's hear a clip from a dad on setting boundaries.
2: My two sons are 24 and 26 years old, and they don't really help out with the bills or rent. And what little money they make is spent on drugs. My younger son is trying, but he sees his older brother getting away with stuff, and he just follows in his footsteps. I don't believe it.
0: My heart just sank to hear this man. Whoever you are, man, I'm so sorry. I'll say a prayer. Let me provide a sort of a path here for this gentleman who's kind of living a nightmare. You're going to need support. Whatever's going on in the house with two grown young men who are doing drugs and not spending it on the right things and this sort of thing, you're going to need to get external support. So don't do this on your own. Get a good church, a good Christian therapist. Get people around you who have the same values, because for you to change this is going to take some time. Now, number one, I think you're going to have to get, once you've got the support systems in, you're going to have to insist on a drug-free home. I mean, that's just, you can't compromise on that. And there are going to have to be some rules that you'll probably need help with in constructing, such as, here's what will keep you in the house for as long as until you're ready to launch, because they do need to launch sooner or later, and here's what won't. There are good counselors and therapists that can help you make a plan. You're going to need to chart a path for autonomy that your sons are not ready for. So I want you to start, as Stephen Covey says, with the end in mind. The end in mind is that they're out of your house. They can't be happy with that or fulfilled with that. Out of the house, autonomous, free, working somewhere, drug-free. And so what does it take to create that? Keep the long run in mind. That means some of them may need a coach or a counselor. They also may need to know some house rules that you're going to enforce, and they may need to have the consequences of, you can stay here if you don't do drugs. If you can't, I'm sorry, you're going to be out of the house. And I've had to do that with many parents who said, well, what will they do? Well, they'll probably sleep on a friend's couch for a while and eat pizza and then find out, gosh, it's better being at home like the prodigal son. But you're going to have the rules and enforce those. And all the same time, letting these young men know that you love them, even though they will say that you hate them, you're providing experts, you're providing structure, you're providing a way and a path for autonomy and leaving and cleaving that they don't possess.
1: John, you encourage parents in the book to consider pain a good experience. It can be a good experience for them to know the bottom. And, you know, we all say this in the Christian community. You know, it's important for your children to go to a valley if that's where God needs to meet them. And, you know, one of the most, I think, challenging questions I ever received is, would you be willing to let God take your kids through that valley?
0: I think that's the hardest prayer any of us can pray, but it's a good one.
1: Yeah, and tell us why. Why is pain helpful?
0: Well, let's start with Hebrews 12. Where it says, all discipline seems painful, but it brings the peaceable fruit of righteousness. God's very clear, and he's the being that created neuroscience and parenting in the first place. And we want our kids to live a life of being right, living the right life. And so pain teaches us things. Now, we're not talking about the wrong kind of pain. We don't want to damage the child.
1: Yeah.
0: We don't mind them being uncomfortable. discomfort is very different than damage. So evaluate if it's the right kind of pain that will help them mature and thrive. But yes, help the child learn that life is not about avoiding pain, because sometimes our culture teaches them it's about being happy and avoiding all kinds of pain. They stay immature. Actually, embrace it. Make it your ally. Learn to deal with a difficult teacher. Learn to deal with that bully.

0: learn to deal with a sport you haven't done or a course you haven't taken, and look what happens on the other end when you succeeded. And so all of a sudden they realize pain is my friend, it's my ally.
1: Yeah, but it's, again, hard to stand there as a parent and allow that to happen, but you got to do your best to let God do his best.
0: Yeah.
1: Right?
0: And that's when we need community. Those parents who are like-minded, and you can call them and say, I'm so sad. My child's crying and they're discouraged, but it was a legitimate boundary and a consequence. And the parent goes, stick with it, stick with it. Yeah. And if you tell your child, stick with it, that child takes that in. And when they're 30, they'll go, I've got a hard job. I've got a hard marriage. I can stick with it because I've done it before.
1: That's good.
0: It's the internalization.
2: Yeah. And if you're that parent and you're thinking, this is just too difficult, I don't have the community, I don't know where to turn, Dr. Townsend mentioned the importance of a Christian counselor. 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
1: John, let's play another question about boundaries.
3: Hi, I have a question. My son is very energetic, likes to be active, like play sports and all those things, but I find it hard to get him to actually sit and listen. He's 6 years old, and I was wondering what would be a good way to teach him the importance of listening and having good listening skills.
0: Yeah, and you're addressing this at the right time, too. Six is a great age to learn that. And at six, especially boys, a lot of times girls, too, you're interested more in your activities, and you're interested more in what you have to say and not what anybody else has to say. So I would address this very directly with your son, just like any parent does. Here's how you clean your room. Here's how you set it for the table. And I would say, I want to help you learn to listen, because this is something that I think you're kind of challenged in. It's going to be very important to you. And so you just tell him, this is how you have great relationships. This is how people like you better. This is where you learn things. Now, sometimes a six-year-old who's really into activities will just blow that off. But it's in there somewhere, because you have to give them the framework first of why this is important. And the second thing is you give them examples and say, when I was trying to tell you something about X, a movie we saw or something we did at church, and you kept changing the subject and talking about yourself, it didn't work between you and me, and you and I weren't that close. And all of a sudden they realize, oh, this affects my relationships. And then sometimes a child will say, well, what do I do? Well, teach them the basics of asking questions. Stop talking and then say, how are you doing? What did you think? How was your day? And teach them those basic questions that everybody's got to learn. Three or four of them, they can get somebody to open up. And then have them practice that with their friends. And all of a sudden, now they're the captain of the team. Now, if none of that is working, that's when you have to say, in our home, we're going to need to have you talk and then listen, and talk and then listen. And if you can't stop talking, sweetheart, we don't want to do it, but there might be a consequence for that, because you talking all the time and not listening is kind of hard on the whole family. It's not good for you. But hopefully it'll be done before you have to go to the consequence. But I've had parents have to do that, say, it's your turn to stop talking and start listening. And make that a norm so they do it in the real life.
1: It's so funny. I'm laughing because when I was a child, my mom's best friend, and we considered her family part of our family, my mom's best friend, Penny. And I think I was just talking way too much. Heaven knew that I would be sitting behind a microphone someday. But she said to me, she just turned to me, and she said, Jimmy, you've got diarrhea of the mouth. Talk about making an impact on a child. I still remember that. I know where I was standing.
0: Word pictures are helpful.
1: When she said it, and you know, my immediate response, I just went quiet. Because I thought, oh, I didn't know. But I mean, to this day, I think it centered me on being able to be quieter so I can actually hear the person across the table from me.
0: Isn't that something?
1: But it... you know, somebody might look at that and say, that was harsh, but it did have a positive impact in my life.
0: Let's change that word from harsh to direct.
1: Yeah, okay.
0: Mm-hmm. Because every time, sometimes in our culture, it's sort of like if someone's direct, they're mean and harsh. Well, it feels harsh because you've never heard that before. But it's just direct by a caring, warm person.
1: Let's
0: baptize the word direct.
1: Because our culture's all about tolerance of everything, even parenting. Mm-hmm. Like, you got to tolerate your child's behavior. No, you don't.
0: Really.
1: So, I don't know. I think back on it now, I laugh because, you know, who would have known I would end up in communication?
2: It's richly ironic, isn't it?
1: Yeah. But anyway, so let me ask you this. You, in the book, you described three realities. Let's spend a little time here and speak to the three realities of setting boundaries.
0: Yeah, it's very simple. And sometimes, since parenting is so complicated, we get into details that we don't need to get to. But if you can remember these three things, that'll really help. Is first, there's a problem and your child's not perfect. Your child's not perfect. And it's just the way it is. And if you can say that and realize, you know, that we're born into the world in an imperfect world and my child needs training and my child needs growth, you're okay. That makes us all relaxed to know my child's not perfect. They're just a work in progress. But next, it's plug in. You need relationships. It takes a church. It takes families. It takes neighbors. Don't do this alone, not even with a great spouse. We need other people's perspective and strength. And then the big one, I think, besides that, is grow in your own character and your own boundaries. When you have your own boundaries, your child's living around a grown-up who can make hard decisions, do the right thing, and succeed, and they see that and they want that.
1: Connecting that one to the first one, I think one of the things I think I did well was to show my boys that I'm not perfect. Mm-hmm. You know, we know the child isn't perfect, mm-hmm. and sometimes in parenting, we can reinforce that all day long, mm-hmm. you know. But what helps, I think what really helped for my sons was when I could confess that I'm not perfect. Yeah. I made that. I blew that. I remember one time saying to Trent after, you know, I think I disciplined him for something and it was probably too much energy. And I said to him, I'm sorry, I really reacted to that in a way that I shouldn't have reacted. And he had the biggest smile on his face. He was probably 8. And I said, why are you smiling like that? He goes, I didn't know parents had to apologize.
0: Wow.
1: Wasn't that...
0: What a light bulb moment.
1: What a light bulb. And it was a good thing. And I think maybe, you know, you see these lessons that you lay down for your kids. That was probably one of the brighter lessons that I was able to get to.
0: Well, the funny thing about that, Jim, is, you know, we think it's a big deal that we let them know we're not perfect. They know.
1: That's true.
0: They've been watching.
1: Thank you for joining my therapy today with Dr. John Townsend.
0: They're just waiting to see, are they going to ever admit what I already know?
1: Yeah.
0: And that's, and what you did, I love that rupture and repair dynamic of once you know you've screwed up, how fast can you repair it?
1: Yeah.
0: And kids do get that 8-year-old smile like, okay, things are okay.
1: Yeah.
0: Don't wait. Do it quickly.
1: Yeah, that's so, so good. In that context of the third of the realities, there's a concept in there you said, time does not heal all. We tend to use that so freely in our culture. Time will take care of it. We lose a loved one. Mm-hmm. Time will heal that. It's partially true, isn't it?
0: Mm-hmm.
1: It may not be all the way true, but...
0: Well, look at it like this. When you go to your doctor with a bacterial infection, does she say, well, time's going to heal this?
1: No.
0: She says, it's going to take time. Time is a necessary but insufficient condition. You must have it. It's not enough because there's two other elements. It's time plus grace plus truth will do anything. Grace is the love of God, the love of other people, the support, and information, truth, principles, structures, these sorts of things. Time will do it. As long as there's grace and truth involved.
1: Yeah. You know, for parents that are in the middle of work and life and orchestrating all of that, and let's not talk about the in-laws and Christmas and Thanksgiving and all the stuff that happens throughout the year, you want me to do what, Dr. Townsend? Teach boundaries to our kids? Make the pitch for why doing this actually saves you so much work later.
0: There's a why here, And the why is because it's not now, it's about the future. The family, and you guys know this better than anybody, the family is an oven where you take this little bitty being and then you take it through all these experiences and these growth things, and then they come out, hopefully, a functional, loving adult. They can love, they can work, their life is in place. And that's what our job is about. And so if you can tolerate the tough thing about the attitude problem now, or the disrespect, or the chaos, and think, I'm making something later that'll be good for her and good for me. The parent's job is to bring the future into the present and say, we're doing these things because we want you to be a strong person, a happy person, and an in-control person.
1: Mm. You know, one of the things, and we've talked with Dr. Kevin Lehman, and you know him well as a friend, you know, the birth order, personality, temperament must play into this a bit. And we saw that in our own children. You know, you think you're the same family, but each child is unique. Mm-hmm. And so we had the strong-willed child, then we had the more passive child. And you do have to, I would think, and maybe you disagree with this, I would think you have to kind of adjust these approaches of boundaries to the temperament of your child a bit. Not in the concreteness of them, but maybe in the way they're delivered. Or how would you answer that question about how I deal with the type of child I have, the strong-willed child and the passive child, just as an example?
0: Absolutely. I totally agree with that. The basics are the basics. There are house rules that we will always keep and we will stick to. But you have to customize it according to the temperament of the child, which was just built in and baked in from the DNA. And when you do that, everybody wins. So it's the communication style, is how direct you are, is how much you listen. As long as the basics are working and you're doing it their way, everything works.
1: And I think it's so good because, again, with my oldest son, it's very linear for him, very logic driven. He just wants to know. I remember saying to him, once he had his license, we had a midnight curfew, and I said to him, you know, be home by midnight. And he said, why? And I said, one, it's the time limit, and two, nothing good happens with teenagers after midnight. And he said to me, do you have empirical data to support that? That was exactly what he said. And my other son, who's much more feeler, I had the same chat with him 2 years later. Mm-hmm. And he said, okay, Dad, I think you're right. Mm-hmm. Very different responses, right? But that's the point, mm-hmm. that you have to know your child, which takes a bit of work, and then apply those principles accordingly.
0: Just like you'd like to be treated.
1: Mm-hmm. Yeah, well, there you go. I think that's in Scripture, isn't it? Treat others. Yeah, we get it. John, this has been great. Thank you so much for, man, a lifetime of learning when it comes to neuroscience and therapy and psychology, but mostly the biblical application of this. And you've said it a couple of times here that the Lord is the creator of neuropathways. Mm-hmm. And we're finding that more and more. And I just love the way you blend that, first as a Christian, but secondly as a professional who works on the mind. I mean, these are important things to know, and that's the goal of us as parents, is to, I hope, to create the healthiest adult children that we can, because in that we're honoring the Lord with our responsibility as the parent, right?
0: Yes, that's true, Jim. And I've just got to thank you for all the years of keeping the mission and vision straight. I can't tell you how many parents I have referred to you whose lives and parenting were saved over the years because there was a message, there were skills, there was help that nobody else was putting out. So thank you.
1: Thank you so much, Dr. Townsend. It really helps when people like you sit at the microphone here and we can talk about it together. And that's the invitation. If this has sparked awareness for you, or you know somebody that needs this book, get a hold of us. When you make a monthly pledge of any amount, we'll send you a copy as our way of saying thank you for joining the ministry. And together we're helping more people. 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One listener said this, I have learned so much from you and love the biblical parenting truths you encourage us with. Thank you for your time and energy. Your ministry has been a source of hope and comfort as we tackle parenting. 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
1: And Dr. Townsend, you're involved with raising up the next generation of strong Christian counselors through your efforts at Concordia. Tell us more about that.
0: Well, it's the Townsend Institute for Leadership and Counseling at Concordia University in Irvine, California. It's for people that want an opportunity to enhance their career, get a new career, move up the ladder. We're a fully accredited remote graduate degree school. We got three programs. You can get a master's or a certificate in counseling, or an organizational leadership, or an executive coaching and consulting. And we have now a PhD in counseling. And actually, Forbes magazine made us the number one remote PhD in counseling. So we're real happy about that.
1: Yeah, it's great.
0: We have hundreds of students. They're getting great jobs. We're at the bottom third of expensive schools like ours. And we have these great guest experts, people like Henry Cloud, Patrick Lencioni. There's a person named Jim Daly who speaks to their students, who's very well.
1: It's always fun to talk to the students.
0: So, yeah, we're at townsendinstitute.com.
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1: 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And at the same time, it's just so uplifting. 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It's great.

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2: On March the 23rd, 1775, Patrick Henry gave a powerful speech in which he insisted that America must seek freedom. But how did Patrick Henry believe that they could ever win? 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He said, "There is a just God who presides over the destinies of nations and who will raise up friends to fight our battles for us." Patrick Henry believed that they could only win their liberty if God helped. And He did. Is it too late for God to help us today? Not if we ask. I'm Jerry Stewart, and that was One Moment in America.
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5: My back is killing me.
6: No kidding. What time is it?
7: 3:30.
5: Meaning we've sat there for 7 hours today.
6: Well, at least it's over. I gotta get home. It's pot roast night.
8: Ah, do you smell that, Mr. Walton? The smell of juries past coming into this very room to participate in the American judicial system.
6: I think you're confusing justice with floor wax.
8: Mr. Walton, don't you feel honored to be chosen to do this?
6: Eugene, I wasn't chosen. I was forced by a little slip of paper that arrived in my mail from the Campbell County Court, whatever it was, and it told me to go to Connellsville, and I did. Don't get all poetic about it.
9: Okay, is everybody in?
5: Looks like it.
9: All right, you can go ahead and start. If anybody needs anything, more water, transcriptions from the trial, whatever, just knock on this door. If this looks to go on pretty long, we'll send in a menu around 5 and order you dinner.
5: Don't worry about that. I think we'll be out of here by then.
10: I sure hope so.
9: Suits me. The sooner the better. My wife is serving pot roast tonight. See ya.
6: Well, I guess we should get started.
5: I don't think that'll be necessary. Let's just take the vote and leave.
8: Pardon me? I believe we cannot do anything until we elect a foreman for this jury. I nominate Bernard Walton.
6: What?
8: All in favor say aye.
6: Now, just
11: aye. Aye.
8: Congratulations, Mr. Walton.
6: Yeah, thanks, Eugene. You're a peach. All right, let's start.
5: I think we should vote.
8: Well, how can we possibly vote when we haven't discussed the basic elements of the trial?
5: What for? It's an open and shut case. The kid is guilty, period.
8: Mr. Walton, I suggest that we review the facts of the case before taking a vote. That way we can be absolutely certain about what we're voting.
6: Yeah, fine. A few minutes review won't hurt. Okay, we have this kid named Donald Wilson.
8: Age 18, to be precise.
6: Right. And he's been charged with breaking and entering and burglary. He has confessed to the breaking and entering, but pleads not guilty to the burglary.
5: Yeah, but we all know he's guilty, so let's vote.
8: Please, we must review all the facts. Go on, Mr. Walton.
6: Look, Eugene, you're so keen about this. Why don't you do it?
8: Oh, indeed I will. On March 30th, Mr. and Mrs. Carver Littleton...
5: Of the famed Littleton's restaurant chain...
8: returned from a weekend vacation to find that their house had been burgled. Several $1,000 in cash and various pieces of jewelry were stolen from their bedroom safe. The safe had a hole burnt into it, presumably by a torch.
12: It was an acetylene torch.
8: Thank you, Mr. Finn. Now, according to police, the burglar entered the house through a skylight in the roof above the master bathroom. The glass had been cut somehow.
12: With precision glass cutters, they said.
5: What are you, Mr. Goodwrench?
12: My family owns a hardware and home security business.
8: Oh. During a surprise locker check at the high school, a diamond bracelet was found in Donald Wilson's locker. It was identified as the stolen property of Mrs. Littleton.
5: There we go. Case closed.
6: Well, is that it, Eugene?
8: Not quite.
5: For crying out loud, we'll be here till Tuesday. When the police nabbed Donald about the bracelet, he said he didn't know how it got in his locker.
8: Mm-hmm.
5: He also said that he didn't know anything about the Littleton break-in. But later, police matched his fingerprints with those found on the skylight of the house. Mm-hmm. The kid predictably then confessed to the break-in.
12: Yeah.
5: There it is. What's left to be said?
8: We must remember that Donald maintained his innocence of stealing the bracelet, thus his not guilty plea. These are the basic facts of the case.
5: Yeah. Great, let's vote. Yeah.
6: All right. Everyone who thinks he's not guilty, raise your hand.
8: Excuse me. I would prefer a secret ballot.
5: Oh, please.
6: Come on.
8: It simply reduces the risk of peer pressure becoming a factor in our very important decision-making.
6: Okay. I guess that's what these little slips of paper are for. Just write down your verdict and hand it to me. Okay, let's see here. Everybody's ballot is in, and we have 11 votes of guilty and one vote of... It says, I am undecided at this... I can't read the scroll. Undecided at this...
7: juncture.
6: Juncture, but my inclinations are that the defendant is not guilty.
10: Great.
6: I wonder who wrote that one.
5: You think he's innocent?
10: Well, how can you think that?
12: Looks like we're going to be here longer than we thought.
7: This is precisely why I wanted to deliberate more. I am not yet convinced of his guilt.
5: What do you want, videotape?
7: I'd just like to review the case.
6: Well, there goes my pot roast.
5: Bernard, you're the foreman. Talk to him.
6: Oh, brother. Not that I would ever wish this on anyone, but... Well, we have to listen to Eugene. He's right. All 12 of us have to agree. That's the law.
5: Fine. I'll be asleep if you need me.
7: Very well. Now, let's go over Donald's testimony.
11: Donald, you have confessed to breaking into the Littleton house on the night of March 30th. Could you please tell the court why you broke into the house?
13: It was part of my initiation into the Mustang.
11: And the Mustangs are...
13: A gang.
11: Tell us about the initiation.
13: To join the gang, they said I had to break into the Littleton house. That was it.
11: Obviously, that wasn't it. You had specific instructions.
13: Yeah. They said to break in, grab something that could prove I was there, and then go out the front door. But they didn't say nothing about a safe.
11: Tell us how you got into the house.
13: I snuck into the backyard, climbed up the drain pipe onto the roof, and cut open their skylight with a glass cutter.
11: Which would explain the fingerprints.
13: Yeah, that was pretty embarrassing. I had gloves on, but I couldn't get a good grip on the glass cutter, so I took them off.
11: Why did you enter through the skylight? Why not another window or door?
13: They've got an alarm system on all the doors and windows.
11: How did you know that?
13: Joey Littleton.
11: Who is?
13: Their son. He used to be a friend of mine. I've been to the house, I saw the alarm box, and I watched him do the code.
11: So you climbed through the skylight and...
13: I kind of fell, actually. It was a longer drop than I thought. Fell into the bathtub. It was one of those big ones, too. You know, like they
11: then
13: have it...
11: Then what, Donald?
13: Well, I did what I was supposed to do. I went through the house, found a business card, turned off the burglar alarm, and went out the front door. That was the deal, and that was all I did.
11: Donald, a month after the break-in, the Littleton's diamond bracelet was found in your school locker. How do you explain that?
13: I figure the guys in the gang swiped it from the safe and put it there. They had my combination. It was easy enough.
11: Why would they do that to you?
13: To frame me, because I quit the gang. They probably figured that after I quit, I'd tell the cops everything, so they turned the tables on me.
11: Well, that's a convenient explanation. Do you have any proof that they framed you?
13: No.
11: Donald, I have a serious problem believing you.
13: Well, it's the truth.
11: Mm-hmm. Was it also the truth when you told police that you didn't break into the Littleton house?
13: No, it wasn't. I just said it because I didn't want to get in trouble.
11: I see. You lied to get out of trouble. So you might lie to us now to keep from getting in trouble, right?
13: Maybe. But I'm not lying now.
11: Why should we believe you?
13: Because it's the truth.
11: No further questions.
5: Yeah, right. I believe him, don't you? The kid lied before. He's lying now.
7: I agree that his credibility is in question. However, we
5: credibility?
7: Assume...
5: What credibility? He's a worthless kid who could use a lesson in personal responsibility.
10: Yeah. He didn't sound one bit sorry for breaking into the house. And did you see that tattoo on his wrist? Hey, anybody that would mark up their own body certainly has no respect for other people's property.
12: Hey, I have a tattoo.
10: Where?
7: Here's my question. Why wouldn't the gang try to frame Donald by placing the bracelet in his locker? Particularly if they had used him to gain entrance to the Littleton house to begin with.
12: That's assuming an awful lot.
7: No, I'm only assuming that he's innocent until proven guilty. Are we not to consider all possibilities before rendering a verdict?
5: No, we're supposed to consider the facts. The facts are that there was a break-in, a robbery, and the kid got caught with the goods. He's guilty.
7: But he didn't get caught with all of the proverbial goods. Where's the money?
5: He stashed it until he could spend it. Or used part of it to pay you off.
7: What?
12: Victor.
7: I resent the accusation.
5: Why are you on his side, then?
7: Because it's perfectly plausible that the other gang members found out about the surprise inspection at the high school and put the bracelet in Donald's locker to frame him, to borrow the colloquialism.
5: That's ridiculous.
7: But it's still plausible. The gang certainly had the means and the opportunity to put the bracelet there. They had his combination.
5: Well, okay, then. We can nail the kid on charges of burglary and ignorance.
6: All right, now, he's definitely no rocket scientist, but that raises another question. Would he be foolish enough to put a diamond bracelet in the school locker himself?
5: The gang, too. Why would they give up an expensive bracelet just to frame this kid, huh?
10: Exactly.
7: Putting myself in the place of the gang, I suspect it would be better to lose the bracelet to cover their crime than to be caught and give up all that money.
5: But you're not in the place of the gang. You're in the jury.
10: Unfortunately.
5: We can't know everything that happened. Why can't we just go with what obviously happened?
7: Because what happened isn't so obvious, which is why I remain in the proverbial shadow of a reasonable doubt. There are just too many unanswered questions.
9: We can't answer them all, Eugene.
7: But we must be able to answer enough to render a verdict.
5: Meaning?
7: Meaning that I plan to reinvestigate every word of this case until I come to a firm conclusion.
6: There is nothing worse than cold pot roast. Nothing. The gravy gets all rubbery and...
7: Could you please pass those transcripts to this end of the table?
6: That's it. Take a break.
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14: 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We always love hearing from you.
7: Missing from the transcript. Is anybody? Never mind.
10: Hey, anybody want some of my cashews? I'm allergic.
9: Why'd you get cashew chicken then?
10: Because I like it.
9: Yeah. So why not just get chicken?
10: Because the cashews give it a nice flavor.
9: But you're allergic to cashews, so... Oh, never mind.
5: Cut it out, will you? I have a headache.
10: Well, pardon me, but if Tattoo Tommy over here feels he has to criticize menu choices...
9: My name's Larry.
10: Tattoo Larry, then.
5: What page are you on there, Eugene?
7: 46.
5: That's progress. You were on 42 a half hour ago. Listen, Bernard?
15: No, yeah.
5: You know Eugene, don't you?
15: Eugene. Yeah, I've seen him around. Yeah.
5: Well, what's it going to take to get him to change his mind?
15: Surgery. Eugene, how long are you going to keep this up? We're going to have to look at a breakfast menu pretty soon.
7: Well, there's quite a lot of evidence to consider.
5: Hold on. Forget the evidence for a minute, okay? Listen to me. The kid broke into the house. He admits that. If we let the kid go, he'll get a slap on the wrist for breaking and entering. Now, do you want that?
7: Well, certainly not.
5: Aren't you tired of these gangs running around getting away with this kind of stuff? Why don't we convict this kid and show the rest of them that they can't do it? Come on, let's send a message.
7: And if he's innocent?
5: That's the price he pays for hanging around with criminals.
7: What?
5: And if we let criminals roam around free, then pretty soon this whole town will be scared to walk the streets alone.
10: That's
5: right. That what you want for our town?
7: I'm sorry, Victor, but what I want is irrelevant to what we've been called here to do. Discern the truth and render a fair verdict. Yes, I'd like to send a message, but the message I want to send is our system of justice works.
5: Oh, boy. What a guy, huh? What a patriot. Truth, justice, and the American way. Yes, we all admire you, Eugene Superman.
7: Meltzner.
5: You're nothing but an arrogant little do-gooder who wants
15: now
5: to...
15: Now, hold it. Wait a minute. I won't have any name-calling in here, you bonehead. Now, listen, settle down. We're all tired, and we need to relax. Eugene, could I talk to you in private?
7: Of course. Yes, Mr. Walton?
15: Yeah. Are you any closer to making a decision, or should I call the riot police?
7: I'm trying, Mr. Walton.
15: You sure are. What's it gonna take, huh? Do you really think he's innocent?
7: I honestly don't know, and that's why I must continue to study the evidence.
15: Eugene, listen. We've got to get back to what we know and come up with a verdict.
7: You're absolutely right, Mr. Walton. I would now like to discuss Mrs. Littleton's testimony, if you please.
5: Okay, great. This is good. The lady said that the alarm was turned off at 8:13 the night before. Go back to the testimony of the clerk at the convenience store. What time did he say he saw Donald?
15: Wasn't it 5:30?
7: Right here, yes. 5:30 p.m.
5: And we have testimony from his family and a neighbor that he got in that night at what time?
7: 9 p.m.
5: So, there's a 3.5-hour time gap where nobody knows where he was. Plenty of time to get in the house, burn through the safe, steal the goods, turn off the alarm, get out, and go home.
7: Yes, I agree that a professional could have accomplished so much in that allotment of time. But this is a teenage boy with no prior record of burglary. Let's consider the testimony of the locksmith.
16: Mr. Sanders, how much experience do you have in the locksmith business?
17: 14 years.
16: So as an experienced locksmith, I would assume you know many of the techniques of burglars, so you can discover ways to foil them, correct?
17: Yeah, something like that.
16: And Mr. Sanders, how difficult is it to torch through a safe?
17: Depends on what kind of safe it is, you know. What it's made of, the thickness of the doors and sides, but it'd be pretty difficult in any case.
16: Could an amateur perform this task?
17: Yeah, probably not.
16: Mr. Sanders, there was water on the carpet of the closet where the safe was located. Can you explain that?
17: When you torch a safe, you have to keep the area cool so you don't burn up the money inside. Whoever did this job probably sprayed water into the hole every couple of minutes.
16: So would you assume that the people who did this job were professionals?
17: Oh, yeah, they knew what they were doing.
16: Thank you. No more questions, Your Honor.
18: Mr. Sanders, if someone was good, a professional, let's say, how long would it take him to torch through a house safe?
17: 15 minutes for some, an hour, maybe 3 hours for others. Depends on the safe.
18: But three would be about the limit?
17: Well, the Littletons own a safe made by the Donovan Company, which I don't sell because they're so inferior.
18: Mr. Sanders.
17: I'd say three would be the limit.
18: Thank you. I have no more questions.
7: Now, how would a boy this age get to be a professional burglar? How would he learn such a thing?
5: Who knows where these gangs learn how to be criminals? He knew enough to get inside the house, didn't he?
10: Mm-hmm. That's a good point. I mean, where did he learn to use a glass cutter?
15: Well, let me get this straight. Mrs. Littleton said that the floor was covered with water.
13: Wait a minute. Back up a bit. Where do you get that Mrs. Littleton said the floor was covered with water?
15: Well, she said it.
10: Yeah, she said it. I remember.
7: Here in the transcripts, Mrs. Littleton said the floor was covered with water.
13: That doesn't make sense. You only spray a little bit of water into the hole when you're trying to cool it down. To actually cover the floor with water, you'd have to be torching for a really long time.
15: Or being incompetent.
13: What kind of safe was it?
15: Should be a picture in the evidence pile over there.
10: Here it is.
13: Hang on.
5: What?
13: Read the transcripts when the prosecutor asked Sanders how long it would take to burn through a safe.
7: Oh, yes, sir. Paraphrasing, prosecuting attorney asked Mr. Sanders how long it would take a professional to torch through a house safe. Mr. Sanders said, it depends on the safe. 15 minutes for some, an hour, maybe three for others.
13: And he said 3 hours for the Littleton safe.
7: You know,
13: Sanders wouldn't know a good safe with both hands and a flashlight. He's been competing with my family for years.
5: Oh, so you're Mr. Expert now.
13: I told you, I know this stuff. Look at this picture. It's a Donovan safe, all right, but it isn't a house safe at all.
5: What?
13: It's one of those safes used by department stores and restaurants.
7: Restaurants?
13: These things are expensive. I've never seen anybody put one of these in their homes.
7: Except perhaps the owner of the famed Littleton restaurant chain.
13: Right. The point is, it's a whole lot harder to break into one of these than a regular house safe. They're thicker. There isn't a chance in the world a kid could have torched through it in a few minutes or even 3 hours.
7: Well, how long would it take?
13: 6 to 8 hours at least. Plus, the kid would have had to lug a bunch of huge gas tanks into the house. He couldn't have done it alone.
7: Are you sure?
13: Positive. Just call the Donovan Safe Company or my father. But I'm telling you, it's true. Somebody messed up here.
7: Then that's it. If it takes 6 to 8 hours to break into the safe, then Donald couldn't have done it. He was seen at the convenience store at 5:30, and he was home by 9.
10: Hey, that's only 3.5 hours.
15: Amazing. Then he didn't do it.
10: The tattoo boy didn't do it after all.
5: Now hold it, hold it. You, Sherlock Holmes, are forgetting all the other evidence.
7: What other evidence?
10: I guess I'm changing my vote.
13: Me too.
5: Yeah, but wait a minute.
15: I'm afraid I'm going to have to change my vote too. Who else?
5: Now hold it! Well, I don't get it!
7: What is there not to get, Mr. Laslick?
5: The kid's guilty!
15: Victor, we now have 11 votes not guilty and 1 vote guilty. The floor is yours. Make your case.
5: Okay, all right. Let me think. I got it. It's the most obvious thing in the world. The gang sent him to break into the house and open the door so they could burn into the safe.
13: And then they let him go home?
5: Yes!
19: They didn't have him stay to be a lookout? Didn't have him help lug in the gas tanks? They just let him go home? He did his part of the job and that was it?
20: Yeah, he was an accessory.
10: We're back to guessing. And I still have a reasonable doubt now.
7: And the law says if you have a reasonable doubt about the defendant's guilt, then your verdict has to be not guilty.
20: I don't understand. Don't you people really want to get this kid? Don't you have any sense of community standards, of real justice?
7: I understand your feelings, but...
20: You don't understand anything. Huh? You're all so smug, wallowing in your victory. You don't even care that you're letting a kid go without the punishment he deserves. Well, I know from personal experience that what this kid needs is punishment.
15: Personal experience?
20: Yes! I used to coach a city soccer team. He was one of my players. He never wanted to be there, never practiced, back-talked when I told him to do something. He was such a loser. And then the other kid's things started disappearing. I knew it was him. He was swiping the stuff. But could I do anything about it? No. Don't you see? Kids like him need straightening out. They need discipline, a firm hand. We've got a chance to give him that, and you're messing it up. How else are kids like him going to learn?
7: Victor, when we were selected for this jury, we were asked if we had any prior interaction with the defendant. You said no.
20: Well, I forgot.
15: Larry, knock for the bailiff, will you?
20: What are you doing?
7: Previous experience with a defendant can prejudice us against the truth of a case. We're supposed to be fair and impartial. We have to put aside our prejudices and deal with the truth. In essence, that's what we're here to do. Not to punish an innocent young man simply because we think he needs it. We're here to figure out the truth and render a verdict. Now, perhaps Donald does need to be disciplined, and I agree that this could be a great lesson for him, but we are not the ones to do it. Not this way. Not at the expense of the truth.
20: Oh, you're so high and mighty about the truth.
15: It might have helped if you were, Victor.
9: You need something?
15: Yeah, we seem to have a mistrial here.
9: What?
15: One of us just disqualified this jury from rendering a verdict. You better tell the judge.
9: Okay, but he won't be too happy about it.
15: Yeah, none of us are either. Ah, fresh air. Almost forgot what it was.
7: Indeed.
15: Well, Eugene, you satisfied?
7: Satisfied? Not entirely. Donald will probably have to be tried all over again.
15: Well, yeah, but now he's got a better chance of getting a fair trial. All your notes were passed on to the prosecution. I get the impression they're going to reinvestigate the case. Maybe they'll catch the ones who really did it.
7: Perhaps they will.
15: Yeah. I've been putting off saying it because... Well, because it makes my scalp itch, but I was proud of you, Eugene. What you did in there was awfully... what I'm trying to say is, hey, you did all right.
7: Well, thank you, Mr. Walton.
15: Yeah, there, I said it. Now, you hungry?
7: Actually, yes.
15: You like pot roast?
7: Marginally.
15: Well, even though this means sacrificing some of mine, why don't you come on over and have a bite? Sometimes it's better with a second warm-up.
7: Well, I'll take your word for it.
15: And, Eugene, The next time you nominate me as the foreman of anything, Our friendship is over.
7: Understood.
21: The 59th chapter of Isaiah presents the nation of Israel confessing its sins before God. What did the writer say? Justice is turned back and righteousness stands far away, for truth has stumbled in the street, and it was displeasing in God's sight that there was no justice. Throughout the Bible, God repeatedly says how truth and justice work hand in hand to strengthen us as individuals, as communities, and even as entire nations. But there can be no justice if people don't stand up for the truth. Eugene demonstrated in the jury room how important it was to stay firm for truth so that justice might be served. And I think it's something we should do, too, whether it's at home, at school, or wherever you may be. We must stand firm for what's true, even if it means great risk to us. For God says in Micah 6:8 what he wants of us, to do justice, to love kindness, and to walk humbly with God. That's something we should all work towards. Well, that's it for now. If you ever want to write to us, just send your card or letter to Adventures in Odyssey, Colorado Springs, Colorado, 80995. 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It's called Blind Justice. 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
25: USA Radio News, I'm Anthony Lucero. The Strait of Hormuz remains a major flashpoint as the Iran war disrupts commercial shipping and global energy supplies. A wave of attacks on oil tankers has pushed crude prices above $100 a barrel, raising concerns about longer-term disruptions to the world's oil market. President Trump says he will consider pardoning Michael Cohen.
26: He told reporters he was disappointed in how the legal system treated his former fixer when he testified in Trump's 2024 New York hush money trial, saying they forced him to say things that he didn't want to say and that he didn't believe. Cohen has not recanted his testimony, but says he felt pressured by prosecutors to testify against the president. John Summers, USA Radio News.
27: At the closing bell, the Dow Jones Industrial Average lost 316 points. The S&P 500 fell 44 points, and the NASDAQ dropped 171 points. I'm Sarah Lee Kessler.
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28: In our KCIS Seattle area forecast, it'll be mostly cloudy tonight through Sunday with a slight chance of rain by Saturday afternoon, rain Saturday evening with a slight chance of thunderstorms, and rain off and on Sunday. Our lows tonight in the 50s, highs tomorrow and Saturday in the 60s to lower 70s, mid to upper 60s on Sunday.
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34: Welcome to Pathway to Victory with author and pastor Dr. Robert Jeffress. Few topics stir up more conflict in our culture today than the subject of homosexuality. And sadly, a growing number of Christians have embraced ideas about it that simply don't line up with Scripture. Today on Pathway to Victory, Dr. Robert Jeffress examines some of the most common myths about homosexuality. But first, let's take a moment to hear some important ministry updates.
32: Thanks, David, and welcome again to Pathway to Victory. Before we start today's study in Romans 1, let me speak to your heart for a moment. Nearly all of us have someone we dearly love, maybe a son, a daughter, a brother, a lifelong friend, who has chosen a homosexual lifestyle that grieves us. So, what do we do? How do we love them well and still hold to the truth? Today's message is called What to Say to Those Who Are Gay. Very few programs will even touch the subject anymore. But Pathway to Victory will continue to do so well into the future, and just as we have for 30 years. Well, on this 30th milestone of ministry, I also turned 70. And in my quiet times with the Lord, I've identified 7 life lessons that God has emblazoned on my heart. They're the kind of lessons I want to pass along to our loyal listeners and friends in ministry. So, today, when you give a generous gift to support Pathway to Victory, I'm going to send you this brand new book called 7 Lessons from My 70 Years. We'll say more about this exclusive offer later in the program. But right now, let's open our Bibles and consider the message God placed on my heart. I titled the message, What to Say to Those Who Are Gay.
0: What does the Word of God have to say about the subject of homosexuality? We began looking at that last week, and we saw that God's Word does not stutter or stammer. God's Word is very clear. Homosexuality is a perversion. It is a twisting. It is a distortion of God's plan for sexuality. And yet an increasing number of not just non-Christians, but Christians are embracing homosexuality as a viable lifestyle choice. Why is that? How can Christians especially afford to condone what God has so clearly condemned? Well, the answer is many people, believers and unbelievers alike, have bought into what I call 7 myths about homosexuality. And last time we began looking at the first 2 of those myths. Remember myth number 1? It's the myth that the only prohibitions against homosexuality are in the Old Testament and therefore not applicable today. But of course, as we saw last time, the New Testament has a great deal to say about homosexuality as well. Myth number 2, and we continue to hear it, Jesus never condemned homosexuality. If Jesus in his 3 years of teaching never condemned homosexuality, why should we speak against it? And of course, the answer, as we saw last time, was Jesus never expressly prohibited incest or bestiality or necrophilia or any other kind of sexual perversion. Why didn't he speak out against those sins? The reason is very clear. Because in Matthew chapter 19, Jesus told us, he demonstrated God's pattern for human sexuality. He said, for this reason, a man shall leave his mother and father and shall cleave to his wife, and the two shall become one flesh. God said, here's my plan for sexuality, one man with one woman in a marriage relationship. The problem with same-sex marriage is this. Anytime you counterfeit something, you devalue it. The reason the government doesn't allow you to make your own currency at home is, if you make your own money, you devalue the real currency. You make it less valuable. And it's the same thing with marriage. If we say to people, okay, marriage is whatever you want it to be, then you have devalued marriage. If you say it doesn't matter whether it's a man or a woman, or if it's 2 men or 2 women, or 1 man with 3 women, or 1 man with his favorite pet, marriage is whatever you want it to be. Whatever floats your boat, you know, go ahead and do that. What you do is you devalue marriage. And the problem is not with a lot of gays going out and getting married. It's what it does to the heterosexual rate of marriage. Countries that have legitimized same-sex marriages have seen the heterosexual rate of marriage plummet dramatically. And the result

Why even bother to go out and get married? And what we're seeing is children born out of wedlock causing a destabilization of society. By the way, wherever you destroy the family and you have children born out of wedlock, it destabilizes society as a whole. Did you know in America, a child is 7 times more likely to end up in poverty if it is born out of wedlock than in a marriage relationship? Did you know that 70% of the prison population today consists of people who were born out of wedlock? Whatever destabilizes the family destabilizes a nation. And that's why we are against same-sex marriage, not because of homosexuals, but what it does to the value of marriage in general. But God's word is clear. God's word says marriage is reserved for a man and a woman. That's the clear teaching of Scripture, which leads to a third myth about homosexuality, and that is the Bible's condemnation of homosexuality is based on a misunderstanding of the text. Now, a non-Christian, he doesn't care what the Bible says, but a professing Christian who claims to be homosexual has a big problem. And that is he has to somehow reconcile his homosexual choices with the clear teaching of the Word of God. So when your behavior comes into conflict, collision with the Bible, what do? Well, you reinterpret the Bible. And that's exactly what homosexual apologists are doing, homosexual theologians. They're saying, well, we've just misinterpreted the Bible all these years. And there are 3 specific passages that they try to reinterpret, make that misinterpret. Turn in your Bibles, if you would, to Genesis 19. First of all, the classic story of the destruction of Sodom and Gomorrah. You know the story. God sent 2 angels in the form of men to visit the cities of Sodom and Gomorrah, and they stayed with Lot, the nephew of Abraham. They were coming to look at the city, to judge it before they destroyed it. So here they are staying with Lot. They're in Lot's house. Verse 4 of Genesis 19. Before they lay down, the men of Sodom surrounded the city, both young and old, all the people from every quarter. And they called to Lot and said to him, "Where are the men who came to you tonight? Bring them out to us so that we might know them," the King James Version says. Ladies and gentlemen, they were not interested in just having a social mixer with them, okay? The text here says, so that we might have sex with them. And that's what the New American Standard says, so that we might have relations with them. In other words, Lot, you bring those 2 men out who have just come to your house because we want to rape them. We want to have sex with them. That's what the text is talking about. Verse 6 says, but Lot went out to them at the doorway and shut the door behind them and said, "Please, brothers, do not act wickedly. You don't know who these men are." Verse 12, then these angelic visitors said to Lot, "Whom else have you had in your home? A son-in-law, your sons, your daughters, whomever you have in the city, bring them out of the place, for we are about to destroy this place because their outcry has become so great before the Lord that the Lord has sent us to destroy it." Now, to reinterpret this text, homosexuals will say, well, what was being condemned here by God was not homosexuality, but homosexual rape. And therefore, what God really hates is rape, not homosexuality. Now, the problem with that is when you go back to verse 4, you find how pervasive homosexuality is. It is among both the young and the old, all the people from every quarter. They came to commit homosexual acts against these 2 angelic visitors. Furthermore, we know from outside sources, historical sources, extra-biblical sources like Josephus and Philo and others, that the city of Sodom was known predominantly for homosexuality. Even today, what do we call the homosexual practice, the homosexual sex act? We call it what? Sodomy.
from the city of Sodom. It is a complete fanciful twisting of the text to say homosexuality was not the primary reason that God destroyed the city. Yes, Ezekiel mentions other reasons, their rebellion, their failure to take care of the poor, but he said above all, it was their rebellion against God's

0: law that caused him to destroy the city. Another passage that homosexuals have to reinterpret are the abomination passages found in the book of Leviticus. For example, here are two of them. Leviticus 18:22, "You shall not lie with a male as one lies with a female. It is an abomination." Or Leviticus 20, verse 13, "If a man lies with mankind as he lieth with a woman, both of them have committed an abomination. They shall surely be put to death. Their blood shall be upon them." Now, that's pretty straightforward, isn't it? How do you get around those? Well, again, the homosexual apologist will say, well, what's being condemned here is homosexuality when it is a part of idol worship. If homosexuality is a part of idol worship, it's the idolatry that's an abomination. That's what is being condemned. Now, the only problem with that interpretation is, when you look at other passages in the Bible, God terms certain sins as an abomination that have nothing to do with idolatry. For example, in Proverbs 6, he says, lying and pride are abominations before the Lord. Those have nothing to do with idolatry. They are detestable in God's sight in and of themselves. And so it is with homosexuality. Turn back to Romans 1. Here's another passage. Again, it has to be misinterpreted, reinterpreted, if somebody says they're homosexual but accept the Bible. And that's the Romans 1 passage. Look at verse 26 of Romans chapter 1. "For this reason, God gave them over to degrading passions, for their women exchanged the natural function for that which is unnatural. And in the same way also, men abandoned the natural function of women and burned in their desire toward one another, men with men committing indecent acts and receiving the due penalty in their own persons." Now, people will take this verse and they will say, well, what is being talked about again is idolatry. And so what Paul is really condemning is homosexuality only when it is a part of idol worship. Now, it's true that the context here is idolatry. Paul is talking about people who receive the knowledge of the true God, they reject the knowledge of the true God, and they replace the knowledge of the true God with a false God. Now, that's true. That's the context. But notice what Paul says in verse 27 about that relationship to homosexuality. Paul is not saying homosexuality is wrong because it is a part of idol worship. Paul is making the point in verse 27 that people who reject the knowledge of the true God and replace it with a false God, their punishment is homosexuality. Homosexuality is the punishment for rejecting the knowledge of the true God. That's what he says. They have received in their own persons the due penalty of their error. Now, furthermore, look at verse 28. If homosexuality is only wrong when it's practiced with idolatry, look at the other sins that are only wrong if they're a part of idol worship. Verse 28, "And just as they did not see fit to acknowledge God any longer, God gave them over to a depraved mind to do those things which are not proper." He's already talked about homosexuality, but he lists some more sins. "Being filled with all unrighteousness, wickedness, greed, evil, full of envy, murder, strife, deceit, malice, gossips." God says, whenever you rebel against me, I'm going to give you over to a depraved mind to commit all kinds of unspeakable acts. Homosexuality, gossip, slander, murder. Now, are we willing to say murder is only wrong if it's a part of idolatry? Are we willing to say that envy and strife and gossip and slander, that those things are only wrong when they're practiced in context with idolatry? Of course not. Paul says all of these things are sins, and they are the result of rebelling against God. You know, whenever we come to something in the Bible we don't like, we can always say, well, that's just one person's interpretation. There are some things in the Bible, most things in the Bible, that are very, very clear. Here's a good rule for interpreting the Bible. When the plain sense makes good sense, seek no other sense. God's word is plain. Homosexuality is a sin. A fourth myth that you've heard often is that science has proved that people are born gay. Have you heard that before? The argument goes this way. If indeed I have been wired to be a homosexual, if it is genetic then how in the world could God condemn me for the way that he made me? Now, such a myth deserves both a biological and a theological response. First of all, the biological response. Has indeed science proved that people are born gay? People who say that usually point to one of three studies that supposedly prove a genetic link to homosexuality. These are three well-known studies that have been highly discredited. Let me go through them real quickly with you. The one study, first study, is by Dr. Simon LaVey in 1991. Dr. LaVey examined the corpses, the brains, of 35 men who had died. 19 of them were homosexuals who had died of AIDS. 16 were supposedly heterosexual, though 5 of those 16 had died of AIDS, calling into question their sexuality as well. But what Dr. LaVey found, supposedly, was that in the hypothalamus region of the brain, that part of the brain among the homosexual men was smaller than that of the heterosexual men. Therefore, Dr. LaVey said that proves a genetic link to homosexuality. There are a lot of problems with that study. First of all, it's never been replicated since then. Secondly, the fact is there's no proof of causation. If indeed the brain size in those who died of AIDS is smaller than those who didn't, that doesn't tell us whether homosexuality is the result of brain size or if it's the cause of the smaller brain size, especially when you introduce the disease of AIDS. And another problem with this study is Dr. LaVey's own attitude. He was hardly objective. In fact, he told Newsweek magazine that when Dr. LaVey's homosexual lover died, he was determined to prove that there was a genetic link to homosexuality. One doctor, Dr. Ann Fausto Sterling of Brown University, said, quote, "My freshman biology students know enough to sink Dr. LaVey's study." A second widely reported study is that of the Bailey and Pillard study of twins. In this sampling of 110 homosexual men who had identical twins, it was discovered that 52% of those homosexual men had twins, twin brothers, who were also homosexual, therefore supposedly showing a genetic link. Now, the problem with that study is it doesn't account for the nearly 50% who weren't homosexual. And not only that, all of these twins had been raised in the same household. Now, if they had been separated at birth, it might have more credence to it. But the fact that they were all raised in the same environment brings up the question of, was it nature or was it nurture that was responsible for their homosexuality? Also, the fact is that all 110 were recruited from the homosexual community, which calls into question the legitimacy of the sample. The third study is that of the supposedly gay gene that was discovered in July of 1993 by Dr. Dean Hammer. He discovered genetic markers on the X chromosome of 33 of 40 non-identical homosexual twin brothers, supposedly proving the link to homosexuality. Again, a number of problems with this. First, the study's never been replicated since then. Secondly, such a marker doesn't automatically prove causation. For example, this marker on the genes might cause twin brothers to identify more with one another. It might cause them to engage in dangerous behavior. There are all kinds of inclinations that this marker might delineate. In 1993, and this is the key point, Dr. William Bine and Dr. Bruce Parsons, researchers at the New York State Psychiatric Institute, reviewed all of the evidence for the biological causation of homosexuality, including Dr. LaVey's, Drs. Bailey and Pillard, and they concluded in the Archives of General Psychiatry that, quote, "There is no evidence at the present to substantiate a biologic theory of sexual orientation." No, science has not yet proved a genetic link to homosexuality. But let's suppose at some future date, such a genetic link is proved. My response to that would be, so what if there is a genetic link to homosexuality? Well, the fact is, there have been studies that have suggested there is a genetic link to alcoholism, a genetic link to violence. I was reading this week, some suppose there's a genetic link to adultery. But are we willing to excuse all of those behaviors on the basis of, my genes made me do it? I don't think so. I mean, when you think about it, doesn't the Bible teach that all sin is inherited? All sin is genetic. We got it from our parents, who got it from their parents, who got it from their parents, and you trace it all the way back to Adam. Romans 5:12 says, "For what through one man, Adam, sin came into the world, and death spread to all men because all sin." We have all inherited the sin virus. Now, I believe that sin virus manifests itself in different ways in different people. For some people, their genetic link to sin makes them inclined to alcoholism or to violence or to adultery or alcoholism, whatever it is. And I believe quite possibly some people are inclined toward homosexuality. But ladies and gentlemen, the good news of the gospel is regardless of the sin tendency you've inherited, Christ came to die for you so you don't have to stay the same way you are. The Bible says if any man be in Christ, he is a new creation. Old things have passed away. Behold, all things have become new. No matter what you've inherited, no matter what pulls at you, you are not stuck. That's the good news. In Christ, you become a new creation. God is not finished with any of us. So don't lose heart. Keep praying, keep loving, and keep trusting the one who makes all things new. You know, for 30 years now, Pathway to Victory has been willing to walk into awkward spaces, boldly addressing the tender, uncomfortable subjects most programs tiptoe around. We preach biblical truth, even when it's not politically correct. That's been our heartbeat for 3 decades, and friend, we intend to continue for decades to come. But here's the thing, we can't do it alone. God fuels this ministry through people like you. Would you be willing to give a generous 30th anniversary gift to Pathway to Victory? 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
1: 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I'm David J. Mullins, inviting you back next time for part 2 of the message, What to Say to Those Who Are Gay. That's Friday, here on Pathway to Victory. 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The Apostle Paul sailed these waters, walked these streets, and the church was never the same.
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6: 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Satan is a liar, and Satan will come against you with lies. 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
1: Welcome to Those Who Have Gone Before, a series that explores the lives of great Christians from our past. 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
2: If Johann Sebastian Bach had been able to look into the future to see how his music has been revered and celebrated, and his genius as a composer put on a pedestal, I'm not sure what his reaction might be. Amazement, puzzlement, shock. While he lived, his life was so full, the idea of fame probably never entered his head. He may have thought of himself as just a man who did what he had to do to survive. He seemed to have three loves in life: God, family, and music. He was a devout Lutheran, but believed, like the Pietists, one must go beyond form and creed to have a personal relationship with Christ. He loved his family and loved to be with them, although devotion to music and his work sometimes won the battle as to where he would spend his time. He was unusually blessed in the time period he lived in, that both marriages were the result of true love. His first marriage to Maria Barbara lasted 13 years when she died suddenly while Johann was away on a two-month trip. 18 months later, he married Anna Magdalena, and they were married until Johann died at the age of 65. Both wives were deeply devoted to Johann and a great help to his work, and he taught all of his 10 surviving children music. Bach's compositions live on today in wherever classics are played and Christian celebrations around the world. May his magnificent music never die.
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0: Welcome to the Wisdom Journey with Stephen Davey. Large crowds are following Jesus everywhere he goes. And he turns around and says something that stops them in their tracks. He tells them to count the cost before they follow him, because follow him means putting him above everything and everyone else in your life. Today, Stephen walks through what Jesus actually meant when he said, you have to hate your father and mother to be his disciple. Here's Stephen.
1: During World War II, the United States commissioned the construction of a pipeline to deliver oil from a remote Alaskan oil field all the way to a refinery 1,200 miles away. Now, this was going to ensure a fuel supply for trucks and planes if other sources were cut off. A contractor hiring workers for this project posted a sign at a recruiting station that read, basically saying, this is no picnic. Working and living conditions on this job are as difficult as those encountered on any construction job ever done in the United States or foreign territory. Men hired for this job will be required to work and to live under the most extreme conditions imaginable. Temperatures are going to range from 90 degrees above zero to 70 degrees Fahrenheit below zero. Men are going to have to fight swamps and rivers and ice and cold and mosquitoes and flies and gnats. They're not only going to be annoying, but potentially causing bodily harm. If you're not prepared, this sign said, to work under these and similar conditions, do not apply. Now, with that advertising strategy, you might be surprised to learn that many men signed up to serve. Well, today, as we sail into Luke's gospel account and watch what happens next, Jesus is just a few short months away from his crucifixion. He's ministering east of the Jordan River in Perea, and we're told here in chapter 14 and verse 25 that great crowds accompanied him. He's literally surrounded by a mob of people, and frankly, they're following him physically, but they're not following him spiritually. But you need to understand, Jesus isn't interested in making friends. He's interested in making disciples. So at this point, as he's done in the past, the Lord stops and he puts a sign up, so to speak. He delivers a message to those who really want to follow him. They need to consider the real cost of being his disciple. Are they willing to totally commit themselves to him? This isn't going to be a picnic here. In fact, let me break down the Lord's message here into four different challenges. First, the Lord challenges this massive crowd to arrange their love life in order of priority. He says here in verse 26, if anyone comes to me and does not hate his own father and mother and wife and children and brothers and sisters, yes, and even his own life, he cannot be my disciple. Now, that's quite a dramatic statement, isn't it? Not only is it shocking to our ears, but it also seems to contradict earlier passages about loving your enemies and honoring your parents and loving your children. Now he's saying you got to hate them all. Well, in our world today, the word hate refers to dislike, hostility. But in the literature of the Near Eastern world, hate was a word that referred to priorities. And that's the idea in Romans chapter 9, by the way, where we're told that God loved Jacob and hated Esau. That's not a statement of emotion. That's a statement of determination. God determined that Jacob would be his priority in carrying out the Abrahamic covenant instead of Esau. Well, what then is Jesus saying here to this crowd? Is he telling them to, you know, tear up their Christmas list and stop calling their parents? No. He's saying that all other relationships are just lower on the priority list than Jesus. Jesus takes first place. So we got to get our love life, so to speak, in the right order. Now, here's the second challenge. They need to accept the ridicule and rejection of the world. Jesus says here in verse 27, Whoever does not bear his own cross and come after me cannot be my disciple. Now, the phrase here, come after me, literally expresses the idea of getting in line behind somebody. You see, this multitude is following Jesus on the way to Jerusalem, and they think they're in a parade. Well, Jesus knows this is a death march. This is going to take him to Calvary. It's going to include ridicule and mockery and rejection and suffering. And Jesus says quite literally, if you want to follow me, get in line behind me and expect to be handed your own cross. Now, beloved, be careful that you don't make this passage a list of requirements for salvation, as some have. Salvation is not justification by faith plus carrying your cross. Jesus isn't giving us a checklist here in order to be saved. He's giving us a checklist on what life is going to be like now that we are saved. And Jesus is making a statement. Frankly, his generation would immediately understand. The cross represented the most humiliating death in the Roman Empire. It was the death no one wanted to die. The cross was not only a tree of torture, but it was a symbol of shame. Taking up your cross in the first century would have been the most dramatic way of announcing that your life was no longer your own. You're no longer in charge of your destiny. See, Jesus isn't handing out crowns. He's handing out crosses. And we're invited to get in line behind him, to declare that we are not in charge of our destiny, and we're willing to accept the ridicule and rejection of the world around us. With that, Jesus goes on to deliver a third challenge here to this great crowd of people. Here it is. They need to anticipate the cost of their commitment. Now, the Lord is going to use two illustrations to make his point. The first one comes from a construction site here in verse 28. For which of you, desiring to build a tower, does not first sit down and count the cost, whether he has enough to complete it? Otherwise, when he's laid a foundation and is not able to finish, all who see it begin to mock him, saying, "This man began to build and was not able to finish." Now, the Lord might be referring here to a watchtower that was set in a vineyard, or maybe the construction of a barn. In either case, somebody who starts building without calculating the cost is foolish. He sets himself up for ridicule in the community because he didn't plan well enough to complete it. Now, the second illustration comes from the battlefield, verse 31. Or what king going out to encounter another king in war will not sit down first and deliberate whether he is able with 10,000 to meet him who comes against him with 20,000? And if not, while the other is yet a great way off, he sends a delegation and asks for terms of peace. You see, no king's going to rush into battle without doing a head count. And this king realizes he's outnumbered 2-1. So the wisest thing to do is write up a peace treaty and keep from going into battle. In other words, building a life for Christ, going out on the battlefield for Christ, it isn't a matter of emotion. It's a matter of calculation. Think it through and then trust the Lord as you walk with him to provide what you need. Now, there's one more challenge here as the Lord summarizes his teaching. Here's the principle. Assume your expectations will change along the journey. Jesus says here in verse 33, so therefore, any one of you who does not renounce all that he has cannot be my disciple. Now, the word therefore goes back and basically summarizes everything Jesus has already said in this encounter. Therefore, be prepared to renounce everything as you pick up your cross, as you arrange your priorities. In fact, the word for renounce is the word used often in the New Testament for saying farewell, actually saying goodbye. You see, this crowd of people had high expectations for following Jesus. They expected miracle lunches on the hillside and miraculous healings whenever they got sick. And Jesus is rewriting their expectations. He's telling them here what it really means to walk with the Lord. Being a disciple just might involve saying goodbye to other relationships that hinder your walk with Christ. It might mean saying farewell to the approval and acceptance of others, saying farewell to some activity or enterprise that doesn't put Christ first, saying goodbye to some expectation that God has chosen not to fulfill. Being a disciple means simply saying this: nothing matters more to me than belonging to and walking with my Savior, the Lord Jesus Christ. Well, until we set sail again, beloved, on our wisdom journey, may the grace of the Lord Jesus Christ and the love of God and the fellowship of the Holy Spirit be with you all. Amen.
0: Thanks for joining Steve and Davey today on the Wisdom Journey. 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
6: You smell like Jesus and you can't help it. 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
7: It's for freedom that Christ set us free, and Key Life is here to bring you biblical teaching that encourages you to never give in to slavery again. 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He's an author, broadcaster, and seminary professor who's sick of phony religion.
6: My late friend, Ben Hayden, had an incredible media ministry on radio and television. You may be familiar with his name. He told me that once he got dizzy and fell in a parking lot, and for a short time he was unconscious, and he said when he regained consciousness and opened his eyes, a woman was leaning over him, and she said, "You know, you look different than you look on television." We look different, too. We really do become different and better primarily because we don't have to be different or get better. Some friends have a podcast devoted to dealing with the curse of legalism, thinking that the Christian faith is a moral improvement society and it's about obeying rules. And so my friends had a podcast where they dealt with that issue. My friend said, what the legalists don't understand is that if they had left me alone, I would probably have lived pretty much the way they wanted me to live. Now, before we go any further, let me say something that's important. One of the great gifts God has given his people is a roadmap on how the world works. And it's called the law. It's not only a roadmap, it's also how we define things when we talk about getting better. The law measures what is good and what is evil, what destroys and restores, what is right and what is wrong. C.S. Lewis, in his book Mere Christianity and other places, writes about the natural law, which he calls the Tao. He says that the knowledge of good and evil and of right and wrong is universal and built into every human being. Paul said something like that too. In Romans 1:19, that we can be known, that what can be known about God has been revealed in God's creation. Therefore, nobody has an excuse for their failure to obey God's law. That's Romans 2:1. So there is a universal understanding of a holy God and a reason for everybody's guilt and shame and fear and regret. But the law is far more specific and clearer for the Christian, and thus a far greater source of guilt and shame and fear and regret. It's the reasons Christians seem so weird. We obsess about being obedient. It's what the Bible means when it says we were under the law. Theologians talk of three uses of the law of God that are revealed in Scripture: the political, the pedagogical, and the normative. Now stay with me. The law restrains evil, reveals right and wrong, and helps create Christian obedience. I don't have trouble with those uses of the law, except in one small point. We aren't good enough to pull it off. Leaders are rarely restrained. Nobody cares much about what is right or wrong. And we are so often dismal failures at obeying the law. Not just me and you, but all of us. If you haven't noticed, crime is rampant. Right and wrong are redefined in our world. And frankly, even Christians don't seem to be getting a lot better. And in some ways, we seem to be getting worse. Now let me suggest one place where the law is really effective. The law is a truth teller, a mirror, as it were, where we can see the way we really are. Paul goes on to say that without the law, there is no sin. That's Romans 4:15. So there is a sense in which ignorance is really an excuse. Christians can never plead ignorance. We know, and it's killing us. We get well when we see what God is doing with the law, and believe it or not, it's all good news. There's a human proclivity to dislike authority, and that proclivity is universal. Nobody likes being told what to do. One of the reasons I'm so orthodox in my Christian beliefs, and sometimes even my political ones, is that I was a student at a graduate school where any kind of orthodoxy was derided and criticized. Most of you won't remember, but Barry Goldwater once ran and lost an election for the U.S. presidency. He was mocked and hated at that graduate school. One morning, referring to a particular professor who hated Goldwater even more than most, I told a friend, if that turkey one more time says something bad about Goldwater, I'm going to vote for Goldwater. He did, and I did. I had the same attitude about the way evangelical Christians were described. I wish I could tell you I'm a political and theological conservative because I thought and prayed about it for a long time, heard all the arguments, and made a wise and balanced decision. It didn't happen that way. It happened because I was angry. And my authority problem became the primary reason for my theological and political convictions. There's obviously more to my convictions than that. But the soil out of which they grew in the beginning was no more and no less than an angry young man with a serious authority problem. You'd be surprised how often that is true of you. A problem with authority is built into the human DNA, and it's the source of a lot of worldviews, opinions, and convictions. That's the problem with atheism. It's not because atheism is a balanced and healthy way to deal with a world. It's not. But because atheists have a problem with any authority, and certainly the absolute authority of God. It is a desire to be autonomous, to be one's own authority, and the concomitant desire to be one's own God. When people tell us what to do, something inside of us says, ain't gonna happen that way. Sometimes that reaction is passive-aggressive, and we don't recognize it. At other times, it's in-your-face rebellion against authority, but it's all a part of what it means to be human. God knew that. In fact, he created us that way. It's a gift. Sometimes that gift causes lots of trouble, but with the things of God, it's the way God loves and works with his people. He knew about our authority problem, and in a brilliant strategy, removed the authority of laws and rules and the necessity of getting better. God also removed the authority from those who think they're our mother. He said, you're forgiven. What? Yes, you're forgiven. Totally forgiven of everything. There have always been questions. Does that mean I can do anything I want and still be forgiven? Does it mean I have free sin card? What if I leave the church and no longer hang out with other Christians? What if I'm unfaithful and fail in my commitment to Christ and even in the commitment I made in my marriage? What if I'm a thief or a swindler or a liar? What if I really blow my witness to Christ with my sin? Am I still forgiven? The answer to that and thousands of other questions just like that is yes. It's not yes, but it's an absolute and strong and clear and wonderful yes, period. And that's how we get better. You think about that. Amen.
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5: Have you ever thought about how many different ways there are to respond when someone calls your name? 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This week we're tracing the phrase, Here I Am, across five pivotal moments in the Old Testament where God reached out to people in some key situations and called their name. And in each of these events, we're exploring what that summons was to each of these people, how they resisted sometimes, how they struggled, and how their Here I Am response had a tremendous impact on the direction and course of their life. And you know, in many ways, God still calls our names today. And how we respond makes a difference in the direction of our life, just like it did for them. And so let's pull our chairs up to the table with Elisa Morgan, Bill Crowder, and Daniel Ryan Day as they go to the Here I Am story. That was the first one that came to mind for me when they said this was going to be our topic this week. Samuel and his difficulty at first in discerning who it was that was actually calling his name.
6: We've been talking about how we know that God's actually been nudging us, calling us, giving us an awareness of something he wants us to do. Have you actually ever struggled to know, is this what God wants me to do, or is this what everybody else wants me to do? Have you struggled with differentiating who's God and who's someone else?
7: When I was pastoring the final church that I pastored, I received a call from the head of a mission agency asking me to meet with them. And it was a mission agency that I had a high degree of respect for. And he wanted to know if I would be willing to leave pastoral work and come on staff and learn under him for about 5 years and then take it over when he retired. And I didn't know what God wanted me to do. I just knew that I respected that organization, and I knew that I felt the Lord had been loosening our roots for some time and preparing us for something. I just didn't know if this was the something he was preparing us for.
6: That's a really helpful illustration because it's a worthy call to devote oneself to. What about you, Daniel?
8: Yeah, I think the question of is this what God wants or what I want is always there. It's really hard to distinguish between those two sometimes. But I think it's the bigger life change moments are the ones where that jumps out to me more of, is this what God wants me to do? Is this what I want to do? Is it okay that it's something I want to do?
6: Yeah.
8: Because I think also sometimes we carry this assumption that what God wants us to do is the thing that we would probably most hate doing, which isn't always
6: totally,
8: the case
6: totally.
8: Either.
6: I can remember trying to decide about seminary and I was down to two. And one of my friends said, where do you want to go?
9: I said, well, Denver. And he said, why? And I said, well, it just seems like a wonderful place. Yeah. And he said, well, why don't you just go there? And I said, exactly that. Well, surely God wouldn't want me to be in a happy place. Yeah. And we can get really mixed up, can't we?
8: Yeah.
9: Well, as we go into our next character, it's not that he didn't want to do what God wanted. He didn't really struggle with his will or God's will. He just had a bit of a hearing impairment. God's voice was not familiar to him. And he kept getting confused as to who was actually talking. We're talking about Samuel. So give us a little background on Samuel, just a touch here, and then we'll dive into his call in 1 Samuel chapter 3.
7: Well, Samuel would become the bridge between the judges and the kings. And he would anoint the first two kings of Israel. And in addition to that, he was generally regarded as the first of the great prophets of Israel. So he has quite an important role in Israel's life and history. But he started off as an answer to his mom's prayers.
8: Mm-hmm.
7: She hadn't had any children. She was in a polygamous situation where her rival, the other wife, had had plenty of children, but she hadn't had any. And she prayed desperately to God for a child, and God gave her Samuel. And she gave Samuel back to the Lord to serve him. And he's probably about 8 or 10 years old when we come into this story.
9: That's great, Bill. Thank you. Let's go ahead and read it, Daniel, if you'd start us off. Just let's do verses 1 through 10, and you and Bill can trade off.
8: The boy Samuel ministered before the Lord under Eli. In those days, the word of the Lord was rare. There were not many visions. One night, Eli, whose eyes were becoming so weak that he could barely see, was lying down in his usual place. The lamp of God had not yet gone out, and Samuel was lying down in the house of the Lord where the ark of God was. Then the Lord called Samuel. Samuel answered, "Here I am." And he ran to Eli and said, "Here I am, you called me." But Eli said, "I did not call you. Go back and lie down." So he went and lay down. Again, the Lord called Samuel. And Samuel got up and went to Eli and said, "Here I am, you called me." "My son," Eli said, "I did not call. Go back and lie down."
7: Now, Samuel did not yet know the Lord. The word of the Lord had not yet been revealed to him. A third time, the Lord called Samuel, and Samuel got up and went to Eli and said, "Here I am, you called me." Then Eli realized that the Lord was calling the boy. So Eli told Samuel, "Go and lie down, and if he calls you, say, 'Speak, Lord, for your servant is listening.'" So Samuel went and lay down in his place. The Lord came and stood there calling as at the other time, "Samuel, Samuel." Then Samuel said, "Speak, for your servant is listening."
9: Excellent. What elements in the narrative reveal why it might have been difficult for Samuel to recognize and respond?
7: Well, it starts off by saying that visions and messages from God were rare at that time.
8: Yep, and then later it says that in verse 7, Samuel did not yet know the Lord. The word of the Lord had not yet been revealed to him. Samuel would know about the Lord to some extent, but this is probably a more intimate knowing God, having a relationship with God. And the phrase, "the word of the Lord had not yet been revealed to him," that's something the history of the prophets later, there is a sense of the passing down of the word of the Lord or the message of God from one prophet to another prophet for their generation. I think of Elijah and Elisha and the mantle. Instead of Elijah being the lead prophet, now Elisha is the lead prophet. And so I wonder if that's kind of a play off of here as well. If you had Eli, who was supposed to be leading worship in this space at the time, and now it's like Samuel is going to be the next leader, and the word of the Lord is getting ready to be passed to him in this story.
7: I think there's also, Daniel, a sense in which with so many of the prophets, their ministry is launched by some variant of the phrase, "the word of the Lord came to."
8: Yeah, yeah.
7: So the word of the Lord has not yet come to Samuel in the sense of launching him into that official role as prophet of Israel.
8: Yeah.
7: But it's coming.
9: This is a true calling moment into a prophetic role. One thing I like so much about Samuel's "Here I am," he's living in a posture of obedience and yieldedness, anywho. Mm-hmm. I mean, he lives there 24/7, and the culture around him, you know, we've been told that the sons are evil, and, you know, there's just, it's a bad context, the world that he's living in. But Samuel seems to have a really sweet, pure, yielded heart. And I think about a theologian saying that being a Christian is like giving all of who I am to all I know of God. And that's what I see with Samuel. It's like, here I am, and he runs to Eli. He's hearing a call, but he doesn't recognize it as God's call directly to him quite yet until he sees that. And I love how patient God is with him. And before we walk away from Samuel, let's pick up verses 19 to 21 and see what happens as a result of Samuel's "here I am" to God. Would one of you get that?
8: Sure. The Lord was with Samuel as he grew up, and he let none of Samuel's words fall to the ground. And all Israel, from Dan to Beersheba, recognized that Samuel was attested as a prophet of the Lord. The Lord continued to appear at Shiloh, and there he revealed himself to Samuel through his word.
9: The Lord changes Samuel. The Lord changes the people. The Lord changes all of Israel through Samuel's "here I am, speak, your servant is listening."
7: And you know what, Elisa? The

0: her prayer of thanksgiving, her song of thanksgiving in chapter 2, you see such a rich comprehension of who her God is. And you wonder just how wonderfully she was able to transfer some of that into the little heart of her son Samuel before she handed him off to Eli at the tabernacle.
1: That's beautiful, Bill. You know, her whole posture was a yielded here I am posture, yeah, as she prayed. And, you know, all the days of my life, I'll give this child over to you, God. It's what she prays. It's amazing. So as we look at Samuel, it took two or three times, two or three here I am's for him to understand what he was really saying. And yet, as he entered that process, saying as much as he knew of himself, giving that to as much as he knew of God, it was enough. And through Samuel, God brought about change, not only for Samuel, but for all of Israel.
2: 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Alisa Morgan, Bill Crowder, and Daniel Ryan Day with day 4 of our study this week here on Discover the Word. We're tracing the phrase, Here I Am, across 5 pivotal moments in the Old Testament and reflecting on what it might mean for us when we're faced with a decision about how we'll respond to God's moving in our life. It's been an insightful week as we've looked at how Abraham and Jacob and Moses and now Samuel declared those simple yet profound words to God, Here I am. Well, here at Our Daily Bread Ministries, we are committed to helping people grow closer in their relationship with God, to become more like Jesus, and to respond to God's leading through the conviction of the Holy Spirit. 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All right, well, one more high-profile Old Testament character whose story has in it a Here I Am encounter with God. And he, too, had objections. I mean, really? Me? God? 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Does that sound familiar? 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
4: Welcome to Johnny Erickson Tada Sharing Hope. Today, Johnny has some much-needed insight on dealing with pain.
5: And one way to deal with it is to make a to-do list. Because when that pain starts biting bad, I know I always follow a list of things that my friend Michael gave me years ago. Michael suffers from degenerative disc disease, and he lives pretty much on a pain level of 9 on the scale. Yikes. And when it comes to dealing with pain, his to-do list has helped me time and again, and I'm going to pass on his wisdom to you. Because first, when Michael's degenerative disc disease nearly takes him out, when he loses his focus and he doesn't know what to do to escape the pain, he simply does the next thing. Really. When you're in pain, it is so easy to get stuck in the present moment of your searing agony. So, do like Michael does, rally your senses, take what medication is advised, and get up and do the next thing. It could be the laundry, a paper due, bills to be paid, a worship service to attend. Whatever it is, do it. Secondly, help someone else. There are scores of people around you whose situations are as difficult, if not worse, than yours. So find that person whom you can serve by alleviating their suffering however you're able. Be inspired by the example of Jesus. I mean, come on, while dying on the cross, what was he doing? He was reaching out to the fellow next to him. He was serving.

0: third on the to-do list is to soak yourself in Scripture. Psalm 119, verse 92 says, "If your law had not been my delight, I would have perished in my affliction." And then Psalm 119, verse 107 echoes nearly the same thing. It says, "I have suffered much. Preserve my life, Lord, according to your word." I mean, these verses tell us the importance of anchoring ourselves to the word of God when it comes to keeping our head above the water of affliction. Fourth on Michael's list, find a really, really, really good distraction. I mean it. Pain specialists say that this is one of the most effective ways to manage pain. So focus on an interesting hobby, read a fascinating book, finish an important project, fix a leaky faucet, dig in the garden, whatever it is, do something that demands more of your attention than your pain does. And then number five, check your medications, would you? Philippians chapter 4 tells us to be anxious for nothing. So if your pain medication is making you anxious, talk to your doctor because there may be something better. I know for me, stretching daily, drinking lots of water, breathing exercises, those things really help. Next, do what you can to reduce all stress and anxiety. Isaiah 32 says this. It says, "The effect of righteousness will be quietness and confidence forever." Wow. So, friend, pursue right living. Keep in step with the Spirit. Practice being grateful. Put a melody in your heart. Pause to pray. Keep regular with your Bible reading. Give His love to others. My goodness, these are all great ways to reduce stress and anxiety. Finally, physical pain is going to cloud your convictions about God's benefits, which is why I continually stir my soul to remember God's benefits. God has pardoned all my sin. He's rescued and restored and crowned me with His love and healed all my diseases. Does this mean pain's going to go away? No, not immediately, but I sure do have the promise that just as Jesus rose from the grave with a new body, hallelujah, so I will one day rise with no more pain.
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3: Though we didn't live in the same state as my maternal grandparents, I'm grateful to have known them as well as I did. They traveled regularly to Colorado to see us, and we enjoyed visits with them in California. As my sister and I became adults, our conversations with our grandparents expanded from playful childhood topics to include more serious discussion of finances. They explained to us that they wanted to share their resources with us while they were alive, but that most of their estate would be given to charity at their passing. My grandparents were indeed quite generous to us over their lifetimes. When they died, I was genuinely proud to see their remaining resources given to others. When I compare their real life example to the words recorded in Proverbs 13:22, that a good person leaves an inheritance for their children's children, I see their legacy to me from a broader perspective. We aren't to live selfishly, but instead care for those coming after us. 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Yet in choosing to live generously toward others with whatever resources we have, even if just time and attention, our children and theirs receive a precious inheritance, a legacy of generosity. As we depend on God for our needs, we're able to share both our faith and our resources with others. 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
4: Welcome to this evening's scriptures from the devotional Daily Light for Every Day by Ann Graham Lotz. Well, tonight we draw from the Psalms, Genesis, and 1 Samuel, but the theme is based on Isaiah 40:31. Those who wait on the Lord shall renew their strength. 2 Corinthians, 12th chapter. Paul writes, "When I am weak, then I am strong. My God shall be my strength." He said to me, my grace is sufficient for you, for my strength is made perfect in weakness. Therefore, most gladly, I will rather boast in my infirmities, that the power of Christ may rest upon me. Let him take hold of my strength. Cast your burden on the Lord, and he shall sustain you. The arms of his hands were made strong by the hands of the mighty God of Jacob. I will not let you go unless you bless me. You come to me with a sword, with a spear, and with a javelin, but I come to you in the name of the Lord of hosts, the God of the armies of Israel, whom you have defied. Plead my case, O Lord, with those who strive with me. Fight against those who fight against me. Take hold of shield and buckler, and stand up for my help.

the opportunity to appear in the Los Angeles area of California. This particular night, the audience was very large, numbering about 2,000 people. Also, they were very responsive. And I recall, in the midst of my opening comments, evidently I said something that struck the audience funny, and they started laughing. Well, I picked up on that with a couple of one-liners, and pretty soon, the place was up for grabs and hilarious laughter. And suddenly, I had the sickening feeling that I had blown it already. Not that there was anything wrong with laughter, but that wasn't the reason I was there. I was not a standing comedian. I was there to minister. With that little item, I welcome you to Night Sounds. I'm Bill Pierce. Tonight, our program is entitled Entertainment versus Ministry. So, tonight, what we want to do, ultimately, is to exalt our Lord and Savior, Jesus Christ, whom we serve, and for whom we give expression. Let's go back now in music styles for a moment. I was brought up with a very simple concept of what hymns and gospel music was, and how to perform it. In other words, I was told to stay out of the way and let the song and the lyrics speak for themselves. For instance, if you were to take a very well-known gospel song called The Love of God and ask Bev Shea to sing it, he probably would perform it like this.

favorite, The Love of God, is performed by Bev Shea in one of the Night Sounds concert recordings with the Melody IV Quartet. Well, thinking of that song, back when Bev was in his prime, back there appeared a recording when LPs first came into existence of an orchestra treatment and rendition of that same song, and I'll never forget how I listened to this and was transfixed. We had never before heard a song like The Love of God, with which we had lived for a long time in quartets and solos and strained orchestrations and such. We had never heard anything quite like this.

copy you have there is a combination of London Philharmonic Orchestra members, some of the Melocrino strings, some of the orchestra of the Mantovani group, all mixed together, and Paul Mickelson, one of the organists for the Billy Graham Crusades, years ago conducting and arranging. This opened a brand new era of gospel music. And then when they came along, all of a sudden we found ourselves in a watershed of another kind of music, the contemporary beat. So music styles have changed through the years. I suppose if my mother were living, she would say that's very pretty, but does it obscure the message? When Bev Shea sang a while ago, you could hardly hear the organ in the background. So at that particular point, the lyrics were the message. We were taught to transmit the lyrics and let not anything get in the way. The vehicle, the treatment, the orchestrations, the background accompaniment. Because we were ministering, we weren't entertaining. We didn't want to draw people to our expertise. Let's just allow the orchestra to finish this out before we go on.

group of musicians called the London Concert Orchestra, directed by Paul Mickelson. Tonight's program, entertainment versus or compared to ministry. It's awfully easy in the performing arts when you have a very responsive audience to go from ministering to entertaining. And all of a sudden, this delicate balance is perhaps taken advantage of or broached. I was looking in a magazine of Southern gospel music and saw there a review or an editorial by J.D. Sumner, great name in gospel quartet music in the South. He said, quote, in this particular editorial, "I was up early as usual. We were coming into Branson, Missouri. On each side of the road, you had these big billboards advertising the different theaters, such as Ray Stevens Theater, Willie Nelson Theater. And I also saw a big billboard advertising the Celebration Theater. It said, Bill Gaither presents the home of gospel entertainment." J.D. Sumner went on to say, "Much thought was put into that sign. That billboard didn't just pop up on the highway. It cost money, and you need to get your money's worth out of it because they put the theater up with money to make money. So they charged money to get in so they can get money." Which brings us back to the sign, gospel entertainment. The bottom line is gospel music will minister. It will cause people to find Christ. Gospel music is a powerful tool. Jesus can use it if we let him handle it. But if we go to Branson, Missouri, and try to handle it for him with our mouths, we will mess up his business and ours. He'll make a fool out of the gospel music, the very thing we were given our talent for. If we go to Branson to preach, cry, tell about tragedies in our lives, and talk about how great our ministry is, which I call gimmicks, trust me, it won't work there. You will destroy a great opportunity to put gospel music on the front burner for a change. All you need to do is sing, no gimmicks. Let God do the ministry. Well, we'll just leave that there for a moment and let it speak for itself and turn to another publication entitled Religious Broadcasting. This is the Christian Broadcasters organ for telling about news and new developments and enterprises in gospel broadcasting with various kinds of authors. In this particular instance, we had an interview with Frank Peretti from his book, A Prophet, and he speaks about the media. A couple of items I'd like to quote him on. He said, "We're raising a whole generation to be amusement dependent and game oriented, when they should be learning how to think, how to read, how to discourse on things, how to articulate issues and ideas." He talked about the media also, just as an example. What would be more important as a story, Donald Trump or about children starving in Ethiopia? What would be the more entertaining? Of course, the Trump story. And someone would say, well, the media should consider what is really necessary for us to know, what's really important, then cover that in more depth so we can understand better our world, our political system, and those things that are important, those things that we can actually have an influence on. But if a radio station did that, they'd probably lose ratings because they wouldn't be entertaining anymore. There's a conflict there. And it reflects on the trend in our society today toward more and more amusement dependence, which in turn affects the way the news is presented. That in turn affects the way we perceive reality, which in turn affects our gullibility. Sort of a self-defeating problem here. And even in Christian programming, there's still that subtle influence of the medium itself.
that makes us amusement dependent. We'll watch it, we'll listen to it, as long as it's entertaining. It's kind of like what Sesame Street did. It taught kids their ABCs, but it also told them that in order to be worthwhile, education has to be entertaining. So in essence, we're teaching our kids now that Christianity has to be entertaining too. We've got Christian rock videos, videos coming into the Sunday school classroom, Bible Nintendo games. And so goes the quote from Mr. Peretti, and prior to that, J.D. Sumner. They just sort of set the stage for something that anyone who wants to present the gospel gets sort of mired into, especially if he or she is in the performing arts, singing, playing, entertaining, a drama, in any way transmitting meaning through a certain type of medium. Christians are entertainment-oriented now. Years ago, we couldn't get away with what is on the air right now on conservative stations. So styles have changed. Music styles certainly have had a metamorphosis. And I happen to be in the middle of that whole thing through the generation past and into this one. Meanwhile, God hasn't moved. And styles come and they go, and we'll never settle the issue of gospel music. The styles, the way they're to be sung and played. So much is involved in our past and nostalgia and the way we were brought up, our culture and so on. It's the essence of what we're trying to do. Is Christ lost in the shuffle in any of our presentations? And I include Night Sounds in this too. Each one of us, as Christian communicators, has a privilege yet an obligation to present Christ and to keep aware of the medium which we're using. Are we getting carried away with the medium and the vehicle with which we transmit this great, simple gospel? Entertainment versus ministry. What we want to do is keep Christ foremost. This is the goal of Night Sounds. I don't want to get in the way. I pray against this. So that goes for all of us in our transmission of meaning, witnessing, living before others. May Christ be high and lifted up.

the Maranatha men, the praise song Jesus' name above all names. Night sounds at hand. I'm Bill Pierce, reaching you via radio tonight. And since each program takes a different kind of form and direction in its commentary and overall communication, tonight's subtitle is Entertainment versus or in comparison with Ministry. The late Dr. A.W. Tozer said, "When the theatrical comes in, the spiritual goes out." Now that's a black and white statement if we ever heard it. One of the most colorful evangelists ever to come down the pike was the late Billy Sunday. At the turn of the century, there he was, swatting at booze and the devil, jumping up and down on the platform, climbing on chairs, going through histrionics, telling funny stories, etc. But there we had a great and powerful ministry. Our styles are different, aren't they? But we've got to be very careful. Who gets the credit? Who is in charge? Comic relief is something we all need. Certainly at Night Sounds, we're into this. We need it because we're dealing with human emotions constantly and with stress areas and excruciating pain. I just received a letter before I came in here, a delayed letter from one of our listeners out in California who committed suicide. This letter was delivered sometime later. Wasn't quite sure what to do with that one. Never received one like that. It was the note left after the fact. So, in a sense, we're dealing with this constantly on the thin edge, sort of like the police. But we don't want to lose perspective. God gave us a sense of humor. Malcolm Muggeridge once stated that if Jesus had had television available to him, he would have seen it as a temptation and wouldn't have used it. Because television might take people's attention away from what he was trying to teach. Television, the media, would emphasize his miracles and whatever was visually interesting. It would emphasize the size of the crowds that followed him. And then, of course, toward the end, it would emphasize everything they could possibly say wrong about him and his teachings. His real mission probably would totally be lost. The question was asked Frank Peretti. In what direction should Christian broadcasting be moving? He replied, quote, "One thing Christian broadcasters can do is to take command of the medium. Television or radio, but mainly TV. Don't do something just because the world system is doing it. Often we look at the world of ideas and we'll say, well, you know, the world is producing music videos, so we should do the same. We ought to look for ways to establish new standards for the medium that are our own." So, tonight, we're looking into a possible problem of an imbalance between entertainment and ministry. I have to pray constantly about this. I did a television program out in Pennsylvania. They happened to have the big truck out there. This was a live hour. And before I knew it, I was into running down the ramp, big introductions over the music and the clapping, the integration of music and speech and downbeat and visual imagery, camera angles, etc. I'm not used to this. And I told the folk that I would much rather hide away in my little studio right here in semi-darkness, sitting with casual clothing and talk intimately with you. Well, I'll tell you, that was quite a switch for me, and yet I found myself enjoying it somewhat because it brought out the entertainer, whatever it is we do that draws a response. It's a sense of control. Let us not lose
control. If we can use a certain amount of humor, let us do it asking the balance and direction of the Spirit of God. The Lord made us with a sense of humor. We need some lighter moments, but we need balance. One of the accompanists for the Billy Graham Evangelistic Crusades, who has helped us in some of our recordings, told me, he said, "You know, the organist and I, when we do concerts together, if we feel like getting the crowd on their feet, screaming and hollering and clapping and jumping up and down, we'll use one of these great militant numbers and make it go louder and louder and louder until the buildup is so that they can't stand it. And that is like an old Bellman and Katz ending. It's like the 4th of July fireworks finale." Where does the emotional leave and the spiritual come in? Maybe it doesn't leave. God uses emotions. But let's not use anything as a tool of persuasion for our own advantage. Not use it for leverage. But ask the balance and the direction of the Spirit of God into the gifts He's given us.

course, is the final intent of all of our ministry, whether we're pastors, Christian singers, musicians, writers, communicators of any sort, that Christ might be seen in us and we might be able to influence and persuade through the power of the Spirit of God, using our vehicle of communication and transfer of meaning for Him and His glory, to come to Him for life, just as we are, without any put on, without any histrionics or glitz, to come to Him open-hearted, open-handed. Thank you, Lord, for allowing us the privilege of representing You in the media, in public, any way we're able. Please help us to have discretion as we transfer meaning and try to reach those for Jesus Christ, in whose name we pray, amen. I want to thank you for joining me tonight in this very important issue. May He help us to have balance as we reach out to others. Our mailing address is Night Sounds, Wheaton, Illinois, 60189. Till we meet again, God bless you. Make you a blessing to others.

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In my Father's house are many mansions. 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I go to prepare a place for you. And if I go and prepare a place for you, I will come again to receive you to myself, that where I am, there you may be also. 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
3: USA Radio News, I'm Anthony Lucero. Iran has resumed producing ballistic missiles despite extensive damage from the U.S. and Israeli strikes earlier in the war. Intelligence sources say Iran is rebuilding underground facilities and assembling both solid and liquid-fueled missiles, showing its missile program remains capable of supporting continued attacks. Former New York City Mayor Rudy Giuliani is responding to newly released documents showing air quality in Lower Manhattan in the months following 9/11 was not safe.
4: Firefighter union heads and Mayor Zoran Mamdani criticized past mayor administrations for not disclosing air quality data around Ground Zero. Ted Goodman, a spokesperson for Giuliani, says the EPA declared the air safe but then later apologized, saying it did the best it could with the knowledge available at the time. Goodman went on to accuse Mamdani of trying to score political points and trying to blame local officials rather than radical Islam, he says, for 9/11. In New York, I'm Scott Pringle.
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6: 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However, the more we know the true character of God, the more we can recognize his undeserved forgiveness. Think about the truth of Romans 4. Blessed are those whose transgressions are forgiven, whose sins are covered. In light of our guilt, we will feel more humbled when we focus on his love, his full forgiveness.
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For we are his workmanship, created in Christ Jesus for good works, which God prepared beforehand that we should walk in them. 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
3: USA Radio News, I'm Anthony Lucero. The Strait of Hormuz remains a major flashpoint as the Iran war disrupts commercial shipping and global energy supplies. A wave of attacks on oil tankers has pushed crude prices above $100 a barrel, raising concerns about longer-term disruptions to the world's oil market. President Trump says he will consider pardoning Michael Cohen.
4: He told reporters he was disappointed in how the legal system treated his former fixer when he testified in Trump's 2024 New York hush money trial, saying they forced him to say things that he didn't want to say and that he didn't believe. Cohen has not recanted his testimony, but says he felt pressured by prosecutors to testify against the president. John Summers, USA Radio News.
5: At the closing bell, the Dow Jones Industrial Average lost 316 points. The S&P 500 fell 44 points, and the NASDAQ dropped 171 points. I'm Sarah Lee Kessler.
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7: Isn't it amazing how God can work in any situation, even through our failures? On board a Mercy Ship, a man named Clifford came for free surgery to remove a tumor. He told our volunteer medical team he was grateful for the surgery, but definitely wasn't interested in hearing about Jesus. While on board, Clifford heard two of our nurses arguing loudly. He smiled quietly, thinking these Christians were just as broken as he was. But then, something surprising happened. 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That act of forgiveness changed Clifford's life. It was the start of an incredible journey as he began to explore who Jesus really is. Even in our failures, God draws people to him.
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3: USA Radio News. I'm John Summers. Police in New York City say the security will be massive for today's 25th 9/11 commemoration ceremonies. The National Park Service honors those who lost their lives on Flight 93 during the 9/11 attacks. Speaking in Shanksville, Pennsylvania, Superintendent of the Flight 93 National Memorial, Stephen Clark, discussed the importance of teaching 9/11 after the terrorists brought on such horror.
4: Never forget, it's an easy phrase, but really, what does it mean? It means being committed to one another in any way we can to teach.
3: House Speaker Mike Johnson says this year's midterm election is the most important ever held. The Supreme Court ruled against a Trump-backed Missouri congressional map from being used in November's midterm election. From America's News Network, USA Radio News.
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6: A former Planned Parenthood executive is suing the abortion giant after allegedly being fired for reporting an illegal late-term abortion. Jocelyn, a former vice president of human resources, says she learned that an abortion was performed at Planned Parenthood's Fairview Heights, Illinois facility at 28 weeks after hours and without apparent medical justification. She reported it anonymously through Planned Parenthood's own whistleblower system, and according to her lawsuit, she was subsequently disciplined and fired. These allegations haven't been yet proven in court, but they echo familiar allegations. Many former Planned Parenthood employees have defected and turned on their former employer.
5: Thank you for being our partners in spreading the message of life for all. 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

0: my home. I never saw tobacco in my home. I never heard cursing in my home. I grew up in a protected environment by two parents who loved God and wanted to make sure we grew up in an environment where God was central. So when it was my turn to give my testimony and throw my thing on the fire, I didn't know what to say. I was tempted sometimes to make some stuff up, you know? But then I realized, especially when I read this passage, how grateful we should all be for God's restraining grace. You know, it's wonderful to be forgiven of something. It's even more wonderful not to have to be forgiven of it. And when we think about how God restores us when we fail, we should also be thankful for how God protects us. You know, when we get to heaven, we may be able to look back and see how close we came to some areas of fault. I don't know if that'll be true before the tears are wiped away. But I know this, every one of us in this room who names the name of Christ, if you've had any godly influence in your life, you've experienced restraining grace. And tonight, before you lay your head on your pillow, I hope you'll thank God for it. Thank God that He restores you, but thank God that He restrains you. If you're walking with the Lord and you're serving Him and experiencing His blessing, then every day you ought to pray for restraining grace. Pray, God, help me not to presume upon your mercy. Help me to live in a way that I honor you and all that you have given me. That's the balance in Scripture. God protects. One last thought before we close our Bibles. When restoration comes, God does some remarkable things. Moses, after his time in the wilderness, delivered Israel from Egypt. He delivered God's law to God's people, which has been considered by historians to be the greatest piece of jurisprudence that's ever been created. Almost all the laws of the world have some foundation in Moses' law. And then he led Israel for 40 years. David was forgiven and changed, and he went on to write more than 70 Psalms and faithfully led Israel as king. When the prodigal returned, he was given a robe that restored his honor. He was given a ring that restored his authority, and he was given some shoes that restored his status. 7 weeks after Peter denied Jesus and then was forgiven, he preached at Pentecost, and the Bible says 3,000 people were converted. Acts 2:41. After a period of time estranged from the apostle, John Mark went on to write the Gospel of Mark. He reconciled with Paul and became a trusted partner in the gospel. And of course, there's Jonah, the star of our story. On his second chance, he preached in Nineveh. He preached and the city repented, and what some people have said, the greatest revival in the history of the world took place. All of them served and loved God powerfully after they had failed. All of them were given a second chance. And God does some good work with restored vessels. You may think, no, Pastor, you don't know what I've done. No, I don't. But God does, and I can tell you one thing I do know. His grace is sufficient for whatever you've done. If you allow Him to have that part in your life, if you'll ask Him to forgive you and repent, go a different way, God wants to do something great in your life. I hope you let Him do it. That's the book of Jonah right there, that plea to all of us to remember that God is a loving, forgiving God. Don't sell Him short. Give Him the opportunity to work in your life. He wants to use you, even if you failed Him in the past. We're going to take a break for the weekend. I'm so glad that you're with us for this study. Let me remind you again that one of the ways you can really take care of your soul is by being in church on the Lord's Day. It's one of the things you do to feed your soul and put yourself in a place where you can be victorious over the enemy. So don't disregard that. You say, well, I don't like some things. Listen, go to your church and find the things you like and camp on those things. Be a blessing to someone. And God will minister to you if you do that. But you can't get very far without the church. It's God's idea, and it's His plan for your life. Make sure you make it a plan for your life this weekend. And we'll see you next week on Monday. Hope you'll be right here with us as we open our Bibles to Jonah once again. Have a good weekend.
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5: Recently, my daughter, Gabrielle Rose, and I were performing in Wyoming, and we stayed an extra day to visit Mount Rushmore to view the four magnificently chiseled presidents. Although I visited Rushmore before, I'd never taken the stone steps down to the sculptor, Guts and Borglum's studio. Now, this studio still houses his huge plaster models, which are 1/12 the size of the carved faces on the mountain. What impressed me was how the studio was built at an angle so as to perfectly face the four 60-foot presidential faces looking back from the mountain. Mr. Borglum was devoted to detail and would be lowered precariously by ropes and cables to inspect intricate fine points. But he also viewed the daily progress from his studio in order to see what others would eventually see from a long ways off. Dawn, dusk, and distance afforded him different perspectives. But just like a sculptor has to draw up plans, God, the creator and designer of life, has made plans specifically for your life. And we know this to be true because the Bible says so. And because he cares so much for us, he closely inspects every minute aspect of who we are and who we will be. He also sees us as everyone else does. God understands the areas of our lives that need to be refined. It is a lifelong process, but we can trust his creative hands as he works lovingly and patiently on us. His perspective is all that matters, and the master sculptor wants us to look more like Jesus every day.
4: To learn more about humorist, speaker, and storyteller Tim Lovelace, or to find out when Tim will be in your area, go to timlovelace.com and be sure to follow Tim on social media.
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4: 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A rural pastor, Saman, has experienced persecution for months. The Buddhist monks claim the church is illegal and filed charges against Pastor Saman. Saman has been warned not to leave his home after dark because of threats he could be harmed or killed. Despite opposition, the church in Saman's home is growing. Remarkably, the negative attention the church received actually increased the interest of neighbors to hear the gospel message. Pray for Saman. May he stand firm in faith and may justice prevail in his court case.
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6: I have a friend, Summer Butler, who says it like this. 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
8: And I'm Ann Wilson, and you can find us at familylifetoday.com. 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
7: Got Cheryl Shoemake back in the studio. We're going to dive back into her story and her ministry, and you're going to love it, and it's going to be a good day.
6: I'm a born and reared Detroiter. I went to Eastern Michigan University, met my former husband there, was married to him for about 17 years. I got saved, began following hard after Jesus, and really believed that this was God's will, that we were going ahead and get married. About 6 years into that marriage, we had my daughter. Unfortunately, that marriage ended in divorce. Very, very hard time, but I say now that I would do it again for how I learned God. I learned him as father, as friend, as provider, as husband, in a way that I didn't know before.
7: Now, your daughter was 10?
6: She was 10 at the time.
7: Because I went through it when I was 7.
6: Did you?
7: We never talked. Never was a conversation with me. I mean, later when I was probably 19, 20, I'm like, Mom, can we talk about the divorce? But my dad comes to visit, sitting across in our little one.
8: And you didn't know your dad well at all.
7: I mean, I saw him 4 or 5 times a year. He lived in Florida. I was in Ohio. Long story. But so he comes to visit us and he's sitting across the family room, which was as big as this table. Our entire apartment was just this tiny little thing. And Ann says, hey, and his name's Dave. Hey, Dave, we want to hear your side of the divorce. No. We don't talk about that. My dad has never talked about this. And I was I mean, he is going to be so mad.
8: He gave
7: me a
8: look like, don't ever. We don't do this in our family.
7: And
8: like,
7: my dad just looks across and he goes, nobody's ever asked.
9: Wow.
7: And then he told us. And I heard a whole nother story I'd never heard my whole life.
9: Yeah.
7: It was very helpful and healing. Mm-hmm. But I mean, just that was like, man, this is something you need to be talking to your teenager or your 10-year-old or your 8-year-old. Mm-hmm. If they're old enough to process, mm-hmm. if they're not 3 or 4, but if they're old enough, as Cheryl, a mom or a dad, you've got to be in their life to help them walk through that, right?
8: Yeah. What were some of the things you asked your daughter or you said to your daughter during that time?
9: Well, what I asked her a lot was, okay, how are you feeling about this? Mm. Tell me, what did that look like to you? What did that feel like to you? What I found out at, she's now 33, what I have discovered over the years is that she noticed a lot more than what I gave her credit for. She was telling me things.
8: Really?
9: Yeah, about her father's personality, about some things that she noticed in the marriage. And I was, you saw that? She was like, Mom, I live there. Yes, I saw all of that. And now she had the language to articulate that. Yeah. So I think what talking to kids can do is it can give them the language to articulate these very big emotions that they're feeling and they don't know how to categorize, right? Mm. So I would ask her to tell me about your emotions around this. I also, when she spent time, because it was very difficult because she would go and spend time and she was spending time with someone that she believed had broke up her parents' marriage, right? So she was having it was very hard.
7: Yeah.
9: So I would ask her, and I'm not saying this is the best thing to do, but I would ask, what's good? What was good? And that was how, even if she only could come up with, well, she can cook. I was like, great. You have good food to eat when you're there, right?
8: And inside you're thinking, oh, I didn't want her to do anything good. Sorry, that would just be me.
7: My mom never said that.
8: Your mom never said anything
7: She never
8: bad.
7: Said anything negative about my dad.
9: Yeah.
7: But she never said, because my dad remarried.
9: Okay.
7: And I go down and see him and my stepmom, and she never said, what's great about his new wife.
9: Yeah.
7: I mean, she wasn't negative. She was never negative about either one of them.
9: No.
7: She didn't do it. You went next level.
8: That's next level.
7: You went next level. And you know, Ann mentioned discipleship. I thought, you know, we can start another show, but I said we just keep going. That's a passion of yours.
9: Absolutely.
7: Explain that, because there's stepmom sanity, there's discipleship.
8: You've
7: it's all woven
8: on,
7: together.
8: It's spoken all over the country, maybe the world on this.
7: Yeah. Well,
9: you know, I don't separate discipleship from the other things that I do, from stepmom sanity or self-owned blended families or working with human trafficking victims. I don't separate it from that because that is the mission. That is what we've been given, to make disciples who make disciples then. So if I separate the two, or if I conflate activity with making disciples, then I've missed the whole point of what Jesus said to do. The woman who led me to a saving relationship with the Lord, the first thing she did was say, hey, this is what we do. We go out and we win souls for Christ and we get them connected with churches, because evangelism is just the first step of discipleship. Discipling really is helping people know God. And we all have that responsibility. The Bible tells us in, I think it's 2 Corinthians 5, everything is from God who has reconciled us to himself through Jesus Christ. And we've all been given the ministry of reconciliation, meaning that we all have the responsibility to know God and then make him known. And that's all discipleship is to connect this person over here with God. And the Holy Spirit will do the job of formation and transformation as well, right? We get to roll up in their lives in very unique and fun ways. So when I first got saved, that's what I was told to do. And the first thing that we did is we ran out to the Indy 500. So here I am, newly saved. We're at the Indy 500. It's a huge party. Everybody, it's like Mardi Gras, but with executives, right? They're just out there partying and drinking. And I'm trying to give the gospel to different people. And
8: I've got to hear, like, give us the whole, like, what'd you say coming up to them?
9: Okay, so I'm new at this, right?
8: I know,
9: I'm like, brand new.
8: I know this too with with crew. Like we would go door to door when we go to a Christmas conference.
9: Yes, I would go up to these people that are partying, drinking, and doing all the things and like, excuse me, do you know the Lord Jesus as your savior? Like brand new. I heard so many rude comments and a couple of people that kindly listened. But for the most part, I mean, I got a crash course in what not to do, honestly. But at some point, this is the moment I think that discipleship became a passion for me. I was standing on the corner and I was watching everyone. It was almost like the world went into slow motion and they were dancing and jumping and singing and just revelry was going on. And I started weeping because I could feel God's compassion for them. And I kept saying, they don't know. Like they really don't know the disease that they have been diagnosed with, the sin, and they don't know that the remedy is available, that death is the outcome of sin, but that life has been made available to them. I was overwhelmed by the love of God to such an extent that I just wept. Mm. Someone thought I was afraid, but the person who led me to the Lord, she looked at me, she said, oh no, she's not afraid. And I prayed that day on that street corner, Lord, please don't let me ever lose your love for the lost. And I can't say that I have cultivated this. I have just surrendered to the cultivation of the Holy Spirit. I know that I will never look into the eyes of somebody whom God does not love or for whom Christ didn't die, despite what's going on in their life, despite how they may be acting towards me. I just know that God loves them, even if they come from Ohio, and Christ died for them. And my primary job is to communicate that, to give the opportunity, at least. God does, he owns his outcome. My job is obedience.
7: And you were a college student then, right?
9: I was a college student. I was 17, 18 years old, something like that.
7: So have you never lost that?
9: Because
7: a lot of people
9: that.
7: Have the fire in college and then you see them 10, 20 years later, they're not even cold. They're cynical.
9: Yeah.
7: You know, they've gone on a really dark journey and you're as hot for Christ now as you were.
9: There have been ebbs and flows. Yeah. But like right after I got married, we came back from our honeymoon and I went right into ministry, youth ministry, phone ministry. Our church had just started a television ministry, so I'm praying on the phone. So I had all of these opportunities to stay stoked, right?
7: Yeah.
9: But eventually that stopped. And no, it waned. It absolutely waned because I wasn't in it every day. I'm in life. I am going through my own issues and trying to figure all of that out. And honestly, I can distinctly remember a 6-month period where I did not like people at all. I didn't want to be bothered. Don't talk to me. Don't call me. No, I'm not praying with you. I mean, that's how I just didn't want to be bothered with people. But at some point I realized, okay, God, if you love them and I don't, then my problem is love right now. Mm. And I need you to smear again my heart with your love so that I fall in love with you primarily and fall in love again. I just lost my first love, right? I fall in love again with people. Life had beat it out.
8: That's a good litmus test of how we feel about people. I love that you're saying all
9: you
8: that.
9: You know, the scripture tells us in Luke to guard your heart lest drunkenness, debauchery, or the cares of life.
8: Yeah.
9: I love that Jesus put the cares of life in the same category as debauchery and drunkenness. It's not the same, like it doesn't have the same moral impact, but it does have the same impact on our lives in that it draws us away from God. It draws us away from fervency and from zeal. One of the things that I pray on a consistent basis is, God, purify my devotion. Help me to love you more and without agenda, just to love you, just to know you,
8: just to
9: be with you. Because I know out of that, you know, the scripture also tells us that we, as you know, with unveiled faces, as looking into a mirror, behold the glory of the Lord, are being changed into that same glory. That as I behold him, I will become like him. His heart will be developed in me. So by purifying my devotion, by purifying my love for him, the natural outpost of that is discipleship. The natural outpost of that is evangelism, is prayer for revival, is all the things that we're talking about right now.
8: And I'm just going to say it because we've been in the church world and ministry world for 46 years. you can do ministry with a heart that's not on fire for Jesus.
9: Yes, you can.
8: And we just do it out of our flesh. We've done it for years. We know how to do it. But I think it's really important.
7: I mean, we're not sitting here saying we're doing it right now.
8: No. I'm saying every single person can do that.
7: Yeah. Mm-hmm.
8: But you do not have the impact, the joy, if you're not connected to the
7: vine. But I don't think
8: vine.
7: You can love first.
8: Me neither.
7: Before being loved. And I know you've written about
9: yes,
7: that.
9: Yes.
7: I don't think that's possible.
9: I don't think so either.
7: Supernatural spirit empowered ability. When somebody is hard to love or they're not loving you back. So explain that.
9: Yeah, well, first of all, let's just say this. Again, we talked about the scripture, it's the love of God that's shed abroad in our heart by the Holy Spirit. And that is not just God shedding his love so that we can share it, but it is first him letting us know how loved we are. Paul said, I would that you would know the height and depth and breadth and width of God's great love for you. When I know that I am loved, that I am secure in my identity in Christ, I am not looking to other people as props in my life to help my ego, to bolster me. They're not projects anymore. They become people to love.
8: You're not doing it for identity. You're doing it out of identity.
9: From identity, right? Like the Bible tells us, it's like Colossians 3. Paul starts that portion of scripture with, since then you have been raised with Christ. Like there's an assumption of truth here. Since you've been raised with Christ, then he goes on the rest of that and says, live like it. Mm. And part of that living like it is putting on Christ, is loving others, you know, humble. So I'm not fighting for life. I have life. I'm not fighting for identity, as you said, and I am living from identity. I'm not fighting for position. I'm already seated with Christ. Yeah. So I don't have to compete with you. I don't have to compare myself to you. I don't have to use you to make myself feel better. I can simply owe you nothing but to love you. That's it, because I'm already loved. Mm-hmm. I'm already wanted. I'm already valued. I'm already chosen, beloved, and holy. I'm already that. If we can believe that. But first we have to believe that God is, right?
7: Yeah.
9: I mean, honestly, like if I don't believe that God is infinitely holy and exceedingly good, then I won't believe anything that he has to say.
8: Yeah.
9: So if I can believe that God is true, then I can believe that what he says about me is true. And then that frees me from no matter what's going on in my life. Again, we're not talking about spiritual bypassing. Right. No matter what's going on in my life, I can then love. Mm. I can forgive. I can look at this person in front of me that's acting really ugly and say, Jesus loves you too. And Lord, help me. Help me to express that right now in this moment. I can put up healthy boundaries because sometimes loving a person is, okay, I need to separate myself from you because if I stay in your presence, I'm going to act ugly too. Mm-hmm. Sometimes it's putting up healthy boundaries. Whatever it is, I can do that because I am loved.
8: Yeah, that's so good.
7: Now, how do you do that as you walk into a step family situation? I know that's your world in terms of step family sanity.
8: And ministry. Yeah.
7: And then, you know, choosing to love before they're loving you back. That can be a step family experience. How do you manage and navigate that? Because I know you help people do that.
9: Yeah, you manage it carefully and you manage it prayerfully and you manage it honestly. There are times when it is hard, when I fall into expecting reciprocity. So that's an invitation from the Holy Spirit for me to then run back to him and say, okay, I did this with the wrong motives. Can you help me do it with the right motives again? It is also understanding what my job is, which pulls me back to discipleship. I have a friend, Summer Butler, who says it like this. God told her that her job was not for her sons, her bonus sons, to call her mother, but for them through her to call him father.
8: Oh, that's so good. Say it one more time.
9: It's not our job as bonus parents for our kids to call us mom or dad. It's our job for them to lead them in such a way that they call God father. That became the thrust of my bonus parenting. So that allowed me to be able to come along mom and not as a threat, but as, or not as somebody trying to take your place or trying to fight for my place, but as someone who's going to support you in your parenting. It allowed me to come alongside my husband and support him in his parenting. It allowed me to give space to my bonus children for them to lead the relationship and not try to push in and be this accepted, wonderful, cape on my back, you know, super stepmom. It allowed me to put the cape down. and just be and know that I was enough because God had set me in this family, right? Interestingly enough, that without all of the pushing and shoving and vying for position, my place was found. Mm. Even in the difficulties, my bonus daughter is getting married and I'm planning the bridal shower with the support of her mom.
8: Wow.
9: My bonus son, you know, one of the first gifts I got from him was a cup. I love mom, mm-hmm. right? Those weren't things that I asked, and they call me Cheryl. Those weren't things that I asked for. Those were things that God allowed to happen just because I loved freely, not easily, but freely.
8: Good. Yeah. That's so good.
7: So how many kids you have now?
9: We have four. We have, our oldest is actually Jonathan's bonus daughter from his first marriage. Do not tell her she's not mine. She will cut you. She will cut you. Then the next one down is my bio daughter, Kayla. And then we have Jonathan's bio daughter who's getting married. And then we have our bio son who was the youngest, Jonathan's bio son, I should say, who was the youngest. So we have four and I have a grandson.
8: Yes. So fun.
9: Isn't it? Nobody told me. Grandkids are like God's reward for putting up with teenagers. That's what I say. I love this kid like nobody's business.
8: So fun.
9: He knows it. He knows it. My husband knows it. Everybody knows it. He can have whatever he wants from grandma. He can. Which is another thing. Like, I am not his biological grandma, but mm-hmm. I'm grandma.
8: Yeah, yeah.
9: And his biological grandma is Sugar. That's what he calls her. And when they were out one day. It's so funny. They were out one day. They asked him, oh, is this your grandmother? And he said, oh, no, this is my Sugar. My grandma's at home. So, I mean, you know, I love it. They don't know. He's so cute. He's so adorable.
8: When we're done, I'll show
9: you. He's four. Yeah. So he's at a great age.
8: That's such a fun age.
9: It is a fun age.
8: Well, I think our listeners are going to be excited because they're going to hear more from Cheryl.
7: Yeah. Are you excited?
9: I'm excited too. Thank you so much for the opportunity. I'm excited for who, I don't know who's going to be in front of me. I'm excited to have those conversations.
7: We never do either.
9: Oh, okay. I don't feel bad.
7: They're always great. I mean, everybody that comes in here is brought by God.
9: Yeah.
7: There's a sovereign God who's sort of orchestrated that moment. Mm-hmm. And you never know how that guest and that conversation is going to literally change the course of somebody's life and legacy.
9: Yeah. Right.
7: It's powerful to think we sit in here and we talk,
9: hey,
7: and God's spirit goes, I'm going to use that in ways, and hopefully we hear back. I mean,
8: yeah. And for those of
7: email
8: you,
7: email us and let us know. Yeah, but yeah.
8: For those of you that didn't hear the episode before, go back and listen to that one. But Cheryl's going to be coming in. And as Dave's having a knee replacement surgery,
7: I'll be laying on a couch.
8: Yes.
7: While you're doing this work.
9: I'll be working.
8: Pray for me.
7: Yeah, you'll be working.
9: I will be praying for you.
8: Yes, thank you. Dave will be great.
7: The last time I had back surgery years ago, and I found out later mm-hmm. as I came home and laid on the couch and said, hey, I'm going to do everything the doc said. I'm just going to lay here. I'm not supposed to twist. I heard later that my wonderful wife and my son went in the bathroom, the next room, and started laughing out loud.
8: It was not nice of me, but he's like, oh, I can't, like, you guys, you need to. And instead of, we didn't say anything negative. Mm-hmm. We just both ran to the other part of the house. And we laugh.
7: And I hope
9: isn't it funny when the one that's larger in charge has to, yeah. I get it. I might have been laughing with you. Yeah, I'm just saying.
8: See, so. that's why I need prayer, because I'm not always empathetic when it comes to that.
7: You can edit that part out that they're laughing at me and with me. Because I'm not going to be a happy camper for a few weeks.
8: Patient,
7: I don't know. We'll see how this knee goes. But I'll be probably an inch taller when I get out because my leg will straighten out again.
8: Maybe.
9: That's great.
8: Cheryl, I think that our guests and our listeners are going to love having you host some. And I think it'll be really fun for them. You've got a really cool walk with Jesus that will inspire so many.
9: He's really cool. He's just good, right? And it's fun to just be in an adventure with him.
8: Yes. Right? Hey, and again, Cheryl's book is called Waiting to be Wanted, A Stepmom's Guide to Loving Before Being Loved. I think you would love to get this book since we're talking about love.
7: Yeah, just go to familylifetoday.com and click on the link in the show notes.
8: Somewhere between the schedule, the responsibilities, and the routine, it's easy to forget why you enjoy being together. 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
8: Hey, Cheryl, I'm just thinking of, there's probably a lot of listeners that have gone through some of the same things or just need encouragement. We've talked about a lot of things with you the last few days. Talked about your story of going through divorce, being a single mom, getting remarried, and then this whole discipleship idea and loving people. And man, I know that some listeners are, they're in the valley and they could really use somebody to encourage them and lift them up in prayer. So would you pray for them?
9: Well, Father, in the matchless name of our Lord and Savior, we come before you and we do not take it lightly that we can. It's such a privilege and an honor to be named by your name, to belong to your family, to know you and to stand before your throne on behalf of those who are listening, who are struggling. Lord, your word says that you're close to the brokenhearted. So I thank you for being near, that those who are struggling are not struggling alone. They're not struggling unseen. They're not struggling unheard. You are a God who has provided a Savior who empathizes with every feeling of infirmity that we go through. So I thank you that not only are you with them, but you know them. You know the struggle. Remind them that you are with them. Strengthen them. Lord God, bring people alongside to encourage them when they don't know how to articulate. I thank you, Holy Spirit, for praying what they can't articulate. And I thank you for all of the prayers being heard and answered. Thank you, God, that though they are in the valley, you're with them and the best is yet to come. Father, thank you that you're in the rhythm of all of our life, Lord God, through the ebbs and the flows. Thank you, Lord God, that you are with their children. I just know that there are so many moms and dads that are out there right now who are hurting for their children and feel incapable of alleviating pain. But you are the God who transforms hearts, who alleviates pain, who wastes absolutely nothing, Lord God. So I thank you for bringing beauty out of the ashes, for bringing great joy out of mourning, Lord God, and dancing, Lord God, and giving the oil of gladness. We just rejoice in the anticipation of you working in their lives, Lord God, and bringing healing, Father. And I thank you for that now. In Jesus' name, amen.
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10: Sherry Ladley lost her husband James on September 11th, 2001. Her two children lost their father. 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
12: It's Crazy Money Day. 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A homeless man named Ted was featured in a 2005 documentary. 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He moved out from under a bridge into a motel, then into an apartment. From all outward appearances, he seemed to have gained stability and hope. 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He ended up living back where he started, under the bridge. 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
17: 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We've asked one of our heroes to lead us in prayer on this, the 25th anniversary of September 11th.
18: Hi, this is Matt Langbean, and I'm from Shoreline Fire Department. 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Amen.
19: 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I'm John Summers. House Speaker Mike Johnson says this year's midterm election is the most important ever held. The Supreme Court ruled against a Trump-backed Missouri congressional map from being used in November's midterm election. Police in New York City say the security will be massive for today's 25th 9/11 commemoration ceremonies. The National Park Service honors those who lost their lives on Flight 93 during the 9/11 attacks. Speaking in Shanksville, Pennsylvania, Superintendent of the Flight 93 National Memorial, Stephen Clark, discussed the importance of teaching 9/11 after the terrorists brought on such horror.
20: 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It means being committed to one another in any way we can to teach.
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25: Good morning. In Renton on North 167, it is crowded as you're trying to get onto 405. Now, this weekend, the express lanes are going to be closed, so traveling northbound through Seattle on I-5 might be a little challenging. Also, the Washington State Fair is happening, so it's going to be crowded in the Puyallup area. 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
27: The Bible teaches that there is a visible material world and there is an invisible spiritual world, and these two coexist side by side. 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If you've not had any troubles lately, just settle down and hang on. Now, there's some out there waiting just for you that have your name on them. 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
26: Welcome to Love Worth Finding, featuring the timeless biblical teaching of pastor and author Adrian Rogers. This month, we're in a series called How to Weather the Storms of Life. As believers, we have faith in a God who rules over life's storms. In 2 Corinthians chapter 4, the Apostle Paul was facing, by all appearances, deep affliction. Yet he was a man who lived above sea level, S-E-E level. His perspective shows us how to live in faith in times of trouble. If you have your Bible, turn now to 2 Corinthians chapter 4. We'll begin in verse 17 as Adrian Rogers shares more about living above sea level.
27: Take God's word, please, and find 2 Corinthians chapter 4. I want to talk to you tonight about living above sea level, S-E-E. That is learning to live by faith, are learning to see the invisible. Now, we've often heard this little motto that what you see is what you get. That's just the world's way of saying the things that are real are the things that we can touch, things we can taste, the things we can hear, the things that we can smell, handle with our five senses. But there's another very real world out there. It is the unseen world. The Apostle Paul have been going through affliction. You and I would call it deep affliction, but he called it light affliction. I want you to look in verses 17 and 18. He says, "For our light affliction, which is but for a moment, worketh for us a far more exceeding and eternal weight of glory." So he's contrasting the lightness of this present affliction, the weighty glory that shall be ours. He is contrasting here pain and glory. And he's going to contrast that which can be seen and that which cannot be seen. Look in verse 18. "While we look not at the things which are seen, but at the things which are not seen. For the things that are seen are temporal." That means they're temporary, transitional. "But the things which are not seen are eternal." So he says we are looking at things which are not seen. That sounds like double talk, but if you stay tuned, you'll understand it's not double talk. When I was a little boy, I heard a little poem that said something like this. "Last night, I saw upon the stair a little man who was not there. He was not there again today. Oh, how I wish he'd go away." Now, that's the kind of double talk some think that we find right here in this passage of Scripture. But this is not double talk. Paul is not playing with words. He's talking to us about some great eternal truths that we must learn to live by if we would live the life of faith. I want you to think with me about, first of all, what I'm going to call the reality of an unseen world. The reality of an unseen world. The Bible teaches that there is a visible material world and there is an invisible spiritual world, and these two coexist side by side. Now, we would be very foolish to deny that there is an unseen spiritual world just because we cannot see it with our physical eyes. A blind man would be foolish to deny the radiant splendor of a sunset simply because he cannot see it. If you were to take my great-grandfather and bring him back to this world and tell him that this room right now is full of music and sports and drama and action and automobiles crashing and news from all over the world, he'd say, "No, that's not true. That you're telling a lie." But we know that it is true. If we took a television receiver up here and plugged it in and tuned it right, it would draw all of these images out of the air. They're here. They're in the air. Now, because we cannot see them right now just simply means that we're not tuned into them. But we know that they're here. Isn't that true? Sure, you know that's true. These things are in the air. We have a wonderful illustration of another world in this age in which we live that our great-great-grandfathers did not have. But unless you have your antenna up and tuned into station JESUS, you may not know it. You may say, "Well, these people, they're just conjuring up things. They're talking about things that are reality that are not reality." There is more to life than what you can touch, what you can taste, what you can smell, what you can hear. Now, here's the point. What is not seen is even more real than that which is seen. Now, go back, take your Bibles, and just fast forward a little bit to Hebrews chapter 11. Let me show you what I'm talking about. I'm saying that what is not seen is more real than what is seen. Hebrews chapter 11, and turn to it, it's worth turning to, and look with me in verse 3. Here's what the Apostle Paul says. Well, let's start in verse 1. "Now, faith is the substance of things hoped for, the evidence of things not seen." Just underscore that. That is, faith is the evidence that there is an unseen world out there. "For by it," that is by faith, "the elders obtained a good report." Would you like to get an A on your report card? Well, pay attention. "Through faith, we understand that the worlds," that is the universes, "were framed," that is brought into being, "by the word of God." That is, God spoke and God made something out of nothing. "So that things which are seen were not made of things which do appear." Now, Moffat translates that this way, the visible is made out of the invisible. Things that are seen were first made of things that can't be seen. That is, the invisible was here before the visible. Before there was anything that you could touch or taste or hear or smell, there was the invisible Spirit of God and the Word of God that brought all of these things here. The invisible was here before the visible. Now, sometimes people try to deny the idea of God because they say it all just happened. But God made everything out of nothing. Do you believe that? I believe that. God made everything out of nothing. So the invisible world was here first. Again, let me read that scripture to you. Through faith, we understand that the worlds were framed by the Word of God, so that things which are seen were not made of things which do appear. That is, the visible is made out of the invisible. Now, not only was the invisible world here first, but the invisible world will be here last. It's going to outlast the visible world. As a matter of fact, the scripture that we just read to you, 2 Corinthians chapter 4 and verse 18, Paul says, "While we look not at the things which are seen, but the things which are not seen. For the things which are seen are what? Temporal." It is temporal. It deals with time. It is passing away. Everything around you is changing, winding down, and decaying. It is temporary. What is more real, therefore? That which is passing away or that which can never pass away? What I'm trying to say, the things that are not seen are eternal. Now, the unseen world is more real than the seen world because the unseen world was here first and the unseen world is here last. And if you're living for the things that are seen, you're in for a big disappointment. I want to tell you that. Now, we've talked to you about the reality of this unseen world. How do we know it is there? Because God Himself says that it is there. We would be foolish to deny it. But now let me talk to you not only about the reality of it, but the resources of it. What good does it do for us to know that there's an unseen world? Well, there are great vital resources that are wrapped up in the unseen world that can be ours. And I'm going to tell you how to tap into those resources right out of the Word of God in a moment. But let's just see what kind of a resource knowing that there is an unseen world can be to me and to you. In the first place, knowing that there's an unseen world is a great, great resource when you're going through trouble. And we're all going to go through troubles. If you've not had any troubles lately, just settle down and hang on. There's some out there waiting just for you that have your name on them. And being a Christian does not make you immune. As a matter of fact, let's just back up all the way to verse 3. But if our gospel be hid, it is

but they're blind spiritually. Who is the blinder? Satan, the god of this world. He has blinded the minds of them which believe not. Why? Because he doesn't want the light of the glorious gospel of Jesus Christ, who is the image of God, to shine unto them. Then the Apostle Paul says, "For we preach not ourselves, but Christ Jesus the Lord, and ourselves your servants for Jesus' sake." Well, Paul, if you preach Jesus, God's going to bless you and the world's going to be good to you. You won't have any problems. Well, just hold on and see if that is true. He says, "For God, who commanded the light to shine out of darkness, hath shined in our hearts to give the light of the knowledge of the glory of God in the face of Jesus Christ. But we have this treasure, that is the glory of God, in earthen vessels, in clay pots, that the excellency of the power may be of God and not of us." We are like a clay pot. And the only thing that makes us worthwhile or anything good about me, you, or any other person on the face of this earth is Jesus Christ, the treasure that is in the clay pot. And then Paul describes the difficulty that he got in. He said, "We're troubled on every side, but not distressed. We are perplexed, but not in despair. We are persecuted, but not forsaken. Cast down, but not destroyed." What's he saying is, I've been knocked down, but I haven't been knocked out. I keep getting up, always bearing about in the body, that is my body, this clay pot, the dying of the Lord Jesus, that the life of Jesus also might be made manifest in our bodies. Now, what Paul is saying is, listen, it's not me they're after, it's Jesus. I simply have Jesus on the inside of this clay pot. And the reason they keep striking the pot, the reason that they keep after this earthen vessel, is because there is a treasure in this earthen vessel. And rather than treasuring the treasure, they detest the treasure, and so they're after me. But he says, when I endure these blows, I only endure the blows for Jesus, who took the blows for me. I bear about in my body the dying of the Lord Jesus because he died for me. And when I react with love, when I react with wisdom, when I react with courage and gentleness, what do they see? When the clay pot is broken, they see Jesus Christ shining out. They see the treasure when that vessel is broken. So he says, always bearing about in the body, that is my body, the dying of the Lord Jesus, that the life also of Jesus might be made manifest in our body. People will see Jesus in you when you react to trouble, heartache, sorrow, and pain like a Christian ought to. And notice what he says in verse 11. "For we which live are always delivered unto death for Jesus' sake, that the life also of Jesus might be made manifest in our mortal flesh. So then death worketh in us, but life in you." That is, he's saying, the more I die to myself, the more I'm willing to bear suffering for the Lord Jesus, the more his life radiates out of me. And he goes on to say, "We, having the same spirit of faith, according as it is written, I have believed, and therefore have I spoken. We also believe, and therefore speak, knowing that he which raised up the Lord Jesus shall raise up us also by Jesus and present us with you." He says, listen, I believe what I believe, and therefore I say what I say. I may die, they may kill me, but I know that I know that the God who raised up Jesus is going to raise me up also, and he's going to raise you up also, and together we're going to meet the Lord. So he goes on to say why he suffers. He says, "For all things are for your sakes, that the abundant grace might through the thanksgiving of many redound to the glory of God." And then he says, "For the which cause we faint not." He's just saying, I don't quit. "For though our outward man perish, though they beat on this clay pot, though our outward man perish, yet the inward man is renewed day by day." Well, Paul, how do you do that? What keeps you ticking? What keeps you going? How do you suffer like this? How were you pickled in the Mediterranean? How were you beat with a lictor's lash? How were you stoned and left for dead? How were you fasting and starving in prison? How, Paul, did you do this? Well, he tells you in verse 17, "For our light affliction, which is but for a moment, worketh for us a far more exceeding and eternal weight of glory, while we

0: Look not at the things which are seen, but at the things which are not seen. Now, when you get into trouble, and especially when you get into trouble for standing up for the Lord Jesus Christ, you had better look into another world. You had better fix your eyes upon the things that cannot be seen. Because when you do this, God is going to give you supernatural strength. You will be marching to the tune of a different drummer. Now, Paul was perplexed. He didn't understand it all. He said, we're perplexed, we're distressed. Just because it didn't make sense to Paul didn't mean it didn't make sense. And just because it doesn't make sense now doesn't mean it won't make sense later on. The Apostle Paul says, I don't understand it, but I look at the things which are not seen. And the Greek word there, to look, literally means he fixed his gaze. He looked steadfastly at things which other people cannot see. Now that's what the Apostle Paul was doing here. In times of trouble, you need to see an unseen world. Now, not only in time of trouble, but when you're afraid, you need to see an unseen world. Go back, if you will, to 2 Kings with me for just a moment, and chapter 6. Open your Bibles to it. 2 Kings chapter 6, and I'm going to begin reading here in verse 8 in just a moment. Now, what happened is this, that Elisha is the man of God, and he is a prophet of God. He has a servant, but like any man of God, like the Apostle Paul, and like any man, woman, boy, or girl who tries to live for Jesus, he got into trouble. I've told you before that Jesus didn't come to get us out of trouble, but to get into trouble with us. And so here's this man of God, he's in trouble. And verse 8, then the king of Syria warred against Israel and took counsel with his servants, saying, in such a place shall be my camp. And the man of God sent unto the king of Israel, saying, beware that thou pass not such a place, for thither the Syrians are come down. And the king of Israel sent to the place which the man of God told him and warned him of, and saved himself there not once nor twice. Therefore the heart of the king of Syria was sore troubled for this thing, and he called his servants and said unto them, will ye not show me which of us is for the king of Israel? That is, there's a spy in the camp somewhere. He didn't know that the prophet, the man of God, had been warning the king of Israel. And one of his servants said, none, my lord, O king, but Elisha, the prophet that is in Israel, telleth the king of Israel the words that thou speakest in thy bedchamber. You talk about a leak. There was one here, because Elisha was tuned into heaven to an unseen world. So he said, go and spy where he is, that I may send and fetch him. That is, I'm going to put him under arrest. And it was told him, saying, behold, he is in Dothan. Therefore sent he thither horses and chariots and a great host. Now here's one little preacher out there, and he's sending a whole army after him. And they came by night and compassed the city about. Now they want this man of God, and so they have cordoned around the city with horses and chariots and soldiers. And when the servant of the man of God was risen early and gone forth, behold, an host compassed the city, both with horses and chariots. And his servant said unto him, alas, my master, how shall we do? Plain English, we're in a mess. What are we going to do? And he answered, fear not, for they that be with us are more than they that be with them. And Elisha prayed and said, Lord, I pray thee, open his eyes that he may see. And the Lord opened the eyes of the young man, not his physical eyes, but his spiritual eyes. And he saw, and behold, the mountain was full of horses and chariots of fire round about Elisha. Now, the enemy had his soldiers. God had his soldiers. And the point that I want to make is this, that when you're afraid and when the devil intimidates you and blusters against you, you need to understand that the angel of the Lord encamps round about those that fear him. And what we need to do when we're afraid is to say, Lord, open my eyes. Help me to see, Lord, that you are with me. So many times we're in danger and may not even know it. So many times God may send an angel escort to pick us up, to take us and take care of us. One time I was in serious danger. I mean very serious danger. And that danger passed. I was in physical danger. And I went to the Word of God and it said, you will not die but live. and you will bear testimony of me. God just took that word right off the page and gave it to me. But the strange thing was that several days after that, I received three letters, one from down in Mississippi, one from in Georgia, and one from another place right here. They said, Adrian, were you in difficulty? Were you in trouble? God laid on my heart that I should pray for you. And what a blessing it was to get these letters. Said, I don't understand it, but God told me to pray specially for you. Such a blessing to know that the angel of the Lord encamps around about those that fear him. God is a good God. He protects his own. And if we could only see in time of trouble, if we could just say, Lord, show me the things that are eternal. If we in times of fear and persecution could say, Lord, open my eyes to see the angels that encamp round about me that are protecting me. And nobody can get to you. No thing can get to you except it come through God's angels first. If God allows it, he will allow it for your good and for his glory.
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7: In Seattle on South 5, just past the Ship Canal Bridge, we've got a crash blocking the left lane. That's got things backed up to Northgate. Then in Renton on North 167, it's busy right at 405 on North 405. It's getting slower from Highway 169 to 30th Street. 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
8: What does the blowing of the trumpet do? Trumpets, it's also known as Rosh Hashanah. It's the same feast. What does this remind us of? Because the Lord said, blow the trumpet as a reminder.

0: Welcome to Discovering the Jewish Jesus. I'm your host, Dustin Roberts. And today, Rabbi Schneider reminds us that it can be easy to plan as if tomorrow will happen as normal. But Jesus made the statement, no one knows the day or the hour. And you know what? The fall holy days, they help us prepare for this hour. There's something very special about them that we don't have in our lives if we're not celebrating them. So here's Rabbi to show us how we can prepare our hearts. Rabbi.
1: I'm just so excited to be bringing you the revelation of God's fall holy days. We just began to lay a foundation. It's so critically important. The proof that these holy days that are contained in the Hebrew scriptures are important to you if you're a Gentile Christian today is the fact that Jesus timed his earthly ministry to God's holy days. That should tell us if Jesus was crucified on Passover, buried on the next holy day called Unleavened Bread, rose on the next holy day called the Feast of First Fruits, then gave us his spirit on Pentecost, which is called in Hebrew Shavuot. That should tell us there's something about these holy days that everything that God is doing, he's timing to them. That's why they're called God's appointed days in Leviticus 23. They're not called the Jewish holidays. They're your holy days. Most importantly, they're God's holy days. So don't let this revelation pass you by. Don't take it lightly. You see, the disconnection of Judaism or the revelation that we have in the Tanakh or the Hebrew Bible, the disconnection of the church to that revelation has really hurt us. It's weakened us. It's softened us. It's caused us to not have a moral compass and to have moral boundaries. So many of the contemporary issues that the church is struggling with today, they wouldn't struggle with if they knew what the Old Testament or the Hebrew Bible had to say about these boundaries. For example, transgenderism today, and I'm not putting anybody down, but God had very specific boundaries in the Hebrew Bible about this subject, that men couldn't dress in women's clothes. It was forbidden. Women couldn't dress in men's clothes. It was forbidden. God has boundaries and distinctions, and he separates the holy from the common and from the profane. We need to get disciplined in our faith, beloved. We hear so much teaching on grace today, and grace is the foundation of our relationship with God. Without grace, God would have not sent Jesus. I'm all about grace. But beloved, we also need the fear of the Lord. We need to walk in holiness. We need to understand boundaries. We need to have discipline in our life. All this is in the Hebrew Bible, and it's ingrained in the Hebrew Bible. And this is why Jesus said, as I talked about on the last episode on this subject, every scribe, every teacher of the Torah, he said, that becomes a disciple of mine and teaches others the Torah will be called greatest in the kingdom of God. Why did Jesus say people that know the Torah, that follow him, that teach others the Torah would be called greatest in the kingdom of God? Because Jesus wants his disciples to know the Torah. He knows that if his disciples don't know the Torah, they're not going to be standing on stable ground. They're not going to be walking the straight and narrow path. And so, beloved, it's with that introduction that we're just laying the premise of why we need to incorporate God's holy days into our life. Now, if you're Jewish today, I'm just taking a bit of a side note here. If you're Jewish today and you're saying, who is this guy? Who is this Jewish guy that claims to be a Christian, a follower of what the book of Acts calls the way? And by the way, whenever I say this next point, I always get feedback from it. I'm a Jewish follower of the way. I'm a Jewish disciple of Jesus. I'm a Jewish follower of the prophesied Jewish Messiah. In the New Testament, the scriptures called those that were following Jesus, those that were following the way. Jesus is the way, the truth, and the life. In fact, the word, here's where I always get kickback from. In fact, the word Christianity is nowhere in the Bible, not even once. Now, the word Christian is in the Bible three times. A Christian is simply a term that defines someone that was following the Christ. So just as the followers of Yeshua in the New Testament were called those that belong to the sect of the way, Jesus being the way, also those that were following Jesus were called Christians. But nowhere in the New Testament is there a religion called Christianity. Christianity is just the term that was developed by the early church fathers to designate a set of doctrine that they got from the teachings of Jesus. But the problem is that Jesus didn't come to start a new religion called Christianity. He came to fulfill Judaism. This is why Yeshua said, "Do not think I've come to abolish the law and the prophets. I've not come to abolish, but fulfill." Jesus said, anybody that does away with the law and the prophets will be called least in the kingdom of God. And so I'm teaching the Jewish way to Christians. If you're a Christian today and you're a Gentile, you've been grafted into the olive tree that began with the revelation that God brought to Israel. And part of that revelation are these Jewish holy days. So once again, kind of getting back on track here, if you're a Jewish person, maybe somehow it popped up on YouTube and you're wondering, what is this? How is this Jewish guy telling me that it's a Jewish thing to believe in Jesus? Well, let me ask you for a question for a second. If you're Jewish, why is it not Jewish to believe in Jesus? Jesus was a Jew. He came as a Jew, had Jewish parents, was circumcised, died on the cross with a sign above his head, Jesus of Nazareth, King of the Jews. He's coming back according to the book of Revelation as the Lion of Judah. His disciples were all Jewish. Jesus and the writers of the New Testament all claim that he came to fulfill Judaism. So if you're a Jewish person today, why is it so anathema to believe in Jesus? Well, there's a number of reasons. Number one, when you research the scriptures, you find that the reason that the Pharisees and Sadducees, which were the leading Jewish parties that were alive when Jesus walked the earth, just like today we have Orthodox Jews and conservative Jews and Reformed Jews. In Jesus' day, we had the Pharisees, the Sadducees, and a few other smaller sects. But the Pharisees and Sadducees, this is really important. Why did they reject Jesus? They rejected him, beloved, and the scripture says specifically because of envy. They rejected him because of envy, and also because they were threatened by him, because the masses of people were turning and following Yeshua, and the Pharisees and Sadducees were concerned that because the people were listening to Jesus and following him, the Pharisees and Sadducees said, we're going to lose our place as religious leaders. And from that point on, the scripture says, after Jesus raised Lazarus from the dead, they got together and decided to put him to death. So you have to understand that the reason, if you're Jewish watching today, the primary reason that the Jewish religion rejects Jesus today stems back to the Pharisees and Sadducees of Jesus's day that rejected him because of pride and envy. And that spirit of pride and envy was passed on even to this day by osmosis to Jewish people. The other reason, if you're Jewish today, or if you just are a Gentile and just being educated, that Jewish people reject Yeshua falls on theological lines. And it has to do with the fact that it seemed blasphemous to the religious leaders of Jesus's day that Yeshua claimed to be God's son. That Yeshua claimed to be God in the flesh. They just couldn't fathom how a man, they just looked at Jesus, they saw flesh and blood. They knew he was Joseph and Miriam's son. They said, how can man claim to be God? But of course, Yeshua came through Miriam's womb through a virgin birth. Okay? He wasn't conceived from the natural. He was conceived by the Holy Spirit. So Yeshua is God that clothed himself in humanity, just as God clothed himself in humanity when he met Abraham at the Oaks of Mamre. But the Lord appeared to Abraham at the Oaks of Mamre physically clothed in humanity, yet this person that appeared to be just a man, because Abraham offered to feed him a meal, was actually God himself. So if you're Jewish today, understand that you don't want to get trapped in a man-made religion. You want to receive the revelation that can set you free. Yeshua said, if the Son shall set you free, you shall be free indeed. And so I'm teaching the Jewish way to Christians. If you're a Christian today and you're a Gentile, you've been grafted into the olive tree that began with the revelation that God brought to Israel. And part of that revelation are these Jewish holy days. Open up to the revelation. This is for you. And if you're a Gentile believer today and you're rejecting this, conversely, an opposite problem, you think that's a Jewish thing and I'm a Gentile, what does this have to do with me? It's like I just said to you, Jesus said that those that would be called greatest in the kingdom of God were Jews that knew the Torah and were disciples of his and taught other people how to follow him, and included in that revelation, the revelation that comes from the Torah. So don't be stuck by your limited thinking. Don't have religious pride, whether you're a Gentile Christian or you're Jewish. Don't let your religious pride keep you from God.
0: 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It can be easy to spend money on small things without thinking twice, but have you considered how big of an impact if all of you listening right now give a small gift? Maybe you've thought about it but said, one day if I have enough, I can give a big gift. But any gift matters, and maybe God is calling you to invest in his kingdom right now. So please give today. Call 888-MY-RABBI. And now, back to Rabbi Schneider.
1: So let's begin looking at the first of the fall holy days. We're going to be looking at what's called in Hebrew, Yom Teruah. Hear the word of the Lord. The grass withers and the flowers fade, but the word of the Lord abides forever. I'm looking at Leviticus 23:23. Again, the Lord, again, Yud-Heh-Vav-Heh, spoke to Moshe or Moses saying, speak to the sons of Israel saying, in the seventh month. So these fall holy days all take place in the seventh month. And I want to just point out that there are certain numbers in the Bible that are holy to the Lord. The number 3, for example, is a holy number in Scripture. We have Abraham, Isaac, and Jacob, right? The 3 patriarchs. We have the outer court, the inner court, and the Holy of Holies in the temple. We have the Father, the Son, and the Spirit. So 3 is a holy number. 7 is a holy number. We have the 7-branched menorah that's the symbol of Israel today and was in the tabernacle and in the temple. And here we find that on the 7th month in God's calendar, called the month of Tishrei, we have the fall holy day. So the Lord said, in the 7th month, on the 1st of the month, you shall have a rest. So it's a time to stop. So the first thing that we need to do if we want to take this seriously is we want to stop. And we want to take in what God is wanting to give us here. Because if we're busy and if we're running around, we're being irresponsible because we're not stopping and doing what God said, because God has a gift to give us. So in order to receive the gift, we first have to stop. In fact, even as Shabbat, I'm talking about the normal Sabbath, this day of stopping and resting, all the holy days are also Sabbaths. All the holy days are, first of all, a day to stop. So we have to stop the normal cycle. We have to stop our ordinary activity. We have to stop our ordinary focus. We have to pause. Why do we have to pause? To create a window for God to speak to us. To create a window for God to impart something to us. So stop. Listen. You shall have a rest, a reminder by blowing of trumpets. This is the key. The key to the feast of Yom Teruah, the feast of blowing or the feast of trumpets. This is what Teruah means, trumpets or blowing. The key is that it's a reminder. So we're to stop and rest and remember as the shofar is blown. Let me read it all in context. Speak to the sons of Israel, saying, in the seventh month, on the first of the month, you shall have a rest, a reminder by blowing of trumpets. We stop, we remember by the blowing of the trumpets. What does the blowing of the trumpet do? What does the blowing of the trumpets remind us of? What does Rosh Hashanah, which is the Jewish way that they talk about this day, because in addition to it being the feast of the blowing of the trumpets, it's also known in Judaism as the head of the year. They call it Rosh Hashanah. It's the same feast. We blow the trumpet on Rosh Hashanah at the synagogues. We blow the trumpet on Yom Teruah. What does this remind us of? Because the Lord said, blow the trumpet as a reminder. It reminds us, beloved ones, it elevates us to remember that God broke into the world, get this now, that the Creator broke into the world and revealed himself to Israel at Mount Sinai as a cosmic shofar, as a divine shofar blew from heaven. We read in the book of Exodus that the Lord called Israel to consecrate themselves and prepare themselves. For 3 days, Israel washed themselves, consecrated themselves, prepared themselves, because on the third day, they were going to meet God. Can you imagine this? The Lord told Moses, say to Israel, I want you to consecrate yourself for 3 days, because on the third day, you're going to meet me. Now, this might sound like a fairy tale to some of you, but my friends, you can't explain the existence of the Jewish people today apart from what happened at Mount Sinai really happened. Apart from the fact that when God said, I want you to consecrate yourself and prepare yourself because in the third day you're going to meet me, and then they all came to Mount Sinai on the third day. As they were gathered at the base of the mountain, suddenly the mountain began to quake. Flashes of fire and glory, and the mountain trembled, and the people began to tremble. A shofar, a trumpet, began to sound from heaven. The people were so terrified, they couldn't handle it. And then when that trumpet reached a crescendo, the Lord spoke with thunder. And my friend, you cannot explain the existence of the Jewish people today other than the fact that what I just declared actually happened. The Jewish people have been separated by oceans. They were dispersed to all portions of the earth, yet they retain their identity. They retain their memory. They celebrated Passover every year wherever they were in the world. Why? Because it really happened and God marked them. And even today, they're the most unique people on the planet. Even today, little Israel, a country that's no bigger than the size of New Jersey, is talked about more than any other country in the world. Why? Because the God of Israel is real. The trumpet sounded. And the trumpet, beloved, has sounded again as we've entered into the Feast of Trumpets. And God wants you to know that the Creator is alive. He's watching over you and I. We're going to give an account to Him. And Yeshua is going to come back. And He's going to reward every man according to what he has done. So let's prepare our hearts and get ready to meet the Creator. Beloved, I pray that you're sensing that the Lord is doing something special in your life during this holy season. I know in my life there's been several times that Father has done something really unique right in the midst of this season that we're in right now. Do you know, one of the things that's important for God to fully work in our lives is that we respond to Him. We read in the book of Leviticus, chapter number 23, verse 25 and 35, that the Lord called Israel to respond to Him during this season by having them present to Him a special offering by fire. If you're feeling the Holy Spirit inquiring in your heart as to whether you'll respond to the Father during this season, beloved, I want to encourage you to take action. And if the Lord is asking you to present an offering to Him, would you consider doing it through Discovering the Jewish Jesus this year? I want to thank you, beloved. God bless you and shalom.
0: Thank you, Rabbi. What a wonderful reminder. And friends, if you feel like God is inviting you to respond, you can give by calling 888-697-2224 or visit discoveringthejewishjesus.com. As our way of saying thank you, when you become a brand new monthly partner, we would love to send you a beautifully handcrafted shofar from Israel. Throughout the Bible, the shofar called God's people to worship, to repentance, and to spiritual awakening. And we pray that this meaningful gift, that it'll remind you of God's faithfulness every time you see it, and that it will encourage you to keep listening for God's voice. It's a fitting way to begin this special season, because Rosh Hashanah, the Feast of Trumpets, it begins at sunset tonight. And if today's message has moved you to learn more, visit discoveringthejewishjesus.com and explore our messianic resources online. You're going to find content on God's other holy days, the Hebrew names of God, messianic prophecy, and how the Old and New Testaments connect together. These resources, they can help you see familiar scriptures with fresh eyes, and they'll give you a deeper understanding of the biblical foundation behind what Rabbi Schneider shares. It's like Paul said in the book of Romans, when the Jewish people come to faith, it'll be like life from the dead for the church. And for me, when I discovered the Jewish roots of my faith, it really brought my faith to life in a whole new way. And so if God is prompting you today to connect with this ministry, I want to encourage you, visit us at discoveringthejewishjesus.com. And if you believe this ministry is important and you want to support it so other people can connect with the roots of their faith as well, give today. Thank you. Now here's Rabbi Schneider.
1: In the book of Numbers, chapter 6, we find a personal blessing from God our Father. This blessing should touch our hearts because it's so personal. Father God wants to intimately bless you. So receive His blessing into your life today with gladness and an open heart. The Lord bless you and keep you. The Lord make His face shine on you and be gracious to you. The Lord lift you up with His countenance. And the Lord give you, beloved one, His peace. And now in Hebrew.

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4: Welcome to Breakpoint, a daily look at an ever-changing culture through the lens of unchanging truth. For the Colson Center, I'm John Stone Street. On Tuesday, September the 11th, 2001, I was ironing a shirt, preparing to teach a class of college freshmen on the topic of Christian worldview. Obviously, once I learned of the planes hitting the towers of the World Trade Center in New York and the Pentagon in Washington, D.C., my teaching plans for that day changed. What we all saw in the evil of that day is just how much worldviews matter. I remember well the chaos and confusion and realizing that our world had changed. For rising generations, however, 9/11 is now distant history. Of course, the attack on Pearl Harbor, the Holocaust, the assassination of JFK, the moon landing, these were all history for my generation, but not as distant. And that's because even as grumpy and grungy as Gen Xers were, we still shared an identity as Americans. We still had a kind of national memory. And that's something that many in the emerging generations no longer have. Absent a coherent civic education and an understanding of different worldviews, it's not clear to them who exactly attacked us on 9/11 or why they attacked us. And for some, who are even the good guys in the story? One resource that was developed to teach the younger generations about 9/11 is the Drive-Through History special hosted by Dave Stotts. The Drive-Through History team always does a tremendous job making history come to life. And with incredible video footage, narration, this special walks through the events of 9/11, highlighting stories of both terrorism and heroism, the stories that made up this day and altered the history of the world. And it did alter the history of the world. I remember sitting in a history class of my own as a college freshman, learning about the world wars of the early 20th century and thinking, I can't imagine the world ever going to war like this again. But I remember, less than 10 years later, asking a group of college freshmen if they could ever imagine the world being at peace again, like it had been in the late 90s. The definitive answer was no. In a very real sense, the 25 years since the 9/11 attacks have demonstrated to us all just how sticky worldviews can be, how much they matter. What humans see and experience is always interpreted through an interpretive framework, a vision of reality, what we really believe about fundamental issues like morality, meaning, and identity. Our ideas about these things determine what it is that we see when we look at the world around us. In the days and weeks after 9/11, America seemed to have gained new moral clarity. Church attendance spiked. There was a palpable sense of national unity, a deep respect for firemen, police officers, and other first responders. We were all a little more gracious to each other and to strangers. We flew a lot more American flags. Even in Congress, at least for a short time, political division seemed less important than our shared national identity and our shared outrage at the evildoers. One voice of moral clarity in the days and weeks that followed 9/11 was Chuck Colson. Not only did he help explain the Islamic worldview that drove the terrorists to plan and perpetrate the evil, he explained the existence of evil within a Christian worldview and the inadequacies of explanations that fall short of the truth. He also brought clarity to just war theory, especially as it applied in the weeks and months that followed. For this 25th anniversary of 9/11, the Colson Center team has compiled the commentaries of Chuck Colson in the days and weeks that followed the attacks into a special 9/11 bonus episode of the Breakpoint podcast. To listen, look for Breakpoint wherever you download podcasts. God willing, we'll never again see another day like 9/11. God willing, it won't take us another day like that for us to recapture an awareness of what is true and what is good. And that's why we pray, God help us. For the Colson Center, I'm John Stone Street with Breakpoint.
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9: USA Radio News. I'm John Summers. President Trump wrapped up the GOP midterm convention with similar remarks from night one.
10: You've got to pretend I'm on the ticket. I'm on the ticket. I'm on the ticket. He's on the ticket.
9: President Trump reiterated his claim the Iran war will end after the midterms. Republican Senator Ted Cruz praised President Trump when he delivered a speech at the committee's midterm convention Thursday. President Trump will be at the Pentagon today for a 9/11 observance ceremony marking 25 years since the attacks. Lindsey Clancy's lawyer filed a motion seeking a not guilty verdict.
11: A motion filed Thursday calls for a finding of not guilty by reason of lack of criminal responsibility. Clancy admitted to killing her three young children in 2023, but pleaded not guilty, citing postpartum psychosis. I'm Scott Carr.
9: From America's News Network, USA Radio News.
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14: Heading out of Linwood on South 405, it's gotten slower from I-5 on and off to 160th. Then in North Seattle on South 5, it is busy from Northgate to 520. In Renton on North 405, it's crowded from Highway 169 to 44th. And remember that the Washington State Fair is still going on, so Puyallup ought to be busy today and this weekend. 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For KCIS Radio Traffic, I'm Donna Toti. 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
15: Abraham Lincoln is regarded as America's greatest president for keeping the nation united in spite of a costly civil war. Perhaps part of his character is revealed in this statement. I am a slow walker, Lincoln said, but I never walk back. Once he made a decision, Lincoln never looked back. 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
18: Well, welcome to another edition of Dr. James Dobson's Family Talk. I'm Roger Marsh, and today is a very somber and sobering day here in the United States of America. It was 25 years ago on this very day, September 11th, 2001, that radical Islamists attacked the United States in four different locations and 3,000 souls were lost. On today's edition of Family Talk, we are picking up part two of this timely conversation about the 9/11 anniversary and what it means for this year's election cycle. Our host is Gary Bauer, Senior Vice President of Public Policy here at the Dr. James Dobson Family Institute, and his guest, the Honorable Michelle Bachmann, former Congresswoman from the great state of Minnesota, who now currently serves as a member of the Board of Directors here at the JDFI. On yesterday's program, Gary and Michelle reflected on the anniversary of 9/11 and the evil our nation confronted that day. Today, they're going to dig into the story of United Flight 93, the ordinary Americans who took a vote, then ran down the aisle and fought back against their attackers. Michelle Bachmann sees a lesson in that for all of us, and she and Gary Bauer will use it to sound the alarm about this year's elections. They'll also be talking about the threats facing our republic, why Christians can't afford to stay home on election day, and that ancient sin of anti-Semitism that God's people must reject. So now let's join Gary Bauer and Michelle Bachmann right here for the special 9/11 edition of Dr. James Dobson's Family Talk.
19: Well, folks, welcome back to Family Talk. Michelle, let's not waste any time. Let's get right back into it.
20: Great, Gary. Thanks again for having me.
19: I just thought it was interesting and maybe even a God thing that on the day that Osama bin Laden meant to lay our democracy, our republic low, the American people on that plane voted and then they fought. And of course, we don't have to die today to go to the voting booth. And it's just a reminder of how important the voting is that Christians must do.
20: Well, it is. That was United Flight 93. There were about 40 passengers on that flight and with crew about 45. But it was completely unexpected, of course, when it happened. No one knew anything like that was going to happen. I think it was Tom Burnett Jr. He was from San Francisco. And the thought was that he was perhaps the one that had kind of pulled everyone together. I was doing some research and materials just on that particular flight because it's extraordinary. We know so much about what happened because that was in the day and age when air phones were invented, where you had little phones in the headrest of the seat ahead of you, and you could pull that phone out and use a credit card and swipe it, and you could make phone calls from the air. Again, this is pre-cell phones. So this was a really big new thing. And thank God those phones were in those seats. And so people were all calling their loved ones. So we have a lot of information about what people were thinking. And you're right, there was a division of opinion. But as the Islamists, the jihadists were in the front of the plane, by this point, people figured out this was a suicide mission. This was not about negotiating with terrorists and then they could land the plane. They knew that their fate was death. And once they realized it, because the jihadists that were flying the plane, they really didn't know how to fly it very well. The plane would drop 700 feet, or it would go back up, or it would go side to side and shake. And the people were shaken to their senses, if you will. And they realized all we have is our ability to unite, run down the center aisle, try to take down these four terrorists, take over the plane. And there was a pilot among the passengers. There was a pilot who could land the plane. So they figured they're going to give it their all. They're going to do it all. There was a division of opinion. They didn't want to do it. But when they realized, there was just a moment when they realized, this is it. This is our only chance. And so all of their courage rose up within them. And they unified and ran down that aisle. And they actually ended up taking some of these jihadists out, and they believe they got into the cockpit What the problem was really a math problem. The plane by that time was so low, there's no way for them to take it over. But the victory, as you had stated, Gary, this was the first time that Americans pushed back during against the jihadists, against their plans for victory, and it was in real time. And I think that is the lesson to all of us. There is a real-time plan right now by communists and Islamic jihadists together. It's called the Red-Green Alliance. There is an active, real plan now to rush forward in a quantum leap, if you will, in these elections in the midterms. And they're serious because they're serious about their goal of toppling the U.S. Constitution and replacing it with socialism. We don't think it could happen. But look at the most recent CBS poll. 58% of the people who responded to CBS of Democrats believe in socialism. 60% of youth in this country believe in socialism. So they've already been winning this war through TikTok and social media and also through materials they're taught in the classroom. They're very far down the road. So that's why if we sit on our hands and don't vote, that's our weapon. That's our weapon that God has given to us, our tool to hold on to a godly country. And no, we see a lot of ungodliness in America, but America has been a force for good for 250 years to the whole world. Ask anyone in the world, what country has helped you? The United States of America. And so this is the moment. So just like the passengers on Flight 93, we too have to unite. We have to use what we have. What they had was a beverage cart and pitchers of hot water. We've got a ballot box. And so we've got to, and I will tell you, again, I've been researching this. The mosques across the United States, they are mobilizing every Muslim in their congregations to vote. And we have pastors who say, well, I'm not going to do that. It's political. We're not asking any pastor to be political. Be biblical. Be biblical and teach your congregations, open up your congregations for voting. The mosques are the voting place. So Muslims never even have to leave their mosque in order to vote. They register there, they vote there. Every church should be registering and allowing voting at their church because otherwise, what is your reply going to be if our culture is lost, if our nation is lost? Let me tell you, Christianity won't be allowed to be the dominant religion in America if Islam comes in. Islam will dominate and Islam will take over.
19: There's no question about it, Michelle. And you may have seen this. I came across my desk the other day, just as one example, a Chicago Muslim imam at his mosque in a Friday sermon told the people in his congregation, I'm using words that Christians would understand. This is what he said. We need Muslims to be in every aspect of life. We want Muslims in the police, as federal agents, in Congress, in the Pentagon, and in the White House. If we can produce leaders who hold on to our Islamic values, we will change America and change the world. Now, what jumped out of me, Michelle, is I'm not surprised that this guy said this, because there's no concept in Islam of separation of mosque and state.
20: Yes.
19: Islam is a very political philosophy. But what struck me about this is I didn't see any civil liberty groups saying, wait a minute, that's totally inappropriate. There was silence from the left, right? If a pastor said this, you Christians need to run for office. We need to get into the Pentagon, into the White House, because we must win America for Jesus. They call us Christian nationalists. But this alliance between the radical left and radical Islam, they're working together, even though they've got major differences, but they've got one big thing they share. They hate Judeo-Christian civilization.
20: They do, and they hate America. They are very much anti-America. And what a bizarre platform to run on, Gary. I mean, you've been in politics for years and years and years. Can you

0: by side with a free market capitalistic economy like the United States of America and freedom. And so right now, which country does everybody want to go to? It's America. They're not all wanting to run to the Soviet Union or to communist China. They want to come here. And yet,
1: it's the old Gates test, right, that Reagan used to talk about. If you open the gates, do people run in or they run out?
0: Exactly.
1: Well, people are running in here even when the gates are closed. So.
0: Exactly. But the formula of what they're selling is socialism, communism, matched up with Islamic Sharia law. And so quite literally on the streets of Michigan, you talked about the streets of Chicago, on the streets of Michigan, there's imams and followers of the mosque who stand on the street now and say, death to America. Death to America. And what they mean by that is death to our American way of government, our American freedoms, and death to anything that isn't what they believe, their Islamic beliefs. So there's distinctions within Islam. There's different Arabs that hate other yes. Arabs. There are different Muslims that hate other Muslims. But they hate the infidel. They hate the Jew. They hate the Christian. And so our freedoms, if we go into the minority, will not be protected. They'll be run over. All you have to do is look at the history of Islam from when Muhammad came. This is no religion of peace. We're told the lie that this is a religion of peace. Are there peaceful Muslims? Yes, there are. But the history of Islam is one of conquering and taking over. And they do it by first invading a country. They take over also by having a massive number of children. We have a lot of Somali families here in Minnesota with 15 children. We're pro-family. We think that's a wonderful thing. But that's considered a form of jihad for them to immigrate
1: yes.
0: and then populate. And then they take over. They seize power. And that's what this election is about. Seizing power. They say it themselves. It's not me. They say it themselves that they're seizing power. And they're organizing their mosques to do that. And so I think both you and I, Gary, are appealing to every pastor that would be listening to this or people who are part of a congregation or a Bible study. Organize yourselves, go down through your phone tree and your contacts and make sure everyone you know is registered to vote and then get them to the polls. Make sure they actually vote. You can't believe how many of these races are decided by a couple hundred votes, maybe a couple thousand votes. The Syed that just won in
1: yes.
0: Michigan for the Democrat Party. All the polls said, oh, he's running away with it. He's going to win it by 15 points, maybe 20 points. He barely won by 1% of a point. There's now the lieutenant governor in the state of Virginia. She's Muslim. And she won by just a few votes because nobody paid attention. Nobody cared. So are we going to let the sacrifices of 250 years in this country go to waste because we're too apathetic to get out of bed and go vote or at least figure out who is a decent pro-family candidate, pro-America candidate? That's how hard. This is not your granddaddy's Democrat Party. I think that's the other thing we need to realize. Establishment Democrats, old-time Democrats, they were pro-America. They were pro-Israel. I could give you Scoop Jackson, Hubert Humphrey. I'll even go so far as to say Nancy Pelosi.
1: Well, now you've gone too far, Michelle. I got to draw a line there.
0: When I served with Nancy Pelosi, she
1: yes.
0: was pro-Israel. But now Nancy Pelosi flipped. And there was a vote just recently, just a couple of months ago, to defund Israel, American support for Israel. Nancy Pelosi voted for that. So she completely flipped. That's the new Democrat Party, anti-Israel. They're anti-Israel and they're anti-America. What a weird platform to run on. And we're not motivated to vote.
1: It shouldn't be that hard for a Christian to sort this out. I mean, these are not the intricacies of what is the exactly best marginal tax rate. This is on sort of basic stuff. I noticed that Speaker Johnson, the wonderful Christian man that is Speaker of the House, and President Trump, too, has both used the same formulation where they've said, look, these people are crazy, referring to these folks on the left, both radical Islamists and also social.

0: Marxist. Michelle, I grew up in a Democrat town. My family were all Democrats. Everybody in the neighborhood was a Democrat, but they all loved America. I mean, these were people that, you know, the Democrats then were JFK and Harry Truman and FDR, you know.
1: Military service. My parents were Democrats too, Gary. I know it's hard to believe. My parents were Democrats too. In Minnesota, if you were born here, they stamp it on your birth certificate that you're a Democrat. But the Democrat Party completely changed. And that is the whole point. People have to look through the smoke and mirrors. And now they're going to try and moderate their message and make themselves sound normal. But let me tell you, there will be nothing normal. So the America that we live in today, we won't recognize it anymore, because their whole goal is to burn it all down. And there's no freedom where socialism is. So that's what's being offered on a silver platter to the American people. No freedom from socialism, no freedom from Islam. But the other option is there, and that is we can vote to continue what our founders gave us. They bled and died, many of them, and gave their lives so that we could have and enjoy what we have: freedom, freedom to worship, freedom to rear a family, freedom to start a business. And we are not kidding. Gary and I are trying to have a five-alarm fire here, because Gary's right. There is not energy on the side of the Christians and conservatives. And I think it's because, Gary, they have no idea what we're about to lose. And that's what we have to wake up and figure out. We're about to lose the most precious thing we have, our freedom.
0: I think you're absolutely right, Michelle. We take so much for granted. You know, a fish isn't really aware of water. It's in a water all the time. It's only when it's out of water that it realizes it's lost what gives it life. And we got a tremendous gift from God when we were allowed to be born in America or come to America legally. We could have been born in so many other places in the world and lived entirely different lives with less freedom to worship God, less freedom to teach our own children. But God, for whatever reason, allowed us to be born here. Yes. Now, when somebody gives you a wonderful gift, do you let anyone abuse that gift, or do you treat the gift badly and don't keep it clean or handle it roughly and take a risk of breaking it? No, you'd be an ingrate if you did those things. Well, we can't be ingrates about America. But Michelle, I know this is something that really moves your heart as it does mine. You refer to young people buying into socialism, and I think we both agree part of that's because they've been educated in universities where they've been indoctrinated in that. But they've also been indoctrinated into something else, which is anti-Semitism.
1: Yes.
0: And we see it really pronounced on the left, but it's showing up on the right too in a way that just breaks my heart. Can you address why must Christians reject the mortal sin, the ongoing ancient sin of hating Jews because they're Jews?
1: Well, because this is God's idea. Again, God chose the Jews for his people. They are the light bearers, because through the Jewish people came a Jewish Messiah, Jesus, who would come to give his life and to redeem all of mankind and to make a way for us to return to God so that we can be with him forever in heaven. We owe the Jews everything. God gave to them, he entrusted to them the law and the prophets. They've been the light bearers and the standard bearers for the world. Have they always been right? No, they haven't always been right. Have they sinned? Yes, they've sinned, but so have we. We've sinned too. That doesn't mean God didn't reject them. We should not reject them. The Bible's very clear that those who bless Israel, the Jews, the chosen descendants, the covenant people of Abraham, those who bless them are blessed. Those who curse them are cursed. And again, the very covenant, the centerpiece of the Bible is God's covenant. And that's that he chose a certain people to live in a certain land. And the book of Genesis tells us why. Why did God do this? To be a blessing to all families on earth. So when we reject God's plan and God's way, then we're holding up a fist of rebellion against God. This is God's choice. So are we going to agree with God and God's plan, or are we going to assert that we're going to have our own way? There's blessing and there's cursing. And as for me and my house, we want blessing. So this is an extremely important thing. We've saw that our opinion, I'm at Regent University, and our opinion is that we haven't seen the floor fall out yet on this Jew hatred, this irrational hatred of the Jewish people. And so to that end, we started an Israel Institute to get specifically to young people, to talk to them about this lie that's being perpetrated on them. This isn't just an organic thing. The country of Qatar is the largest funder of terrorism in the world. It's a tiny little Arab country, but they're very rich. They're the richest per capita people in the world. And Qatar puts their money where their mouth is. They've invested about $400 billion at least in the United States. A lot of that in marketing, in lies to young people about the Jews. And so we're having to fight that. But this is a David and Goliath battle, but I like those odds. David only needed one smooth stone. And so we have the eternal truth of God's word. And so that's the weapons of our warfare that we have. We have God's word. We have the faith of God Almighty behind us. And so we stand on the power of his word, his holiness, his name, his blood. And so we speak to this next generation from truth. They're hearing lies. But I believe that God puts a cord of recognition in every person's house, heart. When people hear the truth of God's word, they respond accordingly. I believe the young people of this generation in America will do the same, just as we did, just as generations before did. When you hear the truth of God's word, that's what sets us free. And that's my prayer, Gary, for this young generation, that they too will be set free and be brought out from being captives to the lies of this generation and be set free by the truth of God's word.
0: Well, that's beautifully said, Michelle. Our good friend who's with the Lord, Dr. James Dobson, was a great admirer of yours, and he would have been cheering us during these 2 days of conversation. Jim felt very strongly about all the things we've discussed, the need for Christian citizenship, the need as Christians to reject anti-Semitism, that we must never give in to the siren song of Marxism and socialism. He was deeply worried about the spread of radical Islam.
1: Yes.
0: So I know that Jim is applauding today. And when we see him again, I trust that we both will. We'll reflect on how over the years important it was to have fought the good fight. He was a great admirer of yours, as I am. And I want to thank you on behalf of all the supporters of JDFI for all you've done over the years for faith, family, and freedom. And also the sound the alarm is sort of a modern day Paul Revere of the danger of both radical Islam and of Marxism. You're a real national treasure.
1: Gary, thank you for your kind words. And all I can say is may God truly bless all of our listeners, and may God truly bless the United States of America, that we would fulfill our destiny.
0: Fantastic. Well, folks, that's it. Glad you listened over these last 2 days. But the most important thing now is to get your pastor to wake up, to get your church to wake up, and vote, vote, vote to save this great nation, one nation under God.
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10: Heading out of Bothell on South 405, it is busy from Canyon Park to 160th. Then in North Seattle on South 5, it is heavy from Northgate to 520. Our hearts are heavy for you to have to suffer through that. And also in Renton on North 405, it's slow from Highway 169 to 44th. Traffic is from the Bible for Busy People, a podcast that slides easily into your routine. 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
15: And time again for our Daily Light devotional by Ann Graham Lotz. It's selected verses from the New King James Version of the Bible, arranged into daily readings. Verses today from Romans, Exodus, James, 2 Corinthians, 1 John, and Ephesians. Do not be conformed to this world, but be transformed by the renewing of your mind. You shall not follow a crowd to do evil. Do you not know that friendship with the world is enmity with God? Whoever therefore wants to be a friend of the world makes himself an enemy of God. What fellowship has righteousness with lawlessness? And what communion has light with darkness? And what accord has Christ with Belial? Or what part has a believer with an unbeliever? And what agreement has the temple of God with idols? Do not love the world or the things in the world. If anyone loves the world, the love of the Father is not in him. The world is passing away, and the lusts of it. But he who does the will of God abides forever. You once walked according to the course of this world, according to the prince of the power of the air, the spirit who now works in the sons of disobedience. You have not so learned Christ, if indeed you have heard him, as the truth is in Jesus.

0: You know, if you've never prayed with your spouse, let me give you a sample prayer that you could pray today out loud. Just grab her hand, grab his hand, look heavenward and say, God, help.
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7: It's time now for hymn stories. 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
8: Charles Grant, director of the East India Company, was respected through India as one of Britain's finest statesmen. He was also a deeply committed Christian, an evangelical in the Anglican Church, and he used his position in India to encourage missionary expansion there. In 1778, just as England was reeling from the American Revolution, Charles returned to the British Isles to become a member of Parliament from Inverness, Scotland. While there, he worked alongside the great William Wilberforce for the emancipation of African slaves in the British Empire. His son, Robert, 6 years old at the time, grew up in a world of power, politics, and privilege. But Robert also grew to be a devout and dedicated follower of Christ. As a young man, he attended Magdalen College in Cambridge, then entered the legal profession. His intelligence and integrity were obvious. He became the king's sergeant in the court of the Duchy of Lancaster, and in 1818, he entered Parliament. Among his legislative initiatives was a bill to remove civil restrictions against Jews. One day in the early 1830s, as Robert studied Psalm 104, he compared the greatness of the King of Kings with the majesty of British royalty. Psalm 104 says of God, "O Lord my God, you are very great. You are clothed with honor and majesty." Verses 2 and 3 add that God covers himself with light as with a garment and makes the clouds his chariot. Then verse 5 reminds us that God laid the foundations of the earth. All of creation reflects God's greatness, with verse 24 proclaiming, "O Lord, how manifold are your works." And the closing section, verse 31, says, "May the glory of the Lord endure forever." Robert filled his heart and mind with these verses, and from his pen came one of the most magnificent hymns in Christendom. O worship the King, all glorious above, and gratefully sing his power and his love, our shield and defender, the Ancient of Days, pavilioned in splendor and girded with praise. In 1832, Robert was appointed Judge Advocate General. This hymn was published in 1833, and he was knighted in 1834. Soon thereafter, at age 50, Sir Robert returned to India, the land of his early childhood, to be governor of Bombay. He died there on July 9, 1838. A nearby medical college was built in his honor and named for him, but his most lasting memorial is this majestic hymn of praise calling us to worship the King of Kings, the Lord Jesus Christ.

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5: USA Radio News. I'm John Summers. Texas Governor Greg Abbott touted the security of his state's southern border. Speaking at the Republican National Committee's 2026 midterm convention in Dallas Thursday, Abbott said Democrats make communities less safe.
6: I'm here to tell you that Republicans are going to win this year because Americans want safe communities and secure borders, and Republicans will deliver on that need.
5: New York City's 9/11 remembrance ceremony adds a new moment of silence and bell toll this year to mark the 25th anniversary of the terror attacks. 25 years later, 9/11 first responders still face lasting health effects. A federal court rejected President Trump's bid to impose restrictions on mail-in voting before November's midterm elections. From America's News Network, USA Radio News.
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1: And in local headlines, leaders of major businesses in Seattle are telling the mayor and city council they need public safety improvements fast. 38 business leaders sent a letter to city leaders saying they need to adopt a 100-day action plan. It needs to include more police patrols in high-crime areas and increase use of the city's surveillance cameras, including those in Pioneer Square that are turned off until a report comes in at the end of the month. A poll last month found 34% of voters are not confident the city has an effective public safety plan. Four Everett police officers were injured by the driver of a stolen semi who crashed into their patrol cars. The semi was stolen from a Safeway. Snohomish County deputies saw it drive into southbound I-5, and they followed it to the Silver Lake area where it left the freeway. The driver started ramming patrol cars. The driver, a man in his 30s, was taken into custody. Four Everett police officers were hospitalized with minor injuries. Drivers in Seattle will face major construction delays starting this weekend. The I-5 express lanes will close at 11 p.m. tonight, leaving only two northbound lanes over the Ship Canal Bridge. The express lanes reopen early Monday morning. And the Seattle Seahawks are expected to be without their starting quarterback for at least next week. Sam Darnold is expected to miss time with a hip injury suffered in this week's season opening win against the Patriots. And in sports, the Mariners scored all four of their runs in the seventh inning as they rallied to beat the Rangers 4-3 in Seattle. The Mariners begin a nine-game road trip tonight against the A's in Sacramento. The KCIS Seattle area forecast today, mostly cloudy with highs in the mid-60s to lower 70s. Saturday, cloudy with a slight chance of rain in the afternoon, highs mid-60s to lower 70s. And Sunday, cloudy with a chance of rain in the morning, then partly sunny, highs in the mid-60s to lower 70s. Good news follows the news this morning from Philippians 3:20. But we are citizens of heaven where the Lord Jesus Christ lives, and we are eagerly waiting for him to return as our Savior. Philippians 3:20, our verse of the day.
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9: Heading out of Linwood on South 405, it's pretty busy from Damson Road to 116th, then in North Seattle on South 5. It's a struggle from 130th to 520. If you're heading into Seattle on North 5, the slowdown starts right around Albro Place, and out of Renton on North 405, it is crowded from Highway 167 to Lake Washington Boulevard. Traffic is from By Faith. 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
11: Because all I could hear is that blanket of debris suffocated all noise except for the cries and the screams of people in the darkness. Help me. I'm hurt. Help me, I can't see. What are you gonna do? And do the next thing. Answer the bell. Round 7. I don't know. I lost track. And I just stood. I didn't know what I was doing. I just stood in the mouth of that alley, and I yelled at the top of my voice, "Follow the sound of my voice. Follow the sound of my voice. There's light this way. Come to the light. 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
15: Tis a Friday hymn sing once again. 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Promise Keeper is on the way with Now Unto the King Eternal, and Terry Clark leaning on the Everlasting Arms. 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

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Remember, the Bethany Christian Assembly hymn sing happening tomorrow at 2. Be sure and stop by the KCIS booth. I'll be there. Also, I'm going to be able to sing. I'll be singing His Eyes on the Sparrow at halftime. And also, there will be a special focus on remembering 9/11, the 25th anniversary. Again, at the Bethany Christian Assembly hymn sing tomorrow at 2. Details and directions to the church there in Everett at kcisradio.com. I'm Mark Holland, Gaither Vocal Band. Next.

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1: It's Crazy Money Day. Hi, I'm Chuck Bentley with My Money Life from Crown. An online story reminds me that money itself cannot solve man's problems. A homeless man named Ted was featured in a 2005 documentary. Filmmakers gave him $100,000, offered free financial coaching, and followed his journey with cameras. At first, life seemed to be turning around for Ted. He moved out from under a bridge into a motel, then into an apartment. From all outward appearances, he seemed to have gained stability and hope. But as the months passed, Ted stopped listening to the financial experts trying to help him. Gradually, the money disappeared. 6 months later, the money was gone, along with his apartment. He ended up living back where he started, under the bridge. It's a sobering reminder that money can create opportunity, but it can't create wisdom. Lasting financial change comes from developing new habits, embracing wise counsel, and learning to manage what God has entrusted to us. God's financial principles are not merely ideas to admire. 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
3: USA Radio News. I'm John Summers. Texas Governor Greg Abbott touted the security of his state's southern border. Speaking at the Republican National Committee's 2026 midterm convention in Dallas Thursday, Abbott said Democrats make communities less safe.
4: I'm here to tell you that Republicans are going to win this year because Americans want safe communities and secure borders, and Republicans will deliver on that need.
3: New York City's 9/11 Remembrance Ceremony adds a new moment of silence and bell toll this year to mark the 25th anniversary of the terror attacks. 25 years later, 9/11 first responders still face lasting health effects. A federal court rejected President Trump's bid to impose restrictions on mail-in voting before November's midterm elections. From America's News Network, USA Radio News.
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5: And in local headlines, leaders of major businesses in Seattle are telling the mayor and city council they need public safety improvements fast. 38 business leaders sent a letter to city leaders saying they need to adopt a 100-day action plan. It needs to include more police patrols in high-crime areas and increase use of the city's surveillance cameras, including those in Pioneer Square that are turned off until a report comes in at the end of the month. A poll last month found 34% of voters are not confident the city has an effective public safety plan. Four Everett police officers were injured by the driver of a stolen semi who crashed into their patrol cars. The semi was stolen from a Safeway. Snohomish County deputies saw it drive into southbound I-5, and they've followed it to the Silver Lake area where it left the freeway. The driver started ramming patrol cars. The driver, a man in his 30s, was taken into custody. Four Everett police officers were hospitalized with minor injuries. Drivers in Seattle will face major construction delays starting this weekend. The I-5 express lanes will close at 11 p.m. tonight, leaving only two northbound lanes over the Ship Canal Bridge. The express lanes reopen early Monday morning. And the Seattle Seahawks are expected to be without their starting quarterback for at least next week. Sam Darnold is expected to miss time with a hip injury suffered in this week's season opening win against the Patriots. And in sports, the Mariners scored all four of their runs in the seventh inning as they rallied to beat the Rangers 4-3 in Seattle. The Mariners begin a nine-game road trip tonight against the A's in Sacramento. The KCIS Seattle area forecast today, mostly cloudy with highs in the mid-60s to lower 70s. Saturday, cloudy with a slight chance of rain in the afternoon, highs mid-60s to lower 70s. And Sunday, cloudy with a chance of rain in the morning, then partly sunny, highs in the mid-60s to lower 70s. Good news follows the news this morning from Philippians 3:20. But we are citizens of heaven where the Lord Jesus Christ lives, and we are eagerly waiting for him to return as our Savior. Philippians 3:20, our verse of the day.
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7: In Bothell on South 405, it's going to be busy from Beardsley Boulevard on and off to 520. Then out of North Seattle on South 5, it's going to be slow going from 130th to Mercer. And in Renton on North 405, crowded from Highway 169 to 44th. 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
9: The church is an oasis of hope in a desert of hopelessness. When you lose a loved one, you go to the church for help. Maybe you lose a grandparent or a parent or a spouse or even a child. You go to the church. Oh, yeah, the hospital will help you a bit, but they want to get that bed clear for the next person that's going to come in. The funeral home will help you. They want to make some sales, to be very honest with you. But you come to the church. We're here to minister to you. We're here to comfort you. We're here to help you. When your spouse walked out on you, where did you turn? Probably to the church. When you were having problems with your kids, where did you go? Maybe came to the church. We're not perfect. But we are the best family going, for sure. And here's the great thing about our family. You can join our family. You say, how? Well, you have to be born into it. Oh, you mean like raised in the church my whole life? No. You need to be born again. It comes down to this. Would you like your sin forgiven? Would you like to know that you'll go to heaven when you die? Would you like your guilt removed? And would you like to join the family of God? You say, yes, I would. Then you say, Lord, I know I'm a sinner, and I pray for a spiritual rebirth of my life right now. That doesn't take years. It doesn't take months. It doesn't take weeks. It doesn't even take hours. It can happen in an instant. He's just a prayer away.
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0: 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And that's, of course, Jesus Paid It All. 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
3: 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But then we read that the sky was cloudless. How do we explain his announcement? I found the answer in the Hebrew word that is translated sound. Elijah was choosing to hear God's covenant and disregard the circumstances. The circumstances, the silent sky, the blazing sun, dearth of clouds, the promise of God, the word spoken to Elijah said, pull out your umbrella. Elijah chose to hear the voice of God's promise. What about us? Multiple times each day, we choose the message we follow. Are we reeling from the problems, or are we standing on God's promises? This is Max Licato.
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0: Where the time is just about 9 o'clock. Prayer Circle, a time to bring the needs of different KCIS listeners before the Lord in prayer so that we can see Him answer. And please pray along with me. And Father, we thank you for this Friday heading into this September weekend. Help us to just be mindful of your presence in every situation, every conversation, every activity. Lord, we want to be open before you, led by your Spirit, good counsel, your word. Everything we build on the rock of Christ Jesus. Those relationships, Lord, that we have, help us to let you have your way. Your way is higher than ours. Lord, help us to defer to your plans, your purposes, and share some of them with each one of us. Fill us afresh with your Spirit, Lord. We thank you for this day and this weekend, and we commit it to you. Of course, praying for pastors, those serving in church this weekend, give them extra encouragement in their hearts. Lord, and encourage our country today on this 25th anniversary of that terrible attack on 9/11, 25 years ago, over 3,000 Americans killed. Change the course of America's involvement in the world. So many questions. Lord, you have the answers. Show us how to cherish our country, how to be mindful, to be on guard. America is such a blessing to the world. Help us to continue to be that. Move in our churches. Move in our pastors' hearts to call the nation back to repentance and back to you. With such a unity of spirit at that time, didn't last very long, or we want to see that come back, at least amongst your people. Let it start there, Lord. Revive our hearts, we ask. Surround the president with godly counsel. So many decisions. The world has only gotten more dangerous, and he needs wisdom. Wisdom from you, Lord. Help him to not lean on his own understanding, but in all of his ways acknowledge you, Lord. Show him the direction for key decisions about the Middle East, Ukraine, other issues. Also praying specifically, first of all, today for, a praise report. We prayed for a woman to have a good report after an endoscopy, biopsy, and things are fine. So, Lord, we just rejoice with her. No cancer. Give her a blessed day today and show her the next steps she needs to take in service to you. Also praying specifically for a person who wants to get into a nursing school. You know what you have for this person? We pray you'd open doors for her to get into the proper school. Also, a mom praying for her children to be safe and to remain in her custody, I guess, in the middle of some legal problems. Lord, we pray what's best for this family, these kids, this mom. Lord, confirm her steps and give her favor, we ask. Also, praying for a mom's health and our son's health. You know what's going on with both of these. This elderly mom, Lord, we pray you'd keep her healthy, and this son, his well-being, you know what's going on with him. Also praying for person's eye surgery to go smoothly. We pray that you'd give doctors wisdom and very delicate surgery. Lord, we pray for successful surgery there. Also another mom having eye surgery. We pray for that to go well. Again, delicate. Lord, we pray that you'd guide the surgeons. Both of these people will have successful eye surgeries. And we ask for all of this in Jesus' name. Amen. AM 630, KCIS. Thank you so much for starting your day with Morning Devotion. 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
10: 25 years ago today, terrorists from the Islamic extremist group Al-Qaeda hijacked four commercial airplanes and crashed them into high-value American targets, including the Pentagon in Washington, D.C., and the Twin Towers located at the World Trade Center in New York City. As you may remember, one valiant group of passengers on hijacked Flight 93 heard about the other attacks, realized their jet would become a weapon, and fought back, and they stormed the cockpit and their plane crashed in an open field in western Pennsylvania. All 44 people on board died. Today, we're going back to New York City to share the story of one man who started running for his life like any of us would when the first tower collapsed.
11: But the Lord stopped me in my tracks, because all I could hear is that blanket of debris suffocated all noise except for the cries and the screams of people in the darkness. Help me. I'm hurt. Help me. I can't see.
10: Thanks for joining us for this very special 9/11 edition of Focus on the Family with Jim Daly. I'm John Fuller.
9: Hey, John, we certainly have a hero's tale to share with everyone today. Our guest is Darren Kinder, a former Secret Service agent who served under five U.S. presidents. After 25 years in the Secret Service, Darren stepped away to become an author and speaker, founding an organization called Fierce Faith. Darren and his wife, Heather, live in Dallas and have four sons.
10: Here now is Darren Kinder speaking at a men's event at Peace Lutheran Church in Grand Island, Nebraska. Nebraska on Focus on the Family with Jim Daly.
11: I was in New York City. I was assigned to New York City in the New York field office. At that time, it was the largest field office in the country. We were in 7 World Trade Center. It's the third tallest building of the complex. 7 World Trade Center was about 50 or so floors. It was directly across the street from Tower 1. That's the North Tower. Okay, now, everyone knows Tower 1 and Tower 2, the big ones that dominated the complex and later came down that day. 7 World Trade Center, little known, about 5 o'clock or so in the afternoon, is the third and last building that collapsed on that day due to fire. Okay, it caught fire and the firefighters couldn't get to it. And that was my office building. So I was in the gym and I was just getting dressed. I just finished exercising, whatever. I was putting on a clean suit, okay? Contrary to popular belief, Secret Service agents do not often wear suits. We hate it, in fact. Okay, we're not FBI agents, my goodness. Had to do it, couldn't stop myself. But we had a big meeting that day, a big planning meeting for this huge event that was coming in a couple weeks to New York City. So we're all putting on our suits. And at that point, I felt a rumble, felt a little bit of shake, felt the lights flicker a little bit. Thought nothing of it, continued to get dressed, and then we're being told to evacuate. Didn't know why, so I ran up one flight of stairs to my desk. Went to my desk, I grabbed every piece of equipment that I would not need that day, and I proceeded to leave every piece of equipment at my desk that I would need that day. But I was a young and dumb agent, okay? I was only about a year and a half on, about 26, 27 years old. You're gonna see that theme a lot here today, young and dumb, okay? But we evacuate out, and we get to the, we're out on the street, and I'm looking here at the World Trade Center. I'm looking at it burn. Just one plane had hit at this point, and I was angry. Because I knew that wasn't an accident. Student of history, I knew 1993, Islamic radical terrorists had already tried to destroy the World Trade Center, and I knew that they promised to try again. Just didn't think I'd be there. And so we're looking at it, and we didn't know what to do. And so somebody says, hey, let's go grab our first aid trauma kits, these huge trauma kits that we have for work. Let's go grab some of them, because all the ambulances are marshaling over there. We'll just take our stuff over there, and we'll start doing first aid training, okay? Simple, right, guys? I can do that. I was trained in that. I can do that. Nothing crazy, just standard first aid, first responder training. So I want to leave you this little nugget right now. And that little nugget would be this. Hey, guys, sometimes the answer to the problem is just do the next thing. You hear me? You don't have to have the big answer. You don't have to know how it's all going to play out. You don't have to be a genius. Sometimes addressing a problem, addressing pain, addressing suffering is simply doing the simple thing that's in front of you. And you're going to see that throughout my story here, my experience. And what I would love to see is for you to apply that to your daily walk. Do the next thing. The next thing for the rest is grab some stupid first aid kits and start helping people. That's what we started doing, right? I'm working on this woman's arm. It was badly burned. Just working on her own. I'm focused. Smash. I don't know what happened, but a massive explosion just erupted ahead of me, above me. What just happened, clearly? The second plane just hit the second tower. And I'm going to say 70, 80 yards from the base of that tower. Maybe a football field. Crazy close. And if you remember, the second plane came in lower than the first. That's why the second tower was the first one to collapse that day, right? Remember that? I didn't see a plane. I didn't hear a plane because I was just so focused on what I was doing. All I know is now that chunks of metal and rock and steel and jet fuel that's burning is falling all around us. And we just all scatter like ants. And so I find shelter underneath this little portico, and I'm with 2 other agents, John and Tom. And Tom says, hey, we need to go. We should go across into the World Trade Center, into the lobby, and help people get out. Cool, check. Let's do that. What's that called? That's called doing the next thing. That's all we did. Ran across the street, played Frogger, got across the street, and we get into the lobby. We found a stairwell that was a steady stream of people that were evacuating out. It was an orderly evacuation. We found that. We started going up, and they're coming down. Okay? That's what we're doing. Now, let me be clear. I didn't have the full picture of what was going on here. Let me be very honest. I did not know that 2 737s had just slammed into these buildings. Had I known that, I might not have been doing what I did. So we need to understand that and keep that in perspective, okay? We're going up, they're coming down. We get to about to the 10th floor, and there's a woman in the corner, slumped over. She was spent. She was overweight. She was physically, you could tell she could not evacuate herself anymore down the steps. What are we going to do, guys? Let's go do the next thing. And there's a steady stream of people just going by her, not even looking at her. Stop. Take a breath. Look at the problem in the eye and do something about it. And so I said, hey, I told the two guys I was with, you guys keep going. Find somebody else. I'm going to grab her, take her down. That's what we did. They kept going. I picked her up. We got about two steps. I think about two steps. I took her by myself, and I quickly realized this was a two-man job, right? And I literally grabbed another random dude by the collar and said, hey, you're helping me. And you know what? He snapped out of it. He's like, oh my gosh, of course I am, right? All he needed was one man with a little bit of vision and a little bit of compassion to bring him along. And so we carried her down the steps. We handed her off to a team of paramedics that was at the bottom. And then I decided I needed to go back up. I get up to about the 30th floor. And the door was open on this floor, so I said, oh, maybe somebody's in there. So I pop my head through the door. I look down the hall, and I see something, man, I'll never forget. Gives me goosebumps right now. I see the men, the hallway lined up with New York City firefighters. Beaten and bloodied, and their face was dark with soot and everything. Like, they had been in a fight. And these men had answered the bell. Man, and I said to them... kind of funny now. I said, hey, any y'all seen two Secret Service agents running around? And actually, they're like, yeah, we did, actually. I was like, oh my, are you kidding? Which way did they go? They said, I have no idea. All right, so I had a decision to make, right? I had no way to communicate with them. What am I going to do? I decided I was going back down. Going to hike the 30 floors back. The towers, by the way, I think were 110 levels each. I said, I'm going back down. And so as I'm walking through that doorway to go down to the stairwell, I'll hear words I'll never forget. I hear their fire commander say this, boys, grab your gear, we're going back up. Grab your gear, we're going back up. Ding. Time to answer the bell. Now here's what makes those men so special. Here's what makes them better than me. They knew the situation. I was ignorant of the totality of it. They knew exactly what they were going into, and they went up anyway. God bless them. I will forever do everything I can to honor and respect the men and women of the fire department, the first responders and law enforcement that day who die. I have no way of knowing. I can only assume those men are part of the 343 New York City firefighters who died that day. Men who answered the call, who ran to the guns, knowing the circumstances, and they answered the bell anyways. What's my excuse? What's your excuse? Right? Powerful men. But I was going back down. I get to the lobby. I said, you know what? I said to myself, I said, self, you know what a good idea? A good idea would be to call your wife right now. Why not? And so I saw a bank of payphones. You guys remember those? Remember those guys? If you're under the age of 20, Google that. Or ask the, not right now, it's rude, but or ask the man next, ask the guy with the beard next to you, what's a payphone, daddy? All right, anyway, I had a payphone. I called my wife. I called her collect. Yeah, again, Google that. I speak to high school kids sometimes, and they're like, what is he talking about? I called her collect and I said, hey, I'm in the lobby of the World Trade Center. I'm helping people get out. I'm okay. I love you. I love you too. Goodbye. Now, she doesn't know that the second I hung up that phone, I decided to go outside the complex and look for my guys, look for another group of my guys. All she knows is that 13 minutes later, and I know from the phone records, the collect call, 13 minutes later, she's watching on live TV the tower collapse. And the last thing I told her was I'm in the lobby of the World Trade Center. In that 13 minutes, she had called my parents and her parents, my brother and her brother, all of our friends, and they all watched me die on live TV. But I wasn't in there, was I? I was standing about mid-block near church in Vesey Street talking to a police officer, and I heard a high-pitched metal-on-metal screeching sound. I said, what is that? I turn up and I look. And I look at the top of Tower 2, which I'm about, again, maybe 80 yards to the base of. That's called danger close, guys. I see the top of Tower 2 buckle and start to collapse. The first thought in my mind was, I'm dead. Second thought in my mind, which now I now attribute to the Holy Spirit, was run. I'm a man who listens to the Holy Spirit. And I ran. Ran fast. I used to be fast. But I wasn't fast enough, right? So as I'm running, I hear the pancaking floors, one on top of each other, each one getting louder, each one getting closer, death literally falling from the sky, large chunks of debris falling all around me just as that cloud was about to take me. Now, in those seconds, these are all seconds, I see a fire truck that I should slide under. I'm going to get under for cover. I take a step in that direction, and I kept going straight. And then as I'm rounding a corner, there's a coffee cart and a donut cart. This is about 20 feet from the fire truck. I'm like, I should get under there for cover. I think about it. And

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1: Within a few seconds later, I'm out of the danger zone. There's nothing falling around me, so I start to walk. And I see, praise God, I see the sunlight out of the corner of my left eye. I'm like, sweet, I am out of here. I'm going to go to the light. And so I walked across the street. I realized I'm looking north up of a very narrow alley. And at the end of that other alley is sunlight. Go out, right? But the Lord stopped me in my tracks, because all I could hear is that blanket of debris suffocated all noise except for the cries and the screams of people in the darkness. Help me. I'm hurt. Help me. I can't see. What are you going to do? And do the next thing. Answer the bell. And I just stood. I didn't know what I was doing. I just stood in the mouth of that alley, and I yelled at the top of my voice, follow the sound of my voice. Follow the sound of my voice. There's light this way. Come to the light. Come to the light. Follow the light, brothers. You see where I'm going. I wasn't thinking it at the time, but do you see this is the beautiful spiritual illustration that this is? And as they made their way to me, I would shoot them up the alley, go to the light, go to the light. I don't know, 10, 12, maybe 15 people made their way to me in that time. Eventually, I turn around. I see there's no more dark, there's no more light. I'm like, oh, what am I going to do now? A lot of crazy stuff happens. I'll skip through some of it. In between the two collapses of the towers, I picked up a woman whose femur was sticking out of her leg. A man brought a shopping cart to me. We put her in our shopping cart and took her to an ambulance. Just crazy, right? I saw a man stagger across the street and just get creamed by an ambulance that was trying to get to the scene quickly. Just madness. I don't know. I don't remember making the decision. Again, young and dumb. But I'm on the same corner, basically, of the same intersection where I was before. And I heard a high-pitched metal-on-metal screeching sound. I said, no, I've heard that. I don't need to stop and look. I'm gone. And just seconds after I started running, I heard it again. Pancaking of the floors. And now I hear that freight train coming to get me, right? And I take a right, and I throw my shoulder into a revolving door. I land on my back. I'm in the middle of a bank, apparently, right as that cloud goes by. I'm breathing heavy. I'm looking up at the ceiling of this bank, and I hear someone say my last name. Kinder? What are you doing here? My guys. Right? Can you imagine the relief? I rolled over, I looked, and saw two dudes that I work with, two colleagues of mine, two different guys. Wind in my sails, guys. Went to my sales. Got up, dusted myself off. We came up with a plan. We waited 10 minutes for that cloud to dissipate. And then we created a search party. And we went out back into that intersection. My whole experience happens in this one intersection of Church and Vesey Street. And we started looking for people to help. Unfortunately, all we found were bodies. That's just the truth. The Lord put me almost on my knees in that intersection. I looked across the intersection at that fire truck. Remember that fire truck I was going to get under? Boom, completely obliterated, flat on the ground. The wheels were bent out. Then I turned the corner. I looked for that little coffee cart I was going to try to get under. Couldn't find it. There was so much destruction. In that intersection was one fire truck. And this is if it wasn't such an awful circumstance, it could be kind of funny, the image. Just think about it. There's one fire truck in the intersection that's not damaged. I have no idea how. And one of the knuckleheads I was with said, hey, we would do pretty good here if we could get the water coming out of that hose and start putting out all these fires around us. Because everything was on fire, guys. Gas tanks are popping off. Police cars burning up. There's office paper everywhere. It's all on fire. We don't know anything about fire hoses and fire trucks. Force multiplier, right?

0: The other guy, the third guy, says, well, I was a volunteer firefighter in high school. I bet I could remember. I said, okay, I'll hold this. You guys, yeah. Next thing, I mean, I'm serious. Within a minute, water's coming out of this hose. And they come join me. It's not as easy as it looks. There's any firefighters in here. They come join me. And for the next, it felt like an hour. I bet it was 20, 25 minutes. I don't know. We just dominated that intersection, putting out car fires. That's all we did. What's that called? Just doing the next thing. We weren't solving the world's problems, but we were bringing a little relief to that little sphere of our life, together with brothers. That's what we need to do. Now, people say, man, weren't you afraid? Weren't you terrified? Of course I was. Of course I was. How'd you do this? You're so brave and everything. Well, number one, did I mention young and dumb? And number two, you know what? I have found, and the Lord really revealed it to me that day, I have found the secret to fear. Love is greater than fear. Period. Jesus is where fear goes to die. Amen. All the other, we're sitting there fighting fires, and then I looked around, and there were like professional firefighters everywhere now. Like they had finally made their way to the scene from all over the city. The ones that were there initially were gone, right? And I'm like, oh, guys, I think we're in the way. So we kind of shrunk back, and we did some other things. But at the end of the day, we found out all of our office had relocated. They had been moved three times because all of our relocation points kept getting destroyed. So we found about 30 blocks north, we heard, okay, let's go right on the Hudson River. And so we got in one guy's car. We had picked up another agent at this point, so there's four of us. We get there, walk in, get some basic medical attention, right? Oxygen, they flushing everything out and everything, and cuts and bruises, whatever. Fast forward through a few things, quick little debrief, and then I end up getting on a police boat and riding a police boat back to Hoboken, New Jersey, right across the river. You walked out of my apartment and walked two blocks to the river, you can see the World Trade Center. That's where I lived. I ride a police boat across. The great exodus from Manhattan Island that day, most of it was done by boat. And I get across, and I lost my keys at some point, and so I walk through town a little bit, and people are looking at me like I'm a zombie, and I walk up the flights of steps, and I knock on the door, and my wife opens the door. Whew. You talk about an embrace. Let me go back in the story that I skipped on purpose. When we got up to the rendezvous point, we go in there, and I go in there, and we look awful. We look destroyed, right? And on one side, there's guys like me, they look like me. They look all torn up and beat up, and we're giving each other a nod, thumbs up, hey brother, all this kind of stuff, right? And then I looked, and I'll never forget it. I looked on the other side of the room, and I saw another group of coworkers, people that I served with, people that I've worked with, in clean suits, shiny shoes, perfect hair. And they're looking across at this group, and I can tell they're looking at us going, where have you been? Right? And we're looking across at that group, and what are we thinking? Same question. Where have you been? You can answer the bell or you cannot answer the bell. But I decided that night, men, that I was not going to die in a clean suit. I decided that night when my days are done and my number's punched, boom. And we don't know when that's coming, by the way, again, on the house, free tip. I decided I wasn't punching out of this world in a clean suit. So there's my third challenge for you guys, if it's not up there already. Get your suit dirty. Find the valiant purpose that you were made for. Find the problem that you were made and created to address. Because trust me, you were. Getting your suit dirty is walking in the good works that God has placed before you beforehand. Each one of you are designed with unique skills, abilities, and talents to address a problem in this world. I want you to get your suit dirty doing it. You ain't here by accident. You are born, men, in this room. You are born for this time, for this place, for action right now. Because he has a purpose for you. And there's no safer place to be God's will is your purpose. I just want you to get your suit dirty doing it. It starts by being the man standing in the alley, pointing people to Jesus. We do it by being driven not by fear, but by love. And we spend the rest of our days getting our suit dirty.
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2: Wow, I mean, what an awesome illustration of how men of God should behave in a crisis by getting their suits dirty, as Darren said. And women, too. I know there are capable women in Secret Service as well. We all can be God's hands and feet in our troubled world today. And boy, does the world need us. And I hope Darren's message has inspired you to look for opportunities to be that kind of help. I should note that Darren earned the Secret Service Medal of Valor for his actions on 9/11. A day when nearly 3,000 people died, including over 400 first responders, 350 of which were New York City firefighters. God bless them and their families. I can't imagine the tremendous vacuum those deaths left in that community. And in the 25 years since 9/11, more than 4,000 people have died from cancer and respiratory issues due to toxic exposure that occurred after the event. Mostly at Ground Zero. And of course, the events of 9/11 led directly to the global war on terror and the invasion of Afghanistan in October 2001. So we also want to thank all of our military families for their service, sometimes making that ultimate sacrifice in the brutal years that followed. And if you need to talk to someone about this topic, maybe you've lost a loved one, please give us a call. We have a great team of caring Christian counselors who would be honored to call you back and listen to your story and provide help. I'd also recommend that you get a copy of Darren Kinder's book. It's called Bury Me in a Dirty Suit, Discovering Man's Valiant Purpose in the Aftermath of 9/11. 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
5: The KCIS Seattle area forecast today, mostly cloudy with highs in the mid-60s to lower 70s. Saturday, cloudy with a slight chance of rain in the afternoon, highs mid-60s to lower 70s. And Sunday, cloudy with a chance of rain in the morning, then partly sunny, highs in the mid-60s to lower 70s.
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6: I have a friend, Summer Butler, who says it like this. 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It's our job for them to lead them in such a way that they call God Father. That became the thrust of my bonus parenting.
7: Welcome to Family Life Today, where we want to help you pursue the relationships that matter most. 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
7: Got Cheryl Shoemake back in the studio. We're going to dive back into her story and her ministry, and you're going to love it, and it's going to be a good day.
6: I'm a born and reared Detroiter. I went to Eastern Michigan University, met my former husband there, was married to him for about 17 years. I got saved, began following hard after Jesus, and really believed that this was God's will, that we were going ahead and get married. About 6 years into that marriage, we had my daughter. Unfortunately, that marriage ended in divorce. Very, very hard time, but I say now that I would do it again for how I learned God. I learned him as father, as friend, as provider, as husband, in a way that I didn't know before.
7: Now, your daughter was 10?
6: She was 10 at the time.
7: Because I went through it when I was 7.
6: Did you?
7: We never talked. Never was a conversation with me. I mean, later when I was probably 19, 20, I'm like, Mom, can we talk about the divorce? But my dad comes to visit, sitting across in our little one.
8: And you didn't know your dad well at all.
7: I mean, I saw him 4 or 5 times a year. He lived in Florida. I was in Ohio. Long story. But so he comes to visit us and he's sitting across the family room, which was as big as this table. Our entire apartment was just this tiny little thing. And Ann says, hey, and his name's Dave. Hey, Dave, we want to hear your side of the divorce. No. We don't talk about that. My dad has never talked about this. And I mean, he is going to be so mad.
8: Oh,
7: my goodness.
8: He gave me a look like, don't ever. We don't do this in our family.
7: And
8: like,
7: my dad just looks across and he goes, nobody's ever asked.
6: Wow.
7: And then he told us. And I heard a whole nother story I'd never heard my whole life.
6: Yeah.
7: It was very helpful and healing. But I mean, just that was like, man, this is something you need to be talking to your teenager or your 10-year-old or your 8-year-old. If they're old enough to process, if they're not 3 or 4, but if they're old enough, as
8: Cheryl,
7: a mom or a dad, you've got to be in their life to help them walk through that, right?
8: Yeah. What were some of the things you asked your daughter or you said to your daughter during that time?
6: Well, what I asked her a lot was, okay, how are you feeling about this? Tell me, what did that look like to you? What did that feel like to you? What I found out at, she's now 33, what I have discovered over the years is that she noticed a lot more than what I gave her credit for. She was telling me things.
9: Really?
6: Yeah, about her father's personality, about some things that she noticed in the marriage. And I was, you saw that? She was like, Mom, I live there. Yes, I saw all of that. And now she had the language to articulate that. Yeah. So I think what talking to kids can do is it can give them the language to articulate these very big emotions that they're feeling and they don't know how to categorize, right? Mm. So I would ask her to tell me about your emotions around this. I also, when she spent time, because it was very difficult because she would go and spend time and she was spending time with someone that she believed had broke up her parents' marriage, right? So she was having
9: Yeah,
6: it was very hard.
7: Yeah.
6: So I would ask her, and I'm not saying this is the best thing to do, but I would ask, what's good? What was good? And that was how, even if she only could come up with, well, she can cook. Like, great. You have good food to eat when you're there,
9: and
6: right?
9: Inside you're thinking, oh, I didn't want her to do anything good. Sorry, that would just be me.
7: My mom never said that.
9: Your mom never said anything
7: She never said anything negative about my dad.
6: Yeah.
7: But she never said, because my dad remarried.
6: Okay.
7: And I go down and see him and my stepmom, and she never said, what's great about his new wife.
6: Yeah.
7: I mean, she wasn't negative. She was never negative about either one of them.
6: No.
7: She didn't do it. You went next level.
9: That's next level. That's
7: Yeah, you went next level. And you know, Ann mentioned discipleship. I thought, you know, we could start another show, but I said we just keep going. That's a passion of yours.
6: Absolutely.
7: Explain that, because there's stepmom sanity, there's discipleship.
9: You've
7: it's all woven together.
9: Spoken all over the country, maybe the world on this.
7: Yeah. Well,
6: you know, I don't separate discipleship from the other things that I do, from stepmom sanity or self-owned blended families or working with human trafficking victims. I don't separate it from that because that is the mission. That is what we've been given, to make disciples who make disciples then. So if I separate the two, or if I conflate activity with making disciples, then I've missed the whole point of what Jesus said to do. The woman who led me to a saving relationship with the Lord, the first thing she did was say, hey, this is what we do. We go out and we win souls for Christ and we get them connected with churches, because evangelism is just the first step of discipleship. Discipling really is helping people know God. And we all have that responsibility. The Bible tells us in, I think it's 2 Corinthians 5, everything is from God who has reconciled us to himself through Jesus Christ. And we've all been given the ministry of reconciliation, meaning that we all have the responsibility to know God and then make him known. And that's all discipleship is to connect this person over here with God. And the Holy Spirit will do the job of formation and transformation as well, right? We get to roll up in their lives in very unique and fun ways. So when I first got saved, that's what I was told to do. And the first thing that we did is we ran out to the Indy 500. So here I am, newly saved. We're at the Indy 500. It's a huge party. Everybody, it's like Mardi Gras, but with executives, right? They're just out there partying and drinking. And I'm trying to give the gospel to different people. And
9: I've got to hear, like, give us the whole, like, what'd you say coming up to them?
6: Okay, so I'm new at this, right?
9: I'm like brand new. I did all this too with crew. Like, we would go door to door when we go to a Christmas conference.
6: Yes, I would go up to these people that are partying, drinking, and doing all the things, and like, excuse me, do you know the Lord Jesus as your Savior? Like, brand new. I heard so many rude comments, and a couple of people that kindly listened, but for the most part, I mean, I got a crash course in what not to do, honestly. But at some point, this is the moment I think that discipleship became a passion for me. I was standing on the corner and I was watching everyone. It was almost like the world went into slow motion and they were dancing and jumping and singing and just revelry was going on. And I started weeping because I could feel God's compassion for them. And I kept saying, they don't know. Like, they really don't know
10: the disease that they have been diagnosed with, the sin, and they don't know that the remedy is available, that death is the outcome of sin, but that life has been made available to them. I was overwhelmed by the love of God to such an extent that I just wept. Someone thought I was afraid, but the person who led me to the Lord, she looked at me, she said, oh no, she's not afraid. And I prayed that day on that street corner, Lord, please don't let me ever lose your love for the lost. And I can't say that I have cultivated this. I have just surrendered to the cultivation of the Holy Spirit. I know that I will never look into the eyes of somebody whom God does not love or for whom Christ didn't die, despite what's going on in their life, despite how they may be acting towards me. I just know that God loves them, even if they come from Ohio, and Christ died for them. And my primary job is to communicate that, to give the opportunity, at least. God does, he owns his outcome. My job is obedience.
7: And you were a college student then, right?
10: I was a college student. I was 17, 18 years old, something like that.
7: So have you never lost that? Because a lot of people have the fire in college, and then you see them 10, 20 years later, they're not even cold, they're cynical. They've gone on a really dark journey, and you're as hot for Christ now as you were.
10: There have been ebbs and flows. Yeah. Like right after I got married, we came back from our honeymoon and I went right into ministry, youth ministry, phone ministry. Our church had just started a television ministry. So I'm praying on the phone. So I had all of these opportunities to stay stoked, right?
7: Yeah.
10: But eventually that stopped. And no, it waned. It absolutely waned because I wasn't in it every day. I'm in life. I am going through my own issues and trying to figure all of that out. And honestly, I can distinctly remember a 6-month period where I did not like people at all. I didn't want to be bothered. Don't talk to me. Don't call me. No, I'm not praying with you. I mean, that's how I just didn't want to be bothered with people. But at some point I realized, okay, God, if you love them and I don't, then my problem is love right now. And I need you to smear again my heart with your love so that I fall in love with you primarily and fall in love again. I just lost my first love, right? And I fall in love again with people. Life had beat it out.
9: That's a good litmus test of how we feel about people. I love that you're saying all
10: you
9: that.
10: You know, the scripture tells us in Luke to guard your heart lest drunkenness, debauchery, or the cares of life.
9: Yeah.
10: I love that Jesus put the cares of life in the same category as debauchery and drunkenness. It's not the same, like it doesn't have the same moral impact, but it does have the same impact on our lives in that it draws us away from God. It draws us away from fervency and from zeal. One of the things that I pray on a consistent basis is, God, purify my devotion. Help me to love you more and without agenda, just to love you, just to know you, to be with you. Because I know out of that, you know, the scripture also tells us that we, as you know, with unveiled faces, as looking into a mirror, behold the glory of the Lord, are being changed into that same glory. That as I behold him, I will become like him. His heart will be developed in me. So by purifying my devotion, by purifying my love for him, the natural outpost of that is discipleship. The natural outpost of that is evangelism, is prayer for revival, is all the things that we're talking about right now.
9: And I'm just going to say it because we've been in the church world and ministry world for 46 years. You can do ministry with a heart that's not on fire for Jesus.
10: Yes, you can.
9: And we just do it out of our flesh. We've done it for years. We know how to do it. But I think it's really important.
7: I mean, we're not sitting here saying we're doing it right now.
9: No. I'm saying every single person can do that.
7: Yeah. Mm-hmm.
9: But you do not have the impact, the joy, if you're not a
7: connected
9: to the
7: vine. But I don't think you can love first.
9: Me neither.
7: Before being loved. And I know you've written about
10: that. Yes.
7: I don't think that's possible. That's supernatural, spirit empowered ability. When somebody is hard to love or they're not loving you back. So explain that.
10: Yeah, well, first of all, let's just say this. Again, we talked about the scripture, it's the love of God that's shed abroad in our heart by the Holy Spirit. And that is not just God shedding his love so that we can share it. But it is first him letting us know how loved we are. Paul said, I would that you would know the height and depth and breadth and width of God's great love for you. When I know that I am loved, that I am secure in my identity in Christ, I am not looking to other people as props in my life to help my ego, to bolster me. They're not projects anymore. They become people to love.
9: You're not doing it for identity. You're doing it out of identity.
10: From identity, right? Like the Bible tells us, it's like Colossians 3. Paul starts that portion of scripture with, since then you've been raised with Christ. Like there's an assumption of truth here. Since you've been raised with Christ, then he goes on the rest of that and says, live like it. Mm. And part of that living like it is putting on Christ, is loving others, you know, humble. So I'm not fighting for life. I have life. I'm not fighting for identity, as you said, and I am living from identity. I'm not fighting for position. I'm already seated with Christ. Yeah. So I don't have to compete with you. I don't have to compare myself to you. I don't have to use you to make myself feel better. I can simply owe you nothing but to love you. That's it, because I'm already loved. Mm-hmm. I'm already wanted. I'm already valued. I'm already chosen, beloved, and holy. I'm already that. If we can believe that, but first we have to believe that God is, right? Yeah. I mean, honestly, like if I don't believe that God is infinitely holy and exceedingly good, then I won't believe anything that he has to say.
9: Yeah.
10: So if I can believe that God is true, then I can believe that what he says about me is true. And then that frees me from no matter what's going on in my life. Again, we're not talking about spiritual bypassing. Right. No matter what's going on in my life, I can then love. Mm. I can forgive. I can look at this person in front of me that's acting really ugly and say, Jesus loves you too. And Lord, help me. Help me to express that right now in this moment. I can put up healthy boundaries, because sometimes loving a person is, okay, I need to separate myself from you, because if I stay in your presence, I'm going to act ugly too. Mm-hmm. Sometimes it's putting up healthy boundaries. Whatever it is, I can do that because I am loved.
9: Yeah, that's so good.
7: Now, how do you do that as you walk into a step family situation? I know that's your world in terms of step family sanity.
9: And history. Yeah.
7: And then, you know, choosing to love before they're loving you back. That can be a step family experience. How do you manage and navigate that? Because I know you help people do that.
10: Yeah, you manage it carefully. Mm. And you manage it prayerfully. And you manage it honestly. There are times when it is hard. Mm. When I fall into expecting reciprocity. Mm. So that's an invitation from the Holy Spirit for me to then run back to him and say, okay, I did this with the wrong motives. Can you help me do it with the right motives again? It is also understanding what my job is, which pulls me back to discipleship. I have a friend, Summer Butler, who says it like this. God told her that her job was not for her sons, her bonus sons, to call her mother, but for them through her to call him father.
9: Oh, that's so and good. Say it one more time.
10: It's not our job as bonus parents for our kids to call us mom or dad. It's our job for them to lead them in such a way that they call God father. That became the thrust of my bonus parenting. So that allowed me to be able to come along mom, and not as a threat, or not as somebody trying to take your place or trying to fight for my place, but as someone who's going to support you in your parenting. It allowed me to come alongside my husband and support him in his parenting. It allowed me to give space to my bonus children for them to lead the relationship and not try to push in and be this accepted, wonderful, cape on my back, you know, super stepmom. It allowed me to put the cape down and just be and know that I was enough because God had set me in this family, right? Interestingly enough, that without all of the pushing and shoving and vying for position, my place was found, even in the difficulties. My bonus daughter is getting married and I'm planning the bridal shower with the support of her mom.
9: Wow.
10: My bonus son, you know, one of the first gifts I got from him was a cup. I love mom, right? Those weren't things that I asked, and they call me Cheryl. Those weren't things that I asked for. Those were things that God allowed to happen just because I loved freely, not easily, but freely.
9: Good. Yeah. That's so good.
7: So how many kids do you have now?
10: We have four. We have, our oldest is actually Jonathan's bonus daughter from his first marriage. Do not tell her she's not mine. She will cut you. She will cut you. Then the next one down is my bio daughter, Kayla. And then we have Jonathan's bio daughter who's getting married. And then we have our bio son who was the youngest, Jonathan's bio son, I should say, who was the youngest. So we have four and I have a grandson.
9: Yes. Oh, fun.
10: Isn't it? Nobody told me. Grandkids are like God's reward for putting up with teenagers. That's what I say. I love this kid like nobody's business.
9: So fun.
10: He knows it. He knows it. My husband knows it. Everybody knows it. He can have whatever he wants from grandma. He can. Which is another thing. Like, I am not his biological grandma, but I'm grandma.
9: Yeah, yeah.
10: And his biological grandma is Sugar. That's what he calls her. And when they were out one day, it's so funny. They were out one day. They asked him, oh, is this your grandmother? And he said, oh, no, this is my Sugar. My grandma's at home. So, I mean, you know, I love it. They don't know. He's so cute. He's so adorable. When we're done, I'll show you. He's four. Oh, so he's at a great age.
9: That's such a fun age.
10: It is a fun age.
9: Well, I think our listeners are going to be excited because they're going to hear more from Cheryl.
7: Yeah. Are you excited?
10: I'm excited too. Thank you so much for the opportunity. I'm excited for who, I don't know who's going to be in front of me. I'm excited to have those conversations.
7: We never do either.
10: Oh, okay. I don't feel bad.
7: They're always great. I mean, everybody that comes in here is brought by God.
10: Yeah.
7: There's a sovereign God who's sort of orchestrated that moment. Mm-hmm. And you never know how that guest and that conversation is going to literally change the course of somebody's life and legacy. Yeah.
10: Right.
7: It's powerful to think we sit in here and we talk and God's spirit goes, I'm going to use that in ways and hopefully we hear back. I mean,
9: yeah.
7: Email us and let us know. Yeah. But yeah.
9: For those of you that didn't hear the episode before, go back and listen to that one. But Cheryl's going to be coming in and as Dave's having a knee replacement surgery.
7: I'll be laying on a couch.
9: Yes.
7: While you're doing this work.
10: I'll be working.
9: Pray for me.
7: You'll be working.
10: I will be praying for you.
9: Yes, thank you. Dave will be great.
7: I had back surgery years ago and I found out later as I came home and laid on a couch and said, hey, I'm going to do everything the doc said. I'm just going to lay here. I'm not supposed to twist. I heard later that my wonderful wife and my son went in the bathroom the next room and started laughing out loud.
9: Because he was trying, he's like, you know, he's so, I don't even, I can't. It was not nice of me, but he's like, oh, I can't, like, you guys, you need to. And instead of, we didn't say anything negative. Mm-hmm. We just both ran to the other part of the house and we laughed.
7: And I hope
10: isn't it funny when the one that's larger than charge has to, yeah. I get it. I might have been laughing with you. I'm just saying.
9: See, that's why I need prayer because I'm not always empathetic when it comes to that.
7: You can edit that part out that they're laughing at me and with me because I'm not going to be a happy camper for a few weeks.
9: You're a good patient, though.
7: I don't know. We'll see how this knee goes. But I'll be probably an inch taller when I get out because my leg will straighten out again.
9: Maybe.
10: That's great.
9: Cheryl, I think that our guests and our listeners are going to love having you host some. And I think it'll be really fun for them. You've got a really cool walk with Jesus that will inspire so many.
10: He's really cool. He's just good, right? And it's fun to just be in an adventure with him. Yes. Right?
9: Hey, and again, Cheryl's book is called Waiting to be Wanted, A Stepmom's Guide to Loving Before Being Loved. I think you would love to get this book since we're talking about love.
7: Yeah, just go to familylifetoday.com and click on the link in the show notes.
9: Somewhere between the schedule, the responsibilities, and the routine, it's easy to forget why you enjoy being together. 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
9: Hey, Cheryl, I'm just thinking of there's probably a lot of listeners that have gone through some of the same things or just need encouragement. We've talked about a lot of things with you the last few days. Talked about your story of going through divorce, being a single mom, getting remarried, and then this whole discipleship idea and loving people. And man, I know that some listeners are, they're in the valley and they could really use somebody to encourage them and lift them up in prayer. So would you pray for them?
10: Well, Father, in the matchless name of our Lord and Savior, we come before you and we do not take it lightly that we can. It's such a privilege and an honor to be named by your name, to belong to your family, to know you and to stand before your throne on behalf of those who are listening, who are struggling. Lord, your word says that you're close to the brokenhearted. So I thank you for being near, that those who are struggling are not struggling alone. They're not struggling unseen. They're not struggling unheard. You are a God who has provided a Savior who empathizes with every feeling of infirmity that we go through. So I thank you that not only are you with them, but you know them. You know the struggle. Remind them that you are with them. Strengthen them. Lord God, bring people alongside to encourage them when they don't know how to articulate. I thank you, Holy Spirit, for praying what they can't articulate. And I thank you for all of the prayers being heard and answered. Thank you, God, that though they are in the valley, you're with them and the best is yet to come. Father, thank you that you're in the rhythm of all of our life, Lord God, through the ebbs and the flows. Thank you, Lord God, that you are with their children. I just know that there are so many moms and dads that are out there right now who are hurting for their children and feel incapable of alleviating pain. But you are the God who transforms hearts, who alleviates pain, who wastes absolutely nothing, Lord God. So I thank you for bringing beauty out of the ashes, for bringing great joy out of mourning, Lord God, and dancing, Lord God, and giving the oil of gladness. We just rejoice in the anticipation of you working in their lives, Lord God, and bringing healing, Father. And I thank you for that now. In Jesus' name, amen.
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5: The KCIS Seattle area forecast today, mostly cloudy with highs in the mid-60s to lower 70s. Saturday, cloudy with a slight chance of rain in the afternoon, highs mid-60s to lower 70s. And Sunday, cloudy with a chance of rain in the morning, then partly sunny, highs in the mid-60s to lower 70s.
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15: Have you ever sat with someone who talks and talks and yet somehow never gets to the point? 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Job's already endured three friends who said far too much and helped far too little. And now a fourth voice chimes in, burning with things he simply must say. But buried in all his words lies a truth worth waiting for. 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
16: Well, we're still in Job. We're going to be in Job till Jesus comes back. Not at this rate. I'm taking 6 chapters today, baby. We're going to get through this thing. That's why you call it a long-winded monologue. Job chapter 32 is the place we'll start reading a few of these verses, and then I'll just skip toward 37. Elihu is being introduced to us. He's the fourth friend of Job. Would that we all had friends like that, huh? 32:1, then these three men ceased answering Job, because he was righteous in his own eyes. But the anger of Elihu, the son of Barachel, the Buzite of the family of Ram, burned against Job. His anger burned because he justified himself before God. And his anger burned against his three friends because they had found no answer and yet had condemned Job. Now Elihu had waited to speak to Job because they were years older than he. And when Elihu saw that there was no answer in the mouth of the three men, his anger burned. So Elihu, the son of Barachel, the Buzite, spoke out and said, "I'm young in years and you are old. Therefore I was shy and afraid to tell you what I think. I thought age should speak and increased years should teach wisdom. But it is a spirit in man, and the breath of the Almighty gives them understanding. The abundant in years may not be wise, nor may elders understand justice. So I say, listen to me. I too will tell what I think. Look at verse 18 and smile. For I am full of words." So let's go to chapter 34. Amazing. 34, then Elihu continued and said, "Hear my words, you wise men, and listen to me, you who know, for the ear tests words as the palate tastes food. Let us choose for ourselves what is right. Let us know among ourselves what is good." Verse 7. "What man is like Job, who drinks up derision like water, who goes in company with the workers of iniquity and walks with wicked men? For he has said, it profits a man nothing when he is pleased with God. Therefore, listen to me, you men of understanding. Far be it from God to do wickedness, and from the Almighty to do wrong." Chapter 37. Do you wish you could do that in a sermon? Just jump right to the end and you've come to the end of it. 37:14. "Listen to this, O Job, stand and consider the wonders of God. Do you know how God establishes them and makes the lightning of his cloud to shine? Do you know about the layers of the thick clouds, the wonders of one perfect in knowledge?" Verse 21. "Now men do not see the light, which is bright in the skies, but the wind has passed and cleared them. Out of the north comes golden splendor. Around God is awesome majesty. The Almighty, we cannot find him. He is exalted in power, and he will not do violence to justice and abundant righteousness. Therefore, men, fear him. He does not regard any who are wise of heart."
15: 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Chuck titled today's message, Another Long-Winded Monologue.
16: Well, if you ask me, I think it's pretty gutsy for a pastor to put as his sermon title, Another Long-Winded Monologue. You who are visiting with us don't know this, but the rest of us do, that we have monitors, little television monitors out in the hallway wrapped around this worship center, and somebody decided to put my picture on there when the sermon title appears. And I want you to know I don't appreciate all the comments I heard when I... One man said to his wife, long-winded monologue, so what else is new? Teenage kid said to his mother, oh no, not again. In a day of 10 to 15 minute sermonettes, which by the way are for Christianettes, I believe my 40, 50 minute messages are probably a little outdated and tedious at times. Down through the years, people have fussed about long sermons. I was interested in reading a comment made by an older woman years ago when the Welsh preacher John Owen went on and on and on and on. She made the comment that he was so long setting the table in his introduction, she lost her appetite for the meal. Ronald Reagan, the great communicator while president, loved to tell the story of the young country preacher who had never before preached a message. And he came to this country church and he walked in, and to his amazement, there was one rancher present. The place was empty except for this one man sitting about halfway back on the hard bench. And young preacher walked back there and he said, well, what do you think I ought to do? And the rancher said, well, I don't rightly know, son. I'm just a cowpoke. But if I went out in my field and found only one steer, I'd feed it. That's all the young preacher needed to hear. And so he climbed up in the pulpit and he delivered a fiery sermon. And it went on and on and on and on. When he finally ended it, he walked back to the fellow in the pew and he said, well, what'd you think? Well, I don't rightly know, son. But I'll tell you this. If I went out in my field and found I only had one steer, I wouldn't feed him the whole load. Frankly, I'm encouraged that I'm in pretty good company when it comes to long-winded preachers. If you'll turn to Acts 20, you knew I'd find a text for this, didn't you? Acts chapter 20, verse 7. Please take note of a man named Eutychus. Only time he's mentioned in the scriptures, Acts 20, verse 7. On the first day of the week, when we were gathered, Luke's writing, so it includes him, he was there. When we were gathered together to break bread, Paul began talking to them, intending to leave the next day. And he prolonged his message until midnight. I put in the margin of my Bible, bless his heart. There were many lamps in the upper room where we were gathered together, and there was a young man named Eutychus. You know what his name means? It means fortunate. Now keep reading. Eutychus was sitting on the windowsill, sinking into a deep sleep. Isn't that great the way it reads? He's just sinking into deep. I've seen that so many times in my... It's when they start to drool that you have to get worried about them. But so dear Eutychus is sinking into a deep sleep, and as Paul kept on talking, Eutychus was overcome by sleep and fell down from the third floor and was picked up dead. I love this story. But Paul went down and fell upon him, and after embracing him, he said, do not be troubled, for his life is in him. When he had gone back up and had broken the bread and eaten, he talked with him a long while until daybreak. And then left. dear man, he just couldn't stay with it. And he finally sinks into sleep, falls backwards down three floors. The apostle raises him up. Spurgeon said, "Remember, if we go to sleep during the sermon and die today, there are no apostles to restore us." Oh, be warned. Having said all of that about preaching too long, you'll be relieved to know that the title has nothing to do with my message. It has everything to do with Elihu's long-winded monologue when you turn back to Job chapter 32. On top of Elihu's message to Job are three other friends who have taken far too long to say much too little to Job, who could have taught them all. And then Elihu, on the heels of everyone else, Eliphaz three times, Bildad three times, Zophar twice, and Job answering each one, you'll remember along the way, Elihu has waited, and then finally when he talks, you wonder why, honestly. Six chapters. Are you ready for this? The length of these chapters, longer than 12 other Old Testament books and 17 of the 27 New Testament books or letters. Longer than those. So this is a... He gave him the whole load, I guess we could say. Rather than getting bogged down into needless detail, let's sort of slide our way along with Elihu, with apologies. Here's my take on what he has to say. Let me give you several observations. First, he delivers four speeches, four of them. Two of them, I should say, two chapters cover the first speech, 32 and 33. The second speech is in 34. Third speech is in 35. Then the fourth speech is in 36 and 37. So 2, 1, 1, 2. Frankly, he's more effective at the beginning and the ending than he is in the middle. It gets a little dull and boring when he goes on and on this subject. Let me say, secondly, his message contains two very fine points. First, God disciplines a person to turn him from the error of his ways. God disciplines a person to turn him or to turn her from the error of their ways. Second, God governs justly. He's fair. And the major theme of all that Elihu has to say is a good theme. God is sovereign. He is not only good all the time, he is in control all the time. Even at times like, God is never shocked, God is never surprised, God is never out of control, and furthermore, God doesn't feel obligated to explain himself. I think if he tried, most of us wouldn't get it anyway, because he is so profound. And I don't mean that as an escape hatch. I really mean it. He is sovereign and he doesn't explain himself, nor should he feel obligated to. Third, neither Job nor his counselors answer Elihu at any point. These chapters run uninterrupted. There's no question and answer. There's no response. There's no dialogue. It's all a monologue. It's a long-winded monologue. Interestingly about Elihu, unlike the others, it says four times at the beginning of his talk that he's angry. In fact, it says that he's burning with anger. Did you catch that when I read that earlier? Verse 2, the anger of Elihu burned. Against Job, his anger burned. verse 3, his anger burned against his three friends. Verse 5, his anger burned as he spoke. Remember when you've spoken and you were angry? All of us can remember. Almost without exception, we said things we wish we hadn't said. We said more than we wish we would have said. We regret things that fell from our lips, especially if we were burning with anger. It's kind of a momentary out of control verbal condition. And that's Elihu. We're told a little of his background. You can check it for yourself. In verse 2 and verse 6, we're told where he's from and what family he's come from. And we're told he's younger. Did you get that? Verse 6, I am young in years, and you are old. Therefore, I was shy and afraid to tell you what I think. Ever been in that situation? Sure, most of us have. You're around those who are wiser, those who have more years on you. And we all have learned over the years that we need to respect those who are older. I think his words speak of intimidation. He's reluctant to speak. He's even, as he says, fearful. But he does make a good comment, because he's listened to those other gray heads. And he says in verse 9, 32:9, the abundant in years may not be wise.

full of his own importance, offering to clarify the situation for Job and his friends, angry with the muddle they have got themselves into. In one respect, it's rather like a comic turn, for he manages to spend a lot of time not saying very much. I don't answer out loud, but have you ever been around a person who did that? And you had your hopes up that you were going to really get an insight on something, and you listen, and you keep listening thinking, okay, he's going to make his point here in just a minute if I'm just willing to wait, or she'll make sense if I just hear her out on this. But they don't. That's Elihu. That's why I like the verse 18 of chapter 32. I'm full of words. He's also full of himself when you get to reading what he has to say. He's younger. He's rash. Let me suggest that he made four very real mistakes when he decided to talk. First, he took too long getting started. You know how we'll say to someone we know real well, like somebody in our family, get to the point. You know how you'll do that? Or what is it you're trying to say? Every person who has ever been an assistant of mine has heard me do that. I'm kind of notorious for what's the point? Or get to the bottom line. You know, what is it? You want to say that to Elihu. Just about six verses into chapter 32. What is it? Say it. And then when he does, you go, sorry, I hurried you. Second, he comes across as pompous. He comes across as pompous. How do we come across as pompous? He leaves little room for response. He states his opinion with too much dogmatism. He sees himself as the final authority. He preaches. Let me give you a tip. It's helpful if you just leave the preaching to me. Okay? Let me take the hits. If it's one-on-one or one-on-a-few, don't preach. If it's with your kids, don't preach. If it's with your partner in life, don't preach. If it's with your boss or somebody who works for you, don't preach. Preaching isn't appropriate in small group settings. And he forgets that. The third thing, he states what Job already knew. He brought nothing new out. That's why Job never responds. And fourth mistake, he never acknowledges that he doesn't know for sure. There's something refreshing about someone who has the floor, who's willing to say, I really don't know all that I should know about this, but it's wonderful when you're around someone who has a wealth of knowledge, but you hear them say, I'm not the final word. Let me give you an example of that. A man who meant a great deal to me and means a great deal to me to this day, one of my mentors, is Bruce Waltke. Dr. Waltke is as fine a student of the Hebrew Bible as I have ever been around, ever. It was my privilege to study under him two of my 4 years at Dallas Seminary, and it was a splendid experience. I'll remember taking an early course in Hebrew one summer before we began the course that fall, and I remember seeing him sitting on a stool up front, and he would cradle his Old Testament, he would cradle his Kittel Hebrew Bible, and was reading from it and would kind of rock, and sometime he would tear up, he would weep. I tried that, and I wept for other reasons. Looked like a rag rug, sort of, and I was trying to do it. Oh, it's upside down. That's a little problem. I'm having a little fun about this, but he was truly brilliant. And not only knew the text, knew the footnoting, knew the textual apparatus, knew arguments for the interpretation at just every place we turned, it seemed. Well, I was pastoring a church near the seminary at the time, and I was in Proverbs 22, and I was doing something on the family, rearing children, and I came up with an interpretation.

0: that was a little bit of a maverick approach to rearing children. But I became increasingly more convinced of it. I thought, I need to run this by Walkie. I mean, I don't want to be out there on the limb and be way, you know, off base. So I made an appointment with him and came as an alumnus back to the school, and he was gracious to see me. Chuck, how are you? Fine, Dr. Walkie. Sit down. What's on your mind? I said, well, I'm doing some work in Proverbs 22. Oh, one of my favorite. So he turns to it in a Hebrew Bible. I'm trying to find it in my English. So. And I said, you know, I've done some work in the text, and I want to be sure I'm not off base. And he listened, it didn't interrupt, and I spent maybe 15, 20 minutes going over why I was teaching that and where I was going to go with it. And when I looked up, he was like this on his desk looking at me. And he said, I'll never forget this. He said, Chuck, there are no popes in the body of Christ. I'm not the final word on that. Looks fine to me. That's what the Lord's shown you. That's what you got to preach. I'm telling you, I could have flown out of there. It was like, this is crazy. I probably walked out, he goes, oh, man. But he didn't. I'll never know. You know, I left. But I will never forget the comment, there are no popes in the body of Christ. I do not care what authority you are, how long you've studied in the field, how many initials are after your name, what degrees you have earned and worked hard for. You are not the final word. You are still a learner. And the most intelligent are the most teachable.
1: There's freedom in those words, isn't there? You are still a learner. None of us has arrived. None of us holds the final word. And the wisest among us are simply the ones still willing to listen, still willing to grow. Take a moment and sit with that today. Where might God be inviting you to stay teachable? Well, here at Insight for Living, we'd love to help you learn more. In fact, Chuck Swindoll and his team have prepared some wonderful study tools for you. At the top of the list is a book Chuck's written that ties in powerfully with his study on Job. It's called Finding God When the World's on Fire. Here's what Chuck wants you to know. Your story is not unlike Job's story. Your heartbreaks are real heartbreaks. They can't be dismissed as no big deal. But here's the best part. The God who met Job at the lowest points of his life is the same God who is present in yours. 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
7: I recently read about a missionary who was attending a missions conference. She was sick with the flu and felt she was going to faint. And that's when she heard a voice behind her say, "Lean on me." She did, gently. Then the same voice said, "Lean on me harder." I think God is like that. We lean on Him a bit, but He says, "Lean harder." The harder we lean, the safer we feel. The Bible says, "Trust in the Lord and don't depend on your own understanding." When I lean on me, and I do sometimes, it's chaos. I'm Steve Brown. Think about that. Share what you just heard with a friend. 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
9: It's popular to say that failure is not an option. But the truth is, failure is a fact of life. Even so, it doesn't have to destroy your life. Today on Turning Point, Dr. David Jeremiah returns to the book of Jonah and considers how God offers recovery and restoration to those who love and serve Him in the aftermath of failure. 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
10: You know, one of my friends in seminary was a man you probably heard of. His name is Erwin Lutzer. And Erwin wrote a book called Failure, The Back Door to Success. And if ever there was a term that describes Jonah, that's it. He failed, and his failure became the back door to his success. We are in the study of the book of Jonah in the third chapter, and today we're talking about The Second Chance, Part 2. This is the place where God said, "And the word of the Lord came unto Jonah the second time," after he failed God miserably and deliberately and blatantly. God brought him back and set him up and sent him back to do what he asked him to do the first time. And Jonah went and conducted one of the great revivals in the history of the world. We'll get to all of that next week sometime. But today, this is part two of The Second Chance, the third chapter of the book of Jonah. It reminds me to remind you, you can get all the material on the book of Jonah in the study guide. The Runaway Prophet Study Guide is available from Turning Point, along with audio and video presentations of the teaching of this when I taught this to our church here. If you get these resources, you'll be ready to conduct your own small group study, and you can be the facilitator. You can give all of your students a copy of the resource, the study guide, and you're ready to go to have a wonderful discussion on the book of Jonah. I hope you will do that. Now let's open our Bibles once again to the third chapter of this Old Testament book and conclude our discussion of the second chance. God is more willing to give people a second chance than most people are willing to give people a second chance. But second chances do not mean that sin has no consequence. Every one of these people paid a price. Still, God brought them to a place where he could use them again. I want you to notice the way he dealt with them all. First of all, Moses had to go through a period of separation. He put Moses out in the desert, away from his people, away from everything that he knew. Moses ended up raising his family out there, and he became a shepherd. Moses wasn't really called to be a shepherd. He was called to be a leader, but God separated him from everything and gave him a long season to think about his life. And there's David. With David, God worked in a different way. The process he used was confrontation. You know, David had done all those terrible things we talked about. And he kept on living as if everything was fine. He never came clean. And then one day, God decided to deal with him and spoke to David's preacher. So God sent Nathan to David. He told David a story about a little lamb that was stolen. It was so powerful. And when David heard it, he was filled with anger. And he said, "Whoever did that deserves to die." Nathan stuck his bony finger in David's face and said, "Thou art the man." Oops, caught. Sometimes the second chance comes only after confrontation, because until you face what you've done, there can't be any new direction. If you keep going the way you're going, you're going to get where you don't want to be. God used confrontation on David. So Moses' plan was separation. David was confrontation. The prodigal son was desperation. The prodigal took his money to the far country, spent it all on wild living, and when we finally see him, everything is gone. His money, his food, his friends. He's slopping around with the hogs, and suddenly he comes to himself and realizes what his choices have done to him, and he is desperate. And he says, "These servants have more than I have." And he decided to go home. And he went back and confessed. Sometimes God allows you to go down to zero, end up with nothing. Peter, I love this one. Peter, he got a demonstration. God put together an entire drama to deal with Peter. He set up the whole scenario ahead of time and even gave Peter an audio signal. Jesus said, "Before the night's over, you're going to hear the rooster crow after you've denied me." And Peter said, "That ain't going to happen." And the Lord said, "The rooster will tell you when it's done." Peter denied him, the rooster crowed, and Peter knew the jig was up. The Bible says he went out and wept bitterly. God used a demonstration to show Peter what he had done. And then there's John Mark. Remember, I told you he's not as famous as the others, but he was the friend of Paul's, and he turned his back on him. If God had used the same method on John Mark that he used on David or these others, he would have blown him out of the saddle. He would have never recovered. But you know what God did? He brought along a guy by the name of Barnabas. And Barnabas said to John Mark, "Come on, man. You're going with me. We're going to get you back on the right path." And sometimes people are so overwhelmed by failure that they need someone to believe in them again. And Barnabas did that. Some need a hard confrontation like David. Others need a gentle encouragement like John Mark. And then, of course, here's the star of our story, Jonah. Let me go back over this. Moses was separation. David was confrontation. The prodigal son was desperation. Peter was demonstration. John Mark was affirmation. And Jonah was isolation. God used isolation on him. He put him in the belly of a fish with no one to talk to, nothing to distract him, just time to think about what he had done. Every one of those people received a second chance, but not before God dealt with them in a personal way. Do you know that God might be dealing with some of you? Maybe he brought you here to hear this message, and he's dealing with you about your life. Maybe you've messed up. And you think that no one's going to help you and there's no chance. But I'm here to tell you, God is the God of second chances. And he brought you here to deal with you, and you don't want to resist him because he wants you to come back. That's good. The door to that second chance involves something like this. Something that brings you to a place of recognition and repentance. So we've looked at God's perspective on the second chance. Let's now look at our response. What do we do when we know that we've taken the wrong turn and we've gone down the detour instead of the main road? Recognition is the first thing. You have to accept what you've done. You say, well, Pastor, that's obvious. Well, it's not that obvious to most people. One thing I've realized more and more, especially when talking to people who get into trouble, is that many of them will not fully face what they've done. The human mind is very skilled at protecting us from painful truths about ourselves. We build explanations and mental defenses that shield us from guilt or shame. It is remarkable how people can live in a kind of false reality, seeing things not as they really are, but as they wish they were. Until you recognize the truth about your situation, it will not get better. In the Bible, when the prodigal son came to himself, it means he finally saw his life clearly. King David had a similar moment. After being confronted about his wrongdoing, he simply said this. He said, I have sinned against the Lord, 2 Samuel 12:13. That was his moment of truth. No excuses, no deflection. The Bible says, he who covers his sins will not prosper, but whoever confesses and forsakes them will have mercy. 1 John 1:8-9 says, if we say that we have no sin, we deceive ourselves, and the truth is not in us. If we confess our sins, he is faithful and just to forgive us and cleanse us from all unrighteousness. There is usually a moment like that for all of us, a moment of recognition. After everything that has happened, we finally admit that what we have really done is wrong, and we accept that truth. Then, after recognition, usually there's some remorse. Luke 22:62 says that Peter went out and he wept bitterly when he realized what he had done. That moment came after he denied even knowing Jesus. When it finally hit him, he broke down. I'm not saying that you have to shed a certain amount of tears to experience God's grace, but I am telling you that just about everybody I know who goes through this process reaches a point of deep sorrow. There comes a moment when the full weight of what has happened in their life settles on them. The excuses fade, the reality becomes clear, and they are filled with remorse. The Apostle Paul wrote, "Godly sorrow produces repentance, leading to salvation. Not to be regretted, but the sorrow of the world produces death." Recognition opens the door. Remorse usually walks through it. And then there's repentance. Let me talk about this because it's so misunderstood. Repentance is something deeper. It is facing what you have done, measuring it by God's standards, and saying, I will not continue in this. I'm turning around. It is not just feeling bad. It is choosing a different direction. And in the Bible, the word translated repent literally means to turn or change direction. In the ancient world, if you were traveling on a road and you asked someone, am I going the right way? They might say to you, no, you need to repent. You need to turn around. That is the picture behind repentance. It means to stop going one way and begin going another way. Spiritually, repentance means coming to God and saying, I have sinned, I ask for your forgiveness, and I am turning away from this sin and turning towards you. Acts 3:19 says, repent therefore and be converted, that your sins may be blotted out. It is a change of mind that results in a change of direction. Repentance is almost a lost word in our culture. We don't hear it very often. But there cannot be restoration without repentance. There is no real change until you admit that what you are doing is not acceptable to God and you commit yourself to go a different way. People sometimes ask me to pray for them while continuing in something they know is wrong. For example, someone might say, would you pray for me? I'm in a relationship that is not right. Sometimes it involves another person who is already married. I tell them, I'm not going to pray for you. I'm not going to pray for you unless you repent. What do you mean? Are you willing to end the relationship? If the answer is no, then prayer isn't the issue. Prayer is not a substitute for repentance. Psalm 66:18 says, if I regard iniquity in my heart, the Lord will not hear me. You cannot ask God to bless what you are unwilling to surrender. You can't keep doing what you know is wrong and say, God, would you help me? No, he's not going to help you do that. Repentance means you come to the place where you see clearly that what you have done is wrong and you turn from it toward God. That is what repentance means. Nothing more, nothing less. So there is recognition and there's often remorse and repentance. Sometimes that's followed by a time of reflection. If you study all of these illustrations from the Bible, you'll discover an interesting thing, that there usually is a parenthesis between the time of repentance and the time of restoration. It takes a while for the soul to heal, and the souls of those who have been hurt to heal, and for trust to be reestablished. And then finally, after recognition, remorse, repentance, and reflection comes reassignment. Do you remember what God said to Jonah after Jonah ran from God and experienced discipline? And the word of the Lord came to Jonah the second time, and he said, arise, go to Nineveh, that great city, and preach the message that I will tell you. Does that sound familiar? It should, because that's what he told him before. But he didn't do. God did not discard Jonah. He sent him again. And what did Jesus say to Peter? Listen to this. This is so encouraging. And when they had eaten breakfast, Jesus said to Simon Peter, Simon, son of Jonah, do you love me more than these? And he said, yes, Lord, you know that I love you. And he said, feed my lambs. And he said to him again the second time, Simon, son of Jonah, do you love me? And he said to him, yes, Lord, you know that I love you. And he said to him, tend my sheep. And he said to him the third time, Simon, son of Jonah, do you love me? And Peter was grieved because he said to him the third time, do you love me? And he said to him, Lord, you know all things. You know that I love you. And Jesus said to him, feed my sheep. Would you notice, Peter denied the Lord three times, and Jesus recommissioned him three times, just to make sure that he didn't lose the truth, that he wasn't done with him. There was restoration, there was responsibility. Peter was recommissioned, and he had another opportunity to serve God. As best I know how to say it, holding in balance God's grace and God's justice, the truth of Scripture is that God delights in giving people another opportunity to serve him. Now, I'm not suggesting that consequences disappear or that every situation looks the same, but the principle throughout the Word of God is that God forgives and restores those who truly return to him. Listen to the word of Jeremiah from the Old Testament. What a tremendous illustration this is. Jeremiah said, I went down to the potter's house, and there he was making something at the wheel. And the vessel that he made of clay was marred in the hand of the potter. So he made it again into another vessel as it seemed good to the potter to make. When the potter saw that the vessel was marred, he didn't throw the clay away. He reshaped it. He reworked it. He made it into something useful again. And that is the picture God gives to us of himself. He does not discard us when we fail. He works with us. He reshapes us. He restores us so that we can be useful again in his hands. Some may misunderstand this. There is a tendency in our culture, even in the church, toward what some call easy beliefism. And that's the idea that you can knowingly do wrong and simply plan to ask for forgiveness later. I've actually had this happen to me as a pastor, where people have told me, I know that what I'm doing is wrong, but I'm going to do it anyway, and I'll ask God to forgive me later. That's not repentance, that's presumption. And that is not what the Bible teaches we should ever do. The Bible says, what shall we say then? Shall we continue in sin that grace may abound? Certainly not. How shall we who died to sin live any longer in it? Grace is not permission to sin. Grace is the power to change. God gives second chances, but they are given to the repentant, not to those who plan their sin in advance. Let me give you one thought to bring all of this into perspective. It comes from Psalm 19. I want to read this passage and then explain it. Who can understand his errors? Cleanse me from secret faults. Keep back your servant from presumptuous sins. Let them not have dominion over me. Then I shall be blameless and I shall be innocent of great transgression. Most of us are encouraged by the truth that God restores. I mean, it's comforting to know that when we fall, when we fail, God offers restoring grace. But Psalm shows us that there are two sides to God's grace. And I want you to listen carefully. There is, obviously, restoring grace. What God gives after we have fallen and turned back to Him. It is His forgiveness. It is His willingness to reshape the marred vessel. But there's also restraining grace. Restraining grace is what keeps you from falling in the first place. The psalmist prays for both. He says, cleanse me from secret faults. That's restoring grace. And then he said, keep back your servant from presumptuous sin. That's restraining grace. He's saying, Lord, forgive the sins I am not even aware of, but also keep me from willfully stepping into sin because I know you are merciful. Presumption is a dangerous attitude. It says, God will forgive me so I can afford to disobey. Psalm 19 warns against that spirit. It asks God not only to forgive sin, but to prevent it from gaining control. Men and women, when I was growing up back in Ohio, we used to go to a camp right in the middle of Lake Erie. It was called Camp Patmos. It was on a place called Kelly's Island. I remember going there as a young man. Every year we'd go, and every Friday of the camp experience, everybody would gather around a big bonfire. Everybody would be given a little piece of wood. They'd walk up to the bonfire, give their testimony, and throw the wood on the fire. And usually what would happen is they would go up there and confess all the terrible things they'd done over the past year. It was really kind of an exciting moment to go to this campfire and find out what all your friends have been doing all year long. But I remember as a young man feeling kind of strange about that. I sure wasn't a perfect kid. I had my issues. But I grew up in a Christian home. Let me tell you something. My parents were the evidence of God's restraining grace. You got it? I was kept back from so much of the stuff they were exposed to. I mean, don't take this any place you don't want to take it, but I never saw alcohol in my home. I never saw tobacco in my home. I never heard cursing in my home. I grew up in a protected environment by two parents who loved God and wanted to make sure we grew up in an environment where God was central. So when it was my turn to give my testimony and throw my thing on the fire, I didn't know what to say. I was tempted sometimes to make some stuff up, you know? But then I realized, especially when I read this passage, how grateful we should all be for God's restraining grace. You know, it's wonderful to be forgiven of something. It's even more wonderful not to have to be forgiven of it. And when we think about how God restores us when we fail, we should also be thankful for how God protects us. You know, when we get to heaven, we may be able to look back and see how close we came to some areas of fault. I don't know if that'll be true before the tears are wiped away. But I know this, every one of us in this room who names the name of Christ, if you've had any godly influence in your life, you've experienced restraining grace. And tonight, before you lay your head on your pillow, I hope you'll thank God for it. Thank God that He restores you, but thank God that He restrains you. If you're walking with the Lord and you're serving Him and experiencing His blessing, then every day you ought to pray for restraining grace. Pray, God, help me not to presume upon your mercy. Help me to live in a way that I honor you and all that you have given me. That's the balance in Scripture. God protects. One last thought before we close our Bibles. When restoration comes, God does some remarkable things. Moses, after his time in the wilderness, delivered Israel from Egypt. He delivered God's law to God's people, which has been considered by historians to be the greatest piece of jurisprudence that's ever been created. Almost all the laws of the world have some foundation in Moses' law. And then he led Israel for 40 years. David was forgiven and changed, and he went on to write more than 70 psalms and faithfully led Israel as king. When the prodigal returned, he was given a robe that restored his honor. He was given a ring that restored his authority, and he was given some shoes that restored his status. 7 weeks after Peter denied Jesus and then was forgiven, he preached at Pentecost, and the Bible says 3,000 people were converted. Acts 2:41. After a period of time estranged from the apostle, John Mark went on to write the Gospel of Mark. He reconciled with Paul and became a trusted partner in the gospel. And of course, there's Jonah, the star of our story. On his second chance, he preached in Nineveh. He preached and the city repented, and what some people have said, the greatest revival in the history of the world took place. All of them served and loved God powerfully after they had failed. All of them were given a second chance. And God does some good work with restored vessels. You may think, no, Pastor, you don't know what I've done. No, I don't. What God does, and I can tell you one thing I do know, His grace is sufficient for whatever you've done. If you allow Him to have that part in your life, if you ask Him to forgive you and repent, go a different way, God wants to do something great in your life. I hope you let Him do it. That's the book of Jonah right there, that plea to all of us to remember that God is a loving, forgiving God. Don't sell Him short. Give Him the opportunity to work in your life. He wants to use you, even if you failed Him in the past. We're going to take a break for the weekend. I'm so glad that you're with us for this study. Let me remind you again that one of the ways you can really take care of your soul is by being in church on the Lord's Day. It's one of the things you do to feed your soul and put yourself in a place where you can be victorious over the enemy. So don't disregard that. You say, well, I don't like some things. Listen, go to your church and find the things you like and camp on those things. Be a blessing to someone. And God will minister to you if you do that. But you can't get very far without the church. It's God's idea, and it's His plan for your life. Make sure you make it a plan for your life this weekend. And we'll see you next week on Monday. Hope you'll be right here with us as we open our Bibles to Jonah once again. Have a good weekend.
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12: I believe God has called some of you to make an influence on children, and some of you to make an influence on business leaders, and some of you to make an influence on your extended relatives, 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family, and all that needs to happen is you have to want it bad enough. I believe that God is looking for people that want Him bad enough. It's about the glory of God, about the purposes of his kingdom, to say, here I am, Lord. I will not give up. Use me, Lord.
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8: 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The KCIS Seattle area forecast today, mostly cloudy with highs in the mid-60s to lower 70s. Saturday, cloudy with a slight chance of rain in the afternoon, highs mid-60s to lower 70s. And Sunday, cloudy with a chance of rain in the morning, then partly sunny, highs in the mid-60s to lower 70s.
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1: Sexual freedom, gay rights, transgenderism. For the last few decades, these are the issues that have caused the most animosity and anger between the church and the culture. So how do we engage people in these tough subjects with unconditional love without compromising the truth? It's a tough one, isn't it? Well, that's today. Stay with me.
0: Today on Living on the Edge, Chip Ingram invites guest teacher Aaron Pierce for a truly practical message on how to hold on to biblical truth without losing a relationship due to the divisive topic of sexuality. In an earlier program, Aaron addressed the argument of politics with this challenge: love the person even if you disagree with the position. And if you need to revisit or get caught up on that lesson or any message from our current series called Caring Enough to Connect, just go online to livingontheedge.org. Well, now here's Aaron with today's message. Let's talk about the hard stuff.
2: Okay, so now that we've, you know, dealt with politics, let's go to the next easy topic, which is sexuality. Now, sexuality is undoubtedly the issue that draws the most hostility from secular culture, right, towards the church. And if you're going to be actively engaging in secular culture, the topic of LGBTQ plus is unavoidable. It's tough, right? Because discussions about LGBTQ rights are emotionally charged, and they're drawing on themes of justice and equality connected to the civil rights movements of the 50s and 60s. That's what makes it so hard, right? Because you don't want to be on the wrong side of history, and anything less than total affirmation of all things LGBTQ is quickly labeled as homophobic and bigoted. And it's a big challenge. Secular workplaces celebrate Pride Month with no regard for anyone that might not agree with it. Like, it's a really tough context. And the allies, frankly, are the most vicious in their defense, right? So this is a really challenging time for Christians who hold to a traditional biblical sexual ethic. It's hard. And the thought of engaging these conversations can be terrifying and paralyzing. And so the challenge is, and what I want to begin to unpack, is how should a faithful follower of Jesus live in a Pride Month world? How do we do that? And so let's talk a little bit about some key assumptions. The first step in engaging this topic is to recognize that beneath the mask of, like, intense moral conviction, there is actually deep confusion and brokenness. At the core of the confusion today is the circular statement, love is love. Right? Now, this statement, as you know, is a banner for LGBTQ rights, and it implies that people should be free to love whoever they want, however they want. But the question, of course, is what is love? Right? And pop culture messages on love are so confused and conflicted. I mean, love is sex, love is lust, love is a feeling, love is whatever I want it to be. And the reality is that we're just confused. And we are desperate for belonging and acceptance. That's the core truth that you can hold on to, is that people are desiring belonging and acceptance, but they have no idea where to find it. Even within the LGBTQ movement itself, there's so much confusion, division, and incoherence. I mean, the lesbians and old school feminists are fighting with the transgender movement. I mean, because what are women's rights if there's no such thing as a woman, right? And mental health care is in disarray because no longer are we seeking to align people's mental state to their physical realities or objective truth, but instead align their bodies to their psychological feelings, right? It's a crazy, confusing time. And as we already discussed, as it relates to politics, Jesus' response to the confusion was compassion. Right? That is always Jesus' response. When he saw the crowds, he had compassion on them because they were confused and helpless, like sheep without a shepherd. So like Jesus, as we engage this topic, we need to start from a place of radical love and mercy. So part of approaching this with love is approaching it with empathy, which means that we need to understand their reality properly so that we can have a better empathy. So while some of the explosive growth in those that identify as LGBTQ is just kind of just a trend, and oftentimes when people are looking for a place to connect and belong and be affirmed, they're going to identify this way. And so there's some of that for sure going on. But many people really do experience same-sex attraction. And they do experience, you know, gender dysphoria and other things that are confusing as it relates to their sexuality. And over the years, debates have raged about whether you're born gay or whether it's a choice. And the truth is that the reasons are complex and they're not the same for everyone. And then we need to make a critical distinction between temptation and sinful action. It's a really clear thing, because temptation is not a sin, but the action in thought and deed in response to the temptation is. And we know this because Hebrews 4:15 tells us that Jesus was tempted in every way, just as we are, yet he did not sin. He was tempted, but he did not sin. And so the truth is that we are all sexually broken, all of us. Each one of us, to some degree, is the product of sin of others, our own sin, and our fallen nature. And so that is why we approach this whole topic with humility, empathy, and compassion, because we are all in that place of brokenness. And it changes the approach and the mentality that we have when we gauge people. And then we can approach it with love and action. We've talked about this in other contexts, but one of the lies of our culture is that in order to love someone, I must affirm their lifestyle and behavior. And this is one of the biggest challenges as it relates to sexuality. And as we engage this topic, particularly if we're engaging people that are hostile as it relates to this topic, this is actually the first assumption that we need to challenge. Like, we can't talk about, is homosexuality a sin or God's original design for the body? We need to talk about, can I love you without agreeing with you? That's actually the first thing that I need to talk about. You're actually going to love them even though you disagree with them. And so remember that people are longing for deep relational connection. Like, that is an assumption you need to remember is always true. And so if you can continue to be a friend and develop authentic relationships with people, you are able to show them Jesus through your actions. And that is often where it starts. And that doesn't mean compromising our theological beliefs at all. Again, remember that being in a relationship and association with someone is not synonymous with affirming their lifestyle. It's about challenging that lie that stands in the way of them meeting Jesus. That's what we're doing. So I'll give you an example of this. This is Josiah. So it's me and Serena. And Josiah, we met him at a park, and we started to talk to him. And it turned out he's kind of a pretty lonely guy. And we started to talk to him about what's going on in his life. And he told us his life story. And he had grown up in a Catholic church. Really didn't mean all that much to him. Went to college, walked away from it all, and ended up becoming gay. And he had just moved to Minneapolis, but he was pretty disconnected, and he had a boyfriend, but they had just broken up, and he was feeling pretty lonely. And so we just began to talk to him, and in the end, we were pretty clear from the beginning that we were Christians, but we just began to talk and develop a relationship and ask him about other stuff in his life. Like, it's not always about sexuality. They have more to him. And so he was an artist, and he was showing some of the art that he was creating and that he was working on a business. And I was like, man, that's cool. And I was like, hey, I have a little bit of business background. We should get together. Maybe I can help you with your business plan. And he was like, yeah, that'd be awesome. So we exchanged contact information. And a few weeks later, we met at a Caribou. And we looked at his business plan stuff. And we just talked about how can you do this business well? What are some things you need to be thinking about? And then I began to challenge him. And I said, hey, a couple things that I think are really helpful when you're thinking about a business is that you've got to think about being in business is hard. And you need to find something to hold on to, an identity that can't be shaken. Because you're going to come across storms, and you need to look to something that's going to hold you in the storm. And I said, for me, I find my identity in the unconditional love of God. Because no matter what I do, or no matter what happens to me, I know that that unconditional love of God will never go away. That's where I put my hope. And I didn't tell him, okay, now you have to, I said, now you've got to find your thing that you're going to hold on to that circumstances can't shake. And then I said a little later, and I said, you know, the other thing is just the goal of just making as much money as possible isn't enough. Like, that's not a good enough goal. You need to find a purpose that is beyond just making money. You know, because, and I said, because I believe that each of us were put on this planet for a purpose. And that we are called to find that purpose and live that out. And what I was doing, and I'll talk about that here in a second, is I was challenging the narrative that there is no purpose, that there's no purpose for our bodies, and that there's no purpose of, like, trying to align ourselves to a transcendent purpose, right? So again, I was having a spiritual conversation, not a gospel conversation, and I was having a friendship conversation with the guy who had grown up in the church but had rejected it and is walking in a lifestyle in which he believes Christians are his enemy, right? So this is the kind of approach that we have to take if we're going to engage people in this community.
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2: Now, a couple other key things to understand in terms of just when you're engaging the topic, because there are some key assumptions. The key spiritual kind of apologetic assumption that you're challenging essentially is related to purpose. Because the question is there a transcendent universal purpose for sex, marriage, and our bodies? That's the question. Or are marriage and traditional sex ethics a social construct that can and perhaps should be abolished for the sake of personal happiness? Like, that's the question, essentially, that we're asking. Now, in the secular world, meaning and purpose is self-defined. So there is no transcendent designer that has imparted a particular way to live our lives. You know, in this world, use sex, which is now devoid of the consequence of procreation, thanks to contraception and abortion, is a personal source of pleasure and self-expression, governed only by the concept of mutual consent. Like, that's the only kind of thing that you've got to say within. So sex in any form or context that does no harm to others is viewed as the ultimate expression of freedom. And it's kind of this, like, liberating unshackling of social constraints that have oppressed our true identities. Like, that's the worldview that shapes the kind of sexual ethics that we have today. And so you can't be your whole self. This is a quote I heard in this conversation. If you listen to the rules of others, it's kind of the mindset that you hear. Now, of course, sadly, the consequences of this sexual free-for-all is a completely different story, right? Loneliness, anxiety, depression are at epidemic levels, especially amongst young adults. Sexual violence has been linked to a copious amount of time viewing increasingly hardcore pornography, and sexual satisfaction is plummeting. So sexual freedom has instead led to bondage and addiction. Now, in the Christian worldview, because here's the paradigm, we don't want to talk about what you can't do. We want to present a positive view of sexuality, a positive vision for sexuality. And in the Christian worldview, we were created intentionally by God. He created our bodies, minds, and souls with a clear purpose and a way to operate them, as revealed in the Bible, that will allow us to thrive. To thrive spiritually, physically, emotionally, and sexually. So God's design for sex and marriage and our body is not about control or limiting our happiness. It's about protecting us from harm and allowing us to thrive. That's why he's created his way of doing things. And this is true in other areas as well. And this is one of the ways you can kind of make this logical leap. Because the more scientists discover about the body, let's say as it relates to nutrition and exercise, the more we can align ourselves to that truth, right? Like, there's certain foods that we're learning, well, this is not really good for us, so I should stop doing that so I can live in alignment with the truth of how my body was designed to operate. And that is a truth that secular culture will buy into, by and large, right? And it's the same truth as it relates to our sexuality, because what happens is we're trying to approach someone with love, and we want to point them to Jesus, but inevitably you're going to have someone say, well, is homosexuality a sin? Do you affirm homosexuals? And dodging that question at that point is just unhelpful. right? So what do you do in that moment? Here's how I think you should handle it. First of all, I usually respond as, well, do you really want to know? And what I'm begging the question there is, do you really want to hear what I have to say, or are you just kind of looking to fight me? And even by asking that question, it makes them go, okay, no, yeah, I do really want to know what you have to say. And then the second thing I'll say is, okay, well, if you want to understand my view on sexuality, you need to see it in context. And too often we kind of just take it out of context and we don't understand where that all fits in. So if I'm going to explain it to you, let me give you the context. So the context here is that I believe that every one of us, it has incredible value because we were created by God. That he loves us and knows us, and that he created us for a purpose, and that because of that, no matter how I live my life, every person deserves to be treated with love and dignity and respect. So I'm challenging the first narrative already, right, in that. And I'm also giving a basis for human value and dignity that the secular worldview does not have, right? And then I say, and because I believe that we are created by God on purpose, that he created us, like we've talked about, to live in a certain way for

0: one man and one woman in the context of marriage. That is how it is for our good. Now, that's the context from which I can explain it. Now, they may still be offended or they may still not like it, but at least they understand the context, right? So that is my encouragement, is that that's the way you can approach that question if it comes up. Now, last thing, it's Jesus first, sexuality and behavior and discipleship second, right? The goal here is that we're introducing people to the person of Jesus, and as they get to know Jesus, then the secondary things of their behavior and their sin will be dealt with afterwards. So one of the challenges for the LGBT community and secular culture in general, especially those that grew up in the church, is they have a very legalistic view of Christianity, right? And the LGBTQ in particular believe that to become a Christian, I have to act and behave a certain way first. And that's not true, right? They don't understand God's grace and unconditional love. And what they don't understand is that submitting my sexuality to God's design is a discipleship issue based on trust that God is good, right? And which means I know him, I trust him, and that his ways are better than my ways. And that until I have an encounter with the living God, made possible by Jesus' death and resurrection, and I surrender my life to him and invite the Holy Spirit to live in me, none of that will make sense. Right? It doesn't make sense to give up my sexuality unless I know a good God who I trust and who I will submit to. And so that's why they need to encounter Jesus. And so, as with anyone, the goal is not to convince them to adopt your moral framework, but to introduce them to the person of Jesus. And Jesus is the ultimate answer to the intimacy that we seek. He's the only one that will satisfy our deepest desire for belonging and acceptance. And when I experience the profound love of Jesus and understand the beauty of who he is and what he has done for me, all that the world has to offer pales in comparison. I love the song, Turn Your Eyes Upon Jesus, that says, turn your eyes upon Jesus, look full into his wonderful face, and the things of earth will grow strangely dim in the light of his glory and grace. So rather than focusing on their behavior, focus on introducing them to the person of Jesus and surrendering their life to Jesus. They're convicted and empowered by the Holy Spirit to make him Lord of every part of their life, including their sexuality.
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2: Thanks, Dave. Well, Aaron, you have wrapped up your series today by pressing, I think, maybe the biggest hot-button issue and conflict between the church and culture there is. This tension between, loving and holding to the truth, affirming people, but at the same time not affirming moral lifestyle that contradicts

0: picks what's best for people because God has made it really clear. It reminds me of just the need to be bold and winsome, to be loving. And this message really reminded me of a lady that I've read some of in the last few years that's been really powerful. She's such a sharp intellect. Her name is Dr. Rosaria Butterfield, was a very outspoken lesbian. And she tells the story of meeting for dinner with a pastor and his wife, evangelical pastor and his wife. She knew where they stood. They knew where she stood. And literally, it sounded like a couple years, like almost every week they would have dinner and they were just friends and it was a safe place. And she could ask all her questions and they could have disagreements. And she has this great line. So many people talk about my conversion and the change in my life. And they always want to bring up my homosexuality. Little did people know that homosexuality wasn't the big issue in my life. My sin before a holy God, that was the big issue. It was out of the bridge and the friendship and then the love and the Bible and then the truth and their life that brought her where the Spirit of God would reveal to her what she needed was a Savior. And that Savior is Jesus. That's the message of this book, isn't it, Aaron? And it's really that we need to build bridges. We need to love. We need to stand strong on the truth. But we have to do it in a winsome, loving way that accepts people where they're at, builds a relationship, opens the door to spiritual conversations. And then after that, you have a gospel conversation where we bring them to the point where they realize there's a Savior who loves them and loves us right where we are. And I just want to say, Aaron, thank you so much for sharing with the Living on the Edge family. And I'd just like to end this whole series by giving you a chance to kind of answer one question. What do you hope that people will get from listening to this series and from reading the book that we've put together?
1: 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And my prayer is that this book and the series that we're doing together would just be a source of hope and encouragement for parents and grandparents and for pastors and youth and young adults, that this generation, while often it can feel very challenging, this generation is not beyond reach.
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1: The KCIS Seattle area forecast today, mostly cloudy with highs in the mid-60s to lower 70s. Saturday, cloudy with a slight chance of rain in the afternoon, highs mid-60s to lower 70s. And Sunday, cloudy with a chance of rain in the morning, then partly sunny, highs in the mid-60s to lower 70s.
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5: Hi, this is Robert Jeffress, and I'm glad to study God's Word with you every day on this Bible teaching program. 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What do we say to friends or even family members who are involved in homosexuality? Let me briefly give you three suggestions. Number one, devote time to pray for them. Prayer changes things. Prayer changes people, too. Secondly, don't argue with them. Thirdly, demonstrate compassion.
6: Welcome to Pathway to Victory with author and pastor Dr. Robert Jeffress. 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Today on Pathway to Victory, Dr. Robert Jeffress shows us that God's Word means exactly what it says. But first, let's take a moment to hear some important ministry updates.
5: Thanks, David, and welcome again to Pathway to Victory. Today, I want to talk with you about a sensitive topic. I titled today's message, What to Say to Those Who Are Gay. Few programs are brave enough to go here, but Pathway to Victory is. And we do it with gentleness, humility, and a longing to demonstrate the love of Jesus. This has been our calling for 30 years, to carry light and life into dark places. 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I'm so encouraged when our friends step forward each month and say, Dr. Jeffress, we're with you. 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Now, when you give your first gift as a Pathway Partner, or when you give a one-time generous gift on our 30th anniversary, I'll make sure you receive a copy of my brand new book, Seven Lessons from My 70 Years. David and I will share details about this exclusive offer a bit later in the program. But right now, let's open our Bibles together for today's study. I titled my message, What to Say to Those Who Are Gay. Can Christians especially afford to condone what God has so clearly condemned? Well, the answer is many people, believers and unbelievers alike, have bought into what I call seven myths about homosexuality. Remember myth number one? It's the myth that the only prohibitions against homosexuality are in the Old Testament and therefore not applicable today. Myth number two, and we continue to hear it, Jesus never condemned homosexuality, which leads to a third myth about homosexuality. And that is the Bible's condemnation of homosexuality is based on a misunderstanding of the text. A fourth myth that you've heard often is that science has proved that people are born gay. Have you heard that before? The argument goes this way. If indeed I have been wired to be a homosexual, if it is genetic, then how in the world could God condemn me for the way that he made me? Now, such a myth deserves both a biological and a theological response. First of all, the biological response. Has indeed science proved that people are born gay? In 1993, and this is the key point, Dr. William Bine and Dr. Bruce Parsons, researchers at the New York State Psychiatric Institute, reviewed all of the evidence for the biological causation of homosexuality, and they concluded in the Archives of General Psychiatry that, quote, there is no evidence at the present to substantiate a biologic theory of sexual orientation. No, science has not yet proved a genetic link to homosexuality. But let's suppose at some future date, such a genetic link is proved. My response to that would be, so what if there is a genetic link to homosexuality? Well, the fact is, there have been studies that have suggested there is a genetic link to alcoholism, a genetic link to violence. I was reading this week, some suppose there's a genetic link to adultery. But are we willing to excuse all of those behaviors on the basis of my genes made me do it? I don't think so. I mean, when you think about it, doesn't the Bible teach that all sin is inherited? Myth number five, homosexuals enjoy the same kind of healthy, monogamous relationships as heterosexuals. Ladies and gentlemen, the idea of long-term monogamous homosexual relationships is a myth. Yes, there are some exceptions, but they are exceptions, not the rule. Here are the facts. While a high percentage of heterosexual married couples remain married for 20 years or longer, the vast majority of homosexual relationships are short-lived and transitory. According to a study in the Netherlands, one of the most gay-tolerant nations in the world, they discovered that the average duration of a homosexual relationship is 1.5 years. And while a high percentage of heterosexual married couples remain faithful to each other, homosexual couples, the same study revealed, engage in a high degree of promiscuity. This study concluded that among committed homosexual couples, not just transitory couples, but committed homosexual couples, among them, they had an average of 8 different sexual partners a year outside of their relationship. And by the way, this comes from the highly respected journal AIDS. And what kind of sexual activity do homosexuals engage in? Because we have a mixed group here today, because there are some children who are present in the audience, I'm not going to give you a description of what homosexuals do. But let me tell you, if you think all they do is hold hands and kiss, or even try to just simply replicate the heterosexual act, you are very naive. What they do is so filthy, it is so degrading that it is beyond description. And it is their filthy behavior that explains why they are so much more prone to disease than heterosexuals. Now, what I'm going to read to you does not come from the Focus on the Family magazine, okay? This is coming from the Center for Disease Control, a government organization, on their website. Listen to this. Men who have sex with men are 5 to 6 times more likely to contract hepatitis B virus than heterosexuals. Men who have sex with men are twice as likely to contract hepatitis C. And although homosexuals are less than 3% of the population, according to a poll by New York's Hunter College, homosexuals account for 64% of all cases of syphilis. And by the way, don't let anyone mislead you. AIDS is primarily and predominantly a homosexual disease. Now, I made that comment last week, and I had some of the brethren here in a nice way challenge me on that. They said, oh, that's not true, Pastor. You need to check your facts, because it's just as much a heterosexual disease as a homosexual disease. Those poor souls, they have been brainwashed by the media into believing that.
7: You want to hear what the facts are about the relationship between AIDS and homosexuality? First of all, when it was first labeled and discovered by the Center for Disease Control in 1982, you know what the original name for AIDS was? It was called gay-related immune deficiency syndrome, the GRIDS disease, gay-related immune deficiency syndrome, because it was so prevalent among homosexuals. Then later, the name was changed when it spread to the heterosexual community through blood transfusions and women who were having sex with bisexual men. And that is why the Center for Disease Control right now and the Federal Drug Administration both prohibit homosexual and bisexual men from donating blood. Listen again to the federal government's Center for Disease Control. Quote, men who have sex with men have an HIV prevalence 60 times higher than the general population, 800 times higher than the first-time blood donors, and 8,000 times than repeat drug users. By the way, I came across a press conference that featured Matt Foreman, who is the executive director for the National Gay and Lesbian Task Force. He said to his own convention, quote, with 70% of people living in this country with HIV being homosexual or bisexual, we cannot deny that HIV is a gay disease, end of quote. Did you hear that? 70% of the people in this country with HIV are homosexual or bisexual. According to one estimate, homosexuals account for 80% of all of the serious sexually transmitted diseases in this country. 80%. Why is there such a higher rate of hepatitis, AIDS, and other diseases among homosexuals? Why is that? It's because what they do with one another is unnatural. It is against nature. And nature has exacted its own penalty for the sin. It is a myth that homosexuals engage in the same kind of monogamous, healthy relationships as heterosexuals. And that leads to a sixth myth about homosexuality, and that is that 10% of the population is homosexual. Have you heard that before? 10% of the population is homosexual. Have you ever wondered where that comes from? It comes from a study back nearly 50 years ago by Dr. Alfred Kinsey. He released a study entitled Sexual Behavior in the Human Male, in which he claimed that 10% of the 5,300 men he surveyed were homosexual. Of course, it was later demonstrated that 25% of his sample came from the prison population. Everyone knows that in prison, men are more likely to commit homosexual acts, even if they are not oriented that way. A much more telling study comes from 1993. A survey of 3,321 men revealed that 2.3% of them had engaged in any kind of sexual conduct, homosexual conduct, within the last 10 years, and only 1% of that group claimed to be exclusively homosexual. Now, what's interesting is, privately, many homosexual advocates know that the 10% number is inflated. One advocate confesses, I think people probably have always known that the 10% figure was inflated, but it was a nice number that you could point to, that you could say 1 in 10, and it's a fairly good way to get people to visualize that we are here. Why do homosexuals want to perpetrate this myth of 10%? Well, one reason is it makes it seem more normal. If they can say, well, 10% of the population is homosexual, therefore it must be all right. But is that really logical when you think about it? Statistics show that 10 to 15% of Americans are alcoholics. But do we want to say alcoholism is okay or desirable because 10 to 15% are alcoholics? But there's a darker reason that homosexuals want to inflate their numbers. By inflating their numbers, it helps hide one of the darkest secrets about homosexuality, and that is its connection to pedophilia, sex with children. And whenever I've been in a debate with people, whenever I've talked about this subject, linking homosexuality and pedophilia, people said, that's unfair because everybody knows that only 20 to 40% of sexual assaults against children are committed by homosexuals. And that's true. 20-40% of assaults against children are committed by homosexuals. But think about this. If homosexuals are only 2% of the population, and yet they account for 20-40% of all of the attacks against children, that means that a child is 10-20 times more likely to be assaulted by a homosexual than by a heterosexual. And even if you buy their myth of 10% of the population being gay, if 20-40% of all assaults are by homosexuals, if 10% of the population is gay, that still means a child is 2-4 times more likely to be assaulted by a homosexual than by a heterosexual. Amazingly, some gay activists don't even try to hide the link between homosexuality and pedophilia. There are some who right now are actively involved in trying to legalize sex between adults and children by lowering the age of consent or removing it altogether. In an article entitled Pedophilia and the Gay Movement, published in the Journal of Homosexuality, author Theo Sanford chronicles the end to end what he calls, quote, the oppression toward pedophilia, end of quote. He notes that in 1980, the largest Dutch gay organization, quote, adopted the position that the liberation of pedophilia must be viewed as a gay issue, and that ages of consent should therefore be abolished. By acknowledging the affinity between homosexuality and pedophilia, this organization has quite possibly made it easier for homosexual adults to become more sensitive to the erotic desires of younger members of their sex, thereby broadening gay identity. Now, in all fairness, it would be wrong to suggest that all homosexuals are pedophiles. It would be wrong to even suggest that the majority of homosexuals are pedophiles. But the truth, nevertheless, is there. There are a disproportionate amount of assaults against children by homosexuals than by heterosexuals. You can't deny that. And the reason is very clear. Homosexuality is perverse. It represents a degradation of a person's mind. And if a person will sink that low, and there are no restraints from God's law, there is no telling to what other sins he will commit as well. That leads to a seventh myth about homosexuality, and that is that homosexuality is a fixed desire and cannot be changed. Since the argument goes people are born gay, it is futile as well as cruel to try to get people to change their sexual orientation. It's just uncaring to tell people they need to change their sexual orientation. But people's sexual orientation is not nearly as fixed as you would be led to believe that it is. Again, going back to Dr. Kinsey, this time from the 1970, a study revealed that people's sexual preferences, it's very fluid. For example, 81% of homosexual men and 93% of lesbians had changed or shifted their sexual behavior after the age of 12. 58% of gay men, 77% of lesbians reported a second shift in their sexual preferences, and 31% of gays and 49% of lesbians reported a third shift in their sexual orientation. Dr. Irvine Biber, who is the director of the New York Center for Psychoanalytic Training, has treated over 100 homosexuals who desired to change their orientation. Dr. Biber's conclusion? A heterosexual shift is a possibility for all homosexuals who are strongly motivated to change. Furthermore, Dr. Biber said, the misinformation that homosexuality is fixed and cannot be changed results in, quote, incalculable harm to thousands of homosexuals. And that's the irony of this whole discussion. Those of us who proclaim God's truth about homosexuality, we're accused of being the ones who offer nothing but despair and desperation to homosexuals. But I want to suggest to you, it is the liberal, it is the person who rejects the truth of God's word, who is the one who has a message of despair. He is the one who says to a homosexual, you are the way you are and you can't change it no matter how hard you try. I've read a few of the blogs this week and last week on the gay websites and people who would write in, and some have written in and they have said, I dare him to stand up and say homosexuality is a choice. Why would he think it was a choice? Why would anybody choose this kind of depressing and degrading behavior? See, people who say that, they have bought into Satan's lie that they cannot change, that they are doomed to be that way forever. But ladies and gentlemen, those of us who are Christians and have the Word of God, we are the ones who have a message of hope for people. We're the ones who have the message, yes, you may be inclined to this sin or this sin or this sin, but the good news of the gospel is Jesus Christ came and died for you and for me so that we don't have to stay the way we are. There is a way to life and freedom and forgiveness, and it is through the cross of Jesus Christ. We're the ones who have a message of hope for the world today. And that leads me to a consideration today. How do we deal? What do we say to friends or even family members who are involved in homosexuality? Let me briefly give you three suggestions. Number one, devote time to pray for them. Devote time to pray. Prayer changes things. Prayer changes people too. Secondly, don't argue with them. Don't argue with them. People have asked me the last several weeks, are you open to sitting down in a dialogue session with leaders from the homosexual community in order to build a bridge with them? I have spent years arguing with homosexual activists, and I've learned the hard way it is futile to sit down and talk with them. In their minds, the only way to build a bridge with them is to quit preaching that homosexuality is a sin. And they won't be satisfied with anything short of that. You see, the truth is, this issue is not an intellectual issue. It is a spiritual issue. And if someone will not listen to the Spirit of Almighty God, they're not going to listen to you, and they're not going to listen to me. So there's no reason to sit down and argue with them. On the other hand, when you have a homosexual friend or family member who is open to the truth, you share with them in a loving but firm way what God's Word says, but only when they're interested in listening to you. Thirdly, demonstrate compassion. Demonstrate compassion, especially to those of you who have children who may be homosexual. I've seen through the years Christian parents who find out that their son or daughter is homosexual, and they think the best thing they can do is to cut that child off, to say, as long as you engage in that lifestyle, you're not welcome in our house. That is the biggest mistake you will ever make. No, you don't have to approve of what they're doing, but that son, that daughter needs to know they have a father, they have a mother who loves them. Now, I want my children to know, no matter what they do, I'm still their dad, and they're always still welcome at my house. And your children need to know that as well. Because there will come a day when that child, that son or daughter, will hit rock bottom just like the prodigal son did. And they are more likely to take that first step toward home if they know they're going to be welcomed when they're there. So you don't have to approve of what they're doing. You don't have to invite their homosexual lover into your home. But let that son or daughter always know that you love them. Demonstrate compassion to family members, to friends who are involved in homosexuality. Yes, homosexuality is a sin. It's a perversion of God's plan. But please hear me today. It is not a sin beyond God's forgiveness. The truth of the gospel applies to homosexuals. It applies to adulterers, to drunkards, to thieves, to all of us who have fallen short of God's plan. Jesus said, for God so loved the world, for God so loved you, that he gave his only son, that whoever believes in him will not perish, but will have eternal life. Do you believe what Jesus said about our sin? There's no sin beyond God's forgiveness. So if you've been carrying shame, lay it down. And if you've been praying for someone you love, don't stop. That same love is reaching for them too. Since our very first program in 1996,
5: 30 years ago. Pathway to Victory has refused to look away from the hard subjects, the ones that make us squirm a little. We've been doing this for 3 decades, and we're only getting started. 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So today, would you give a special 30th anniversary gift? 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
6: 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I'm David J. Mullins. 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
13: USA Radio News, I'm Ron Warner. North Carolina Senate candidate Roy Cooper recently declined to sign a pledge rejecting socialism, saying Democrats need to stay united to regain control of government. Cooper also made these comments on an undercover video.
14: I think we need to have all kinds of hopes to be a part of our party, particularly now when we're in such difficult straits.
13: Cooper says Democrats need a broad political spectrum, including members who disagree on ideology. Anthropic says it blocked five attempts to misuse its Claude AI for work that could potentially support biological weapons development. The company says users sought help with gain-of-function research and other sensitive biological projects, and some were linked to restricted countries. Anthropic says all identified misuse was blocked. From America's News Network, USA Radio News.
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16: And good afternoon, I'm Keith Black. A man is dead after he allegedly pointed a gun at police officers in the Federal Way area. Multiple people called 911 yesterday evening to report a man with a gun running around a parking lot at the Commons Mall. Responding officers made contact with the man and opened fire on him when he allegedly turned the gun toward police. The suspect died at the scene. An investigation into the incident is ongoing. More than $7 million in state funding is headed to communities across Washington for emergency infrastructure repairs. The Public Works Board recently approved loans and grants for projects tied to wildfire damage and last winter's severe flooding. Spokane will receive funding to restore damage caused by the Old Trails fire, while several communities will use the money to repair roads, bridges, and wastewater systems. State officials say the funding will help restore essential services and support disaster recovery efforts. Drivers in Seattle will face major construction delays starting this weekend. Brad Ford reports.
17: The I-5 express lanes will close at 11 p.m. Friday, leaving only two northbound lanes over the Ship Canal Bridge. The express lanes reopen early Monday morning. The eastbound State Route 520 off-ramp to Montlank Boulevard will close for a week, starting at 4:30 p.m. Saturday, 4 hours after the Husky game. Crews are removing the old off-ramp. Work should be complete the following Saturday. I'm Brad Ford.
16: In sports, the Seattle Seahawks are expected to be without their starting quarterback for at least next week. Sam Darnold is expected to miss time with a hip injury suffered in this week's season-opening win against the Patriots. Darnold will not suit up next week against Arizona, but has reportedly dodged a bullet when it comes to missing significant time. An exact return date is unclear. Backup quarterback Drew Locke will start in Darnold's place for the time being. The Mariners scored all four of their runs in the seventh inning as they rallied to beat the Texas Rangers 4-3 yesterday at T-Mobile Park. The M's begin a nine-game road trip tonight against the A's in Sacramento, sending George Kirby to the mound. In college football tomorrow, 19th-ranked Washington will host Utah State, while Washington State is on the road at Kansas State. And in Major League Soccer tomorrow night, the Seattle Sounders are at the LA Galaxy. In our KCIS Seattle area forecast, mostly cloudy today, cloudy tonight and tomorrow, mostly cloudy tomorrow night with rain likely, and cloudy Sunday morning with a chance of rain, becoming partly sunny with a slight chance of rain in the afternoon. Our highs today through Sunday in the 60s to lower 70s. At last check, some scattered clouds in Everett, cloudy skies in Tacoma, broken clouds at SeaTac Airport, all three locations with 60 degrees. With the news update, I'm Keith Black, KCIS 630.
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0: Churches often try to attract visitors by changing the music or offering new programs or amenities. John the Baptist offered none of that, not even seats. And yet vast crowds ventured into the desert to hear him preach. So what was the big attraction? Alistair Begg investigates that today on Truth for Life as we study Mark chapter 1.
1: Well, here we have his arrival in verse 4. We move from our first point, the promise of the messenger, to the arrival of the messenger. And so John came, verse 4. Baptizing in the desert region and preaching a baptism of repentance for the forgiveness of sins. Now, I would encourage you to read the comparative treatments of John, as you find them in Matthew and Luke, and also in the Gospel of John. And when you put the pieces together, because remember, the Gospels are a bit like newspaper reporters. They all report similar material. Sometimes they all report the exact same stuff, but they report it from their own vantage point and from their own perspective. But what you discover, without question, is that the arrival of this messenger was the arrival of a strange man. He was a strange man. He had a very interesting beginning. The details of his birth you can read in Luke chapter 1, verse 41 and following. He had a very strange beginning, but he was pretty strange by this point in his life. It's not usual for people to be identified by their clothes and their diet. Maybe the Old Testament prophets, but I can't think of many in the New Testament whose lifestyle is described for us in this way. And therefore, it must be of note. And verse 6, we're told that he wore clothing made of camel's hair with a leather belt round his waist. This is a kind of prophetic look that he had, if you like. People would have said, why are you dressing up like that? Do you think you're one of the Old Testament prophets? And he said, maybe. Because in one sense he was. He was like the last of the Old Testament prophets. He bridged the gap over the intertestamental period and now stood at the end of the line and the beginning of the line before the one that he announced was to appear. He's not only a strange man, but he's in a strange place. And so John came, notice verse 4, baptizing in the desert region. The desert region. If you're going to start something, why wouldn't you start where the crowds are? Would make sense, wouldn't it? Why not go to the temple area? There are lots of people in the temple area. No, he goes to a desert region. One commentator describes it as a hot, uninhabitable depression. For the Jordan Valley started at a certain height below sea level and went down actually about 1,100 feet. And somewhere down in that Jordan Valley was where he had set up camp and where he was engaging in his ministry. In other words, when you think about the location, you say to yourself, no one will ever go there to hear him. I mean, shouldn't he be in a nice suburban location, visible from the freeway, with good access and plenty of parking? I mean, that's the only way you could get it going, isn't it? If he had any sense at all, if he is a forerunner, if he's an announcer, why wouldn't he go where there are people to announce to? What a strange place for such a strange man. And yet what we discover is that if numbers are anything to go by, he was the most successful preacher of his generation. In verse 5, we're told, and even allowing for hyperbole, this is a dramatic statement. The whole Judean countryside and all the people of Jerusalem went out to him. They were all going. The word was going around. Hey, let's go down into that hot, uninhabitable depression. Why? Because John the Baptist is down there. Who's he? Well, he wears this outfit, man. You got to see it. And I think you should come. I'm going down. I've been down a few times, and I've invited a number of people to come. You should have been there the last time we were down, because some of the Pharisees came down. Boy, did he give them a ticking off. Really? Oh, yeah. You won't believe it. He actually looked at some of them and he said, hey, you brood of vipers, who warned you to come down here and flee from the coming wrath? Wow. He said that? Yeah. Why? I don't know. I guess he doesn't like religious formalism. I guess he doesn't like hucksters. I guess he doesn't like the exploitation of religion. Well, there's some wisdom in that. But how was he with other people? Oh, he was nice with other people. But the religious folks, he doesn't have a lot of time for them. I think you should come down. Oh, well, I will come down then. I'll come with you sometime, certainly. And they go down, and what did they discover? That not only are the people coming in droves, but they're actually paying attention to what he's saying. And one after another is going down into the Jordan and is being baptized by John. They're going down, and they're actually responding to his message. Now, what he was doing was essentially this. He was calling the people to return to God. Calling them to return to God, calling them to get ready to welcome Messiah's reign. He was calling them to turn their backs on their selfishness and on their sin. And he was calling them to bear testimony to their willingness to do so by being baptized. He was clear that what was happening in the baptism was not efficacious. It simply pointed to that which would be accomplished in the work of the Messiah. But nevertheless, it was an important step. And so, as he continues to preach and as he continues to urge them, he's absolutely straightforward. And so, in moving to our third point, let us just say that the strangeness of it all does not account for his impact. It's not as if we can explain this away in terms of there was a freak show in the desert and people went down and they were excited about it for a little while. No, the effectiveness of the forerunning preparatory ministry of this character, John, can be found elsewhere. Where? Well, let me suggest to you, thirdly, in the message of the messenger. Or if you like, in the very characteristics of the way in which that message was conveyed by the messenger. Point number one, we have the promise of a messenger. Isaiah prophesied it all those years before. John does not jump out of nowhere. He is in fulfillment of the promises of God. Number two, his arrival is clear and straightforward. No one can mistake what he's saying. Religious people are offended by him and others are encouraged by him. And what was he saying? Notice in verse 7. After me will come one more powerful than I, the thongs of whose sandals I'm not worthy to stoop down and untie. I will baptize you with water, but he will baptize you with the Holy Spirit. In other words, he knows his place. It's important to know your place, isn't it? If you've ever been a best man, I hope you remember to be the best man. You're not the groom. People are not really too interested in you. Don't turn it into the best man show. In fact, that's just a little word of caution to any of you who are about to be a best man for the first time. Let me warn you against thinking that this is your great moment to shine. Let everybody know how good you are with your jokes and all the stories you're able to tell. We're not remotely interested. We came to see the bride mainly and a little bit of the groom. But you're not even in the game. So I suggest you say as little as possible and get out as fast as you can. That's just for me, do with that what you choose. But anyway, I say that because John himself picks up that very picture in describing himself. He said, you know, I am not here as the groom. I am here as the best man. In fact, I am here and I have significance in fulfilling the promises of God, but the one who comes after me is the significant one. I, says John, can only take you so far, but he will provide the very cleansing that is pictured in this baptism for repentance. The water that I am dealing with as you are plunged down into it is a symbol. The Holy Spirit who will be poured out upon you is the reality. And as he does this, nobody would be in any doubt concerning the integrity of John. His ministry was marked by integrity. It was marked by humility. By humility. When a little delegation was sent to him, John records, to inquire as to who he was, They came to him, and he did not fail to confess when they asked him who he was, but he confessed freely, "I am not the Christ. No, I know that you're looking for the Messiah, but I am not the Messiah." Well, then they asked him, "Then who are you? Are you Elijah?" Because the thought of Elijah being resurrected and reappearing was part of their thinking. No, he says, "I'm not Elijah." Well, they said, "Well, then are you the prophet?" Not a prophet, but the prophet. And he answered, "No." And finally they said, "Well, then who are you? Give us an answer to take back to those who send us. What do you say about yourself?" Which is most preachers love that question. You know, what do you say about yourself? Oh, well, let's just sit down for a little while and let me answer that for you. I have a tremendous amount to say about myself. Well, he said, "I really don't have much to say about myself. I can tell you that I'm a voice called to shout. I am a finger called to point. Behold, here he comes, the Lamb of God who takes away the sin of the world. I am a light, but it's just like a very small flashlight. I'm a very small flashlight pointing into the darkness and saying, you know, in a moment or two will arrive one who is the very light of the world. Now, the one who comes after me is the one who is significant. My significance only lies in serving his appearing." His preaching is marked by humility. His preaching is marked by authority. By authority. And his authority lies in being commissioned to do what he does. John begins, "There was a man sent from God." There was a man sent from God. That is the basic authority out of which pulpit ministry emerges. That there have been countless people who have banged up against a box. Religious fellows speaking with emphasis and interested in doing a nice job for people in the community. That has happened time and time and time again. Should not be confused with the nature of the call of God and the equipping of God to be a pastor teacher to equip the saints and to evangelize those who as yet do not believe. And the reason that John could speak, for example, with such authority to the religious people was because he knew where he was and why he was where he was, and he knew who he wasn't. And it's because he knew who he wasn't that he could understand what he was. Until we understand what we're not, we cannot understand what we are. And his humility is ground into the nature of his authority. How could he possibly say that? Somebody would have said. How could he speak to those people like that? Those people are religious people. They are the ones that wear the gowns and the phylacteries on their heads. Did you hear what he said? "You brood of vipers, who warned you to come down here and try and run away from the wrath of God?" Where does he get that authority? But authority it is. And the authority of contemporary preaching is not the authority that is found in the personality of the preacher. Is not an authority that is found in the forcefulness of the ability to marshal language and to convey ideas. No, the only authority is right here in this book. This is the basis of authority. This is what we must listen to. This is what we must pay attention to. Why? Because of what we said at the beginning. That God, in a way that is both mysterious and marvelous, has committed to communicating through human language. Through human language. And again, the Bible does not explicate that, but it makes it perfectly clear. And John understood that, hence his authority. Also, his preaching and his message were marked by clarity. Clarity. He was clear. He was in some ways like a mother who sees her two sons come home after they've been out rummaging around in the shrubbery and in the fields and doing whatever they do that boys like to do. And they just come back. They come in the back door and she takes one look at them and she says, "Shower." She doesn't say anything else. She just goes, "Shower," or "Tub." "It's a tub for you." And that's what John was doing. The people said, "What do we do now?" He said, "Tub." "What?" "Yes, tub. All of you in the tub." Nobody could be in any doubt. Are we getting in or are we not getting in? His message was absolutely clear. I have a baptism for the forgiveness of sins. You know you have sins to be forgiven. Confess your sins, turn from them, and get in the tub. Clarity. People said, I'm not going in there. I'm not going down in that Jordan River. I don't care who he is. And I don't care what his clothing is like. I'm heading back for Jerusalem as fast as I possibly can. And that's what happens every time the Bible is preached. There are those who say, I have to get out of here post haste.

0: absolutely clear, clear about the need for repentance, clear about the means of forgiveness, the Lamb of God was coming, and clear about the indwelling power of God. And finally, his message was marked by urgency, by urgency. In other words, he didn't have a kind of laissez-faire, take-it-or-leave-it approach to his preaching. Many of you are in sales. People always joke with me and say, well, you're in sales as well, aren't you? I said, no, I'm not in sales. I'm giving the stuff away. If I was in sales, it would be different. No, I'm not trying to sell you anything. I'll give you stuff. I'm here to let you know that this is free. This is a gift. But if I were in sales, I'd give it a pretty good go. And I admire those of you who do. But if you don't know how to close the deal, you shouldn't be in sales. You know, if you fish, you're supposed to catch fish, right? I mean, you don't go home going, someone says, well, how did you do? You say, well, I didn't catch any, but I influenced a few. What possible good is that? Do you have fish in your bag or not? Don't tell me that you've got the finest product for roof treatments. And when I say to you, do I really need this treatment on my roof? You say, well, I don't know. I mean, maybe you do, maybe you don't. I say, well, let me tell you right now, I don't. So pack up your display and head up the driveway, please. But if you tell me, I'll tell you what. I can't imagine having a roof without this product on the roof. And last week, I sold it to Mr. Jenkins, Mr. Williamson, and Mr. Harrison. And if you want to give them a ring, they'll tell you, woo, do they love their roof. They, you can go and see it. In fact, I have pictures of it right here. It's, if you look at that roof, look, and here's where it was before I put it on, and then look after we put it on. I mean, what does that look like? Well, I've got to admit, it looks pretty good. You ought to get yourself one of these roofs. Really? Absolutely. Do you realize why people walk in and out of church buildings going, I don't really know what went on there? And I'll tell you why. Because of an absence of integrity, an absence of humility, an absence of authority, an absence of clarity, and an absence of urgency. They walk out the door going, I don't think the guy really cares. I don't think he cares one way or another, whether I believe or whether I don't believe. I don't think he's passionate about it at all. Not John the Baptist. John the Baptist says, fellas, I don't want you leaving this hot, uninhabitable depression until you get down here in this Jordan with me. And I don't want any of you leaving Sunday by Sunday until you settle the matter of who Jesus is and why he came. Until you recognize that what is an offer in the Bible is not a program for you to accept or a philosophy for you to adopt, but a person for you to love and to trust and to know. And that person is the one that John was announcing, and that person is the one that the Gospels announce, and that person is the one whose footsteps we will be following if God enables us in the coming weeks to walk down the pathway of Mark's gospel.
1: 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Alistair returns in just a moment. John the Baptist certainly didn't bother with clever stories or try to entertain his listeners to make them feel good about themselves. He simply presented God's message with authority, clarity, and urgency. And that same strategy is just as essential today. It's something that those of us in ministry need to constantly remember. It's also the reason Alistair began hosting the Basics Conference more than 20 years ago, and it's why I'm looking forward to attending this year's Basics Conference coming up in a couple of weeks. If you are a man in pastoral ministry or church leadership, won't you join Alistair and me at the 2026 Basics Conference? 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Why not make it a fun adventure that also deepens your understanding of Scripture? 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

0: footsteps through Malta, Crete, Ephesus, and more, while enjoying fellowship and time in God's Word with other Christians. 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Now here's Alistair with a closing prayer.
1: Father, we thank you for the Bible, and we want to pause and acknowledge the mystery that is here when we take up this book. We're not in love with the Bible. We want to be in love with Jesus. We don't worship the Bible. We worship you, the living God. But we do recognize that in some amazing way you have chosen to use human language, both in its verbalized form and in its written form. And so as we begin these studies in the Gospel of Mark, studies in good news, as we reflect on the promise of this messenger, such a strange and striking individual, as we consider how he arrived and what that meant, and as we are caused to ponder the absolute clarity of his message, we pray that we, like many who listen to him preach, may also repent, may also find forgiveness, may also be prepared to bear fruit that befits our repentance, and that as we're baptized, pointing away from ourselves to Christ, the Lamb of God, who takes away the sin of the world. So we commend one another to you as we go into this day, asking for your grace in the relaxing times, in the times of responsibility with loved ones and with friends, in the burdens that we feel for our children and our elderly parents, in the sense of sadness we feel for the loss of loved ones, in the often lonely afternoons of singleness. We look away to you, such a wonderful friend. Surely there is no friend like this lowly Jesus. No, not one. And so may the love of the Lord Jesus draw us to him. May the joy of Jesus fill our hearts, put a spring in our step and a smile on our faces, even in sadness. And may the peace of the Lord Jesus guard and keep our hearts and minds when things threaten to undo us. And may grace, mercy, and peace from God the Father, the Son, and the Holy Spirit rest upon and remain with each of you, now and forevermore. Amen.
0: 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Hope you enjoyed the weekend and are able to worship with your local church. On Monday, we'll look at the baptism and temptation of Jesus. 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And what does it mean for us today? 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
5: And on this Friday, September 11th, 2026 edition of Newsmakers, the U.S. is commemorating the 25th anniversary of the 9/11 attacks that left nearly 3,000 people dead and the nation shaken. A commemoration at Ground Zero in New York City this morning was packed with a crowd that seemed bigger than past years, as a number of family members brought flowers and pictures of their loved ones. Names were read of victims killed in the terror attacks, and this year included an added moment of silence for those impacted by 9/11-related illnesses. The crowd included former Presidents Biden, Obama, Bush, and Clinton, along with Vice President J.D. Vance. Other officials were at the Flight 93 National Memorial in Shanksville, Pennsylvania. And Sagar Magani reports President Trump and others marked the anniversary of the other attack site at the Pentagon.
6: In the Pentagon's central courtyard, the president remembered America's sense of unity and spirit after the attacks.
7: We were all New Yorkers, but we were also all Americans. We were all family.
8: Captain Lawrence D. Getzfried, United States Navy.
6: And as the names of the 184 people killed at the Pentagon were read,
7: we will never, ever forget. That's why we fight today.
6: Both he and Defense Chief Pete Hegseth drew parallels with the Iran War.
9: Our warriors have fought an Islamic theocracy that has wished us death for nearly half a century, that cheered on 9/11.
6: Sagar Magani, Washington.
5: More Americans have a more negative view of Islam than they did immediately after the attacks of 9/11. Pew Research found that 4 in 10 Americans say Muslims have a negative impact on the U.S. Over the last 25 years, that view has become stronger and more partisan. In 2002, just a quarter of Americans said Islam is more likely to promote violence than other religions. Today, more than half feel that way. Among Republicans, 3/4 say Islam promotes violence, compared to a third right after 9/11. The only clergy member allowed at Ground Zero in the months following the September 11th attacks has a message for those still grieving 25 years later. Father Brian Jordan's close friend and mentor, New York Fire Department Chaplain Father Michael Judge, died responding to the Twin Towers. He said those who believe in everlasting life will be reunited with their loved ones in heaven.
10: We have to believe and understand and love God's loveness. We're going to be reunited with them in heaven again. We're going to be reunited if you believe in the words of everlasting life.
5: A Michigan economist who survived the 9/11 attack is telling his story 25 years later. Patrick Anderson says he was in New York City for a conference and was at the Marriott Hotel at 3 World Trade Center when a plane hit the adjoining North Tower.
11: I remember sitting there and all of a sudden kind of felt a touch on my shoulder, which I interpreted as an angel telling me, you better leave now or you're not getting out.
5: Despite being advised to stay in his room, he fled. The building was crushed by the falling towers a short time later. Anderson is now a trustee with the Michigan Remembers Fund. He says it's the duty of those who survived to remember those who didn't. More news stories are available on today's podcast version of Newsmakers at kcisradio.com. And that's Newsmakers for this Friday, September 11th, 2026 edition. I'm Keith Black.
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12: Remember the words of the Lord Jesus when he said, "It is more blessed to give than it is to receive."
13: The Bible says, "In humility, value others above yourselves." But Pastor Greg Laurie says our culture is out of step with that principle.
12: We live in a time where everyone has so much expectation. They expect everything to revolve around them, everyone to cater to them. And the Bible teaches the opposite. Hey, if you want to be a happy person, think of others before yourself.

remarkable world if everyone tried to outgive one another? If we saw someone in need, we automatically took care of it. We were always looking for ways to help. But we don't live in a culture of givers. It seems like we live in a culture of takers. Well, today on A New Beginning, Pastor Greg Laurie helps us see how a spirit of generosity is part of the prescription for living a more meaningful life. We're considering the Apostle Paul's counsel about living in a way that

0: or leaders of Ephesus. This is the last time he would ever speak to them. So he's giving to them his final message and sum up what really matters in life. And he also compares the Christian to five different categories of people or pursuits and what we need to be thinking about as followers of Jesus. So let's pick it up, Acts 20, verse 17. When we landed at Miletus, he sent a message to the elders of the church of Ephesus, asking them to come and meet him. When they arrived, he declared, "You know, from the day I set foot in this province of Asia until now, I have done the Lord's work humbly and with many tears. I have endured the trials that came to me from the plots of the Jews. I never shrank back from telling you what you needed to hear, either publicly or in your homes. I have had one message for Jews and Greeks alike, the necessity of repenting from sin and turning to God and having faith in our Lord Jesus Christ. Now I am bound by the Spirit to go to Jerusalem. I don't know what awaits me except that the Holy Spirit tells me in city after city that jail and suffering lay ahead. None of these things move me, nor do I count my life dear to myself, so that I may finish my race with joy and the ministry which I received from the Lord Jesus to testify to the gospel of the grace of God." Wow. Five categories Paul identifies that we are in, things that we're doing. First of all, Paul compares himself to a runner in a race. So I want to finish this race, he says, with joy. Not just finish the race, finish this with joy. So I've been running this race for over 50 years now. And I'm going to tell you a little secret. It is a joyful thing to serve God. I love it. Don't lose your joy. Number two, Paul compares himself to a steward. A steward. In verse 24, he says, "This ministry I've received from the Lord." So a steward owns little or nothing. They just serve their master. And it's very important to be reminded of the fact that everything you have has been given to you from God. Right? Everything. The ability to breathe, that's a gift from God. The beat of your heart, that too is a gift from God. Your family is a gift from God. All of your resources, the roof you live under, the clothes you wear, those are all a gift from God. 1 Corinthians 6:20 says, "You're not your own. You are bought with a price. So glorify God in your body and in your spirit, which belong to God." So it's all come to me from the Lord. I'm just a steward. Everything I have is on loan from God. So I want to use it for his glory. Number three, Paul compares himself to a witness. So he's a steward, now he's a witness. Verse 24, testifying of the grace of God. Testifying. So I'm a witness. So let's think about, maybe you see a fender bender and the police come and you're an eyewitness. So they interview you. What did you see? It's not my job to exaggerate or make stuff up or make it more interesting. And my job is actually just to tell the officer what I saw. And then if I'm called to give testimony in a court of law, it's very important that I tell the truth, because a person's future could be affected by what I say. So in the same way as a witness, an eyewitness, I'm testifying of what I have seen and what I know. It's interesting because it's implied in the original language to solemnly give witness. This is a serious thing. I am to declare God's truth to people even if it's not comfortable. And sometimes there are things we don't necessarily want to say, but we need to say because they're in the Bible, right? So we have to tell people the truth because we want them to get close to God and not be separated from him by some kind of sin. So we give testimony. John said, "That which we have seen and heard, we declare to you that you may have fellowship with God." So we've seen and heard these things. But then Paul compares himself to a herald. A herald. Verse 25, "You know, I've gone among you preaching the kingdom of God and you'll see my face no more." So a witness talks about what has happened to him. In contrast, the herald tells others what the king has told him to tell. So I'm an eyewitness, but I'm also to herald it, to broadcast it, to proclaim it to others, not just be a good example, you want to do that, but to tell others how they too can become a follower of Jesus. Now, Paul says in verse 27, I've not shunned to declare to you the whole counsel of God. The job of a pastor is to teach the word of God. It's to feed the flock of God for the equipping of the saints for the work of the ministry. So my job is to teach the Bible, and that's what we do that here, and we've done that for so many years. Finally, point number 5, Paul compares himself to a watchman. Verse 26, I testify to you this day, I'm innocent of the blood of all men. What does it mean to be innocent of the blood of all men? Well, over in the book of Ezekiel, chapter 3, the Lord speaks to the prophet, and he says, I've appointed you as a watchman for Israel, same word, watchman. And when you receive a message from me, pass it on to the people immediately. If I warn the wicked, saying you're under the penalty of death, but if you fail to deliver this warning, they will die in their sins, and I will hold you responsible, demanding your blood for theirs. So when Paul says, I am innocent of the blood of all men, it simply means I've delivered the message as I've been told to. I've done the job God has given me to do. Now Paul gives us the motivation for doing all these things in verse 35 of Acts 20. Remember the words of the Lord Jesus when he said, it is more blessed to give than it is to receive. Oh, that's so true. You know, when you learn to be a generous person with everything that God gives you, God will bless you for it. This word blessed could also be translated happy. So another way to translate this is, you'll be a happier person if you give instead of always wanting to receive. And we live in a time where everyone has so much expectation. They expect everything to revolve around them, everyone to cater to them. And the Bible teaches the opposite. Hey, if you want to be a happy person, do the opposite. Think of others before yourself. We have 3 basic things we can all give to God. They are talent, treasure, and time. First, you give your talent to the Lord. Everybody has talent, some kind of talent. And everybody has treasure, some measure of treasure. Those are your finances. And then your time. Every day you have time that you can invest serving the Lord or not. So we want to give those things over to him.
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0: So let's recap and close. We're runners in a race. As verse 24 told us, Paul wanted to finish his race with joy in the ministry he received. We run to win. Number 2, we're stewards or servants. Our sole responsibility is to please and serve our master. Thirdly, we're witnesses, as in a court of law. We are to solemnly give witness, realizing the profound implications of our testimony. Fourthly, we're heralds. The herald, in contrast to a witness, tells the message the king has told him to declare. And finally, we're watchmen. We are to declare the truth of God to others. If you do these things, you will live a meaningful life. And the title of this message was How to Live a Meaningful Life. This was Paul's last message to these people. What if you were going to be giving your last message? What would you talk about? what would you focus on? I remember I asked Chuck Smith this question once. Chuck, if you were going to give one last message, what text would you speak on? He said John 3:16. John 3:16. We all know that one, right? For God so loved the world, he gave his only begotten son. Whosoever believes in him should not perish, but have everlasting life. So one day you're going to give your final message. And I don't mean a sermon, but you'll say your final words. You'll declare to your family and loved ones that which mattered to you. One day you're going to have your final meal. One day you're going to have your final moment on planet Earth. What would your final message be? Billy Graham wrote a book called Nearing Home toward the end of his life. He was 94 when he wrote it. He went to heaven at the age of 99. We all thought he might make it to 100. He came just short of it. But in this interview for his book that he had written called Nearing Home, Billy said, quote, God doesn't want us to waste our latter years or spend them in superficial, meaningless pursuits. Instead, he wants us to use them in whatever ways we can to influence those that will come after us, end quote. Those are great words. Finish with joy. That's the idea. So we always want to run with joy because we don't know when it's going to be our last race or our last moment. So you run this race with joy. You run it to win it. I love the story of Caleb in the Old Testament. He was this old guy who initially went into the promised land with Joshua as spies. And so they kind of looked, checked out what was happening in this land of Canaan and what their challenges would be. And they went back and gave a report to Moses. And there were 12 that went in total. Joshua and Caleb were two, and then the other 10. The 10 that went in, they were filled with unbelief. All these people are gigantic. We were like grasshoppers in their sight. If we go in, we'll all die. And Joshua and Caleb said, no, the Lord give us the strength. Let's go for it. Moses was swayed by the 10. They didn't quite make it in as soon as they should have. It took them 40 years, which should have taken them no more than 40 days. Meaning they were going around in circles. Well, now they're coming back into the promised land, and Caleb is in his 80s. And he says to Joshua, who is now in charge, I'm as strong this day as the day the Lord called me. Now give me this mountain. And he raised up his bony old man arm, maybe shook it a little bit. And everyone looked at him and said, yeah, he probably is. He is still a tough guy, still a strong man, but he had faith in God. To the very end. You can do that. We can all do that. But again, as I said earlier, you decide the evening of your life by the morning of it, the end by the beginning. So don't say, oh, you know, when I'm really old, like 50, I will really commit myself to Christ. But up until that point, I'm going to just live the way I want to live. Bad decision. Because number one, you don't have a guarantee you'll make it to 50 or 40 or 30. But then again, you can establish bad habit patterns that you will not break free from. So do it now. Serve the Lord in your youth. As Solomon said, remember the Creator in the days of your youth. I made my commitment to Christ at the age of 17. And I'm so glad I did. And there's not one thing that I feel I have missed as a result of doing that. But so many things I have gained. Because I followed Christ. So that's for you younger folks. Now you older folks, first of all, wake up. Because you may have dozed off. And let me say this to you. Now your objective is to finish this race with joy. Maybe you've slowed down a little bit. Maybe you've lost that joy. Maybe you've been sidetracked. Maybe you've just gotten tired and you're just talking about retirement all the time. And I just want to kick back and just retire. I just ordered my lazy boy. Well, it's time to get off your big, fat, lazy boy. And, wait, what did you think I was going to say? And serve the Lord. Because you've been called by God. Moses didn't really get started till he was like 80. He's a late bloomer for sure. Whatever your age is, young, old, somewhere in between, let's get back in this race. We're heralds, we're witnesses, we're runners. We want to run it with joy and finish it well. Listen, the greatest legacy you can pass on to your children and grandchildren is not your money. In fact, I've seen situations, as you have, where people who maybe are wealthy have passed those things on, and we've seen multiple generations of children, trust fund babies, we might call them, have their lives ruined. The greatest thing you can pass on to your children and grandchildren is not your money or other material things. The greatest legacy you can pass on to them is the legacy of your character and your faith. That's the thing we pass on. Because one day our most precious things will fit in a hospital drawer. And the only wealth that will endure is that which has been invested in others for the sake of Jesus Christ and his gospel. So if you were going to give your last message, what would it be? You need to be prepared. You never know when that moment will come. Just be prepared. And I don't say this to freak you out or depress you, because Paul said, hey, to live is Christ and to die is gain. Okay? So I'm living for Christ in each and every day. If this is my last day, okay, great. I'll be in heaven. But until that day, I want to make every day count. Because heaven is a prepared place for prepared people. And the Bible says, prepare to meet your God. Are you prepared? In closing, let me ask you this question. Do you know with certainty that you will go to heaven when you die? If you don't know that, you can know it right now. Let me come back to that verse that Pastor Chuck said he would base his last sermon on, John 3:16. For God so loved the world, he gave his only begotten Son, that whosoever believes in him should not perish, but have everlasting life. That's the good news in a nutshell. God loved you. He sent his Son to die for you. If you will believe in him, you will not perish and be separated from God. You'll have everlasting life. It's a gift that God offers. And if any of you listening here, watching, or wherever you are, if you are not sure that Christ is living in your life, you can ask him to come and forgive you of your sin right here, right now. Let's pray. Father, I pray for any person who does not yet know you. Help them to see their need for you, and help them to come to you, we ask.

0: 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You've got a list of the chapters in front of you.
1: Yes.
0: Which chapter do you think long-time Christians need the most, even if they never admit it?
1: I would say probably sharing the good news, and that's a section on sharing the gospel. You know, what I've found, Dave, is young believers are the most excited about sharing their faith. And the problem is, as we grow in the Lord, as we've known the Lord for many years, we do that less and less. And actually, not only is it good for the people that you're sharing the gospel with, but it's good for you. You see, it is life-giving to share the gospel. And it's something that every believer needs to be engaged in. So in this section of sharing the gospel, we talk about how to bring in the catch, how to bait the hook, how to communicate effectively, and a whole lot more, just like how to do it and how to do it effectively. So, I mean, but, you know, honestly, I have a chapter on read the Bible, and there's so many believers that don't do that on a regular basis. The same can be said of being involved in your church. So many believers are not involved in their church as they ought to be. So there's something here for everyone, and I think that you'll find these truths in this book are biblical and practical and hopeful, really encouraging for you. So let us send you a copy of this new book, What Every Growing Christian Needs to Know, for your gift of any size.
0: Yeah, and we can help you take care of the details quickly when you call us at 1-800-821-3300. And today is our last opportunity to mention this, so get in touch right away. 1-800-821-3300, or just go online to harvest.org. Well, Pastor Greg, you pointed out the importance of asking Jesus to forgive our sins a few moments ago.
1: Right.
0: Could you help those who want to do that very thing right now?
1: Yeah, you know, the Bible tells us that Jesus Christ stands at the door of our life and he knocks. And if any man will hear his voice and open the door, he will come in. Maybe as you've heard me speak today, well, you've heard another voice speaking to you. It's the voice of God. And you realize you need Christ in your life. You need your sin forgiven. You want the assurance that you will go to heaven when you die. Well, here's what you need to do. You need to pray. And I would like to lead you in a prayer right now where you will be saying to Jesus, Lord, come into my life. I choose to follow you. So if you want his forgiveness now, if you want Christ to come into your life, just stop what you're doing and pray this prayer after me. You might even pray it out loud. So let's pray. Lord Jesus, I know that I'm a sinner, but I thank you for dying on the cross for my sin. I turn from that sin now, and I put my faith in you. Be my Lord, my Savior, and my God, and my friend. I choose to follow you, Jesus, from this moment forward. Thank you for loving me and calling me and accepting me. In Jesus' name I pray, amen. Listen, if you just prayed that prayer, I want you to know on the authority of Scripture that Christ himself has come into your life. The Bible says, these things we write to you that believe on the name of the Son of God, that you may know that you have eternal life. If you just prayed that prayer in a minute, you can know today you have eternal life. And may I be the first to say to you, welcome to the family of God.
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6: The Bible reminds us the Lord is near to all who call on him. 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
7: Today, we pause to remember and honor the many heroes of 9/11, including Todd Beamer, who was on Flight 93. Before he and three other brave men sacrificed their lives to save so many others, Todd prayed the Lord's Prayer with Lisa Jefferson, the 9/11 operator. We've asked one of our heroes to lead us in prayer on this, the 25th anniversary of September 11th.
8: Hi, my name is Josh. I'm a firefighter with the Shoreline Fire Department, and I would love to pray with you guys. Our Father in heaven, hallowed be your name. Your kingdom come, your will be done on earth as it is in heaven. Give us today our daily bread, and forgive us our trespasses as we forgive those who trespass against us. And lead us not into temptation, but deliver us from evil. For yours is the kingdom, the power, and the glory forever and ever. Amen.
9: USA Radio News, I'm Ron Warner. Andrew and Tristan Tate will remain in jail in Miami while they fight extradition to Britain. A federal judge denied the request for release, citing flight risk concerns and finding they failed to show special circumstances warranting release. The brothers face British allegations of rape and sex trafficking, which they deny. A former employee can still sue SpaceX for discrimination in California.
10: The woman filed a complaint with the California Civil Rights Department in April of 2024, claiming SpaceX paid her less than a male employee who was hired at about the same time. She says she was later passed over for a promotion, while the company promoted a less experienced male employee. SpaceX was then based in Hawthorne. A state appeals court says she can still sue in California, even though she worked in Washington State at the time. California civil rights laws are generally stronger than laws in other states. I'm Daniel Martindale.
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11: In our KCIS Seattle area forecast, mostly cloudy today, cloudy tonight and tomorrow, mostly cloudy tomorrow night with rain likely, and cloudy Sunday morning with a chance of rain, becoming partly sunny with a slight chance of rain in the afternoon. Our highs today through Sunday in the 60s to lower 70s.
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4: Blessed are the poor in spirit, for they are going to be given the kingdom of heaven. Righteousness, power, love, joy, and peace, you know, all the stuff God gives us. Poor in spirit means I don't have any of God's spirit. I don't have any of God's love naturally. My human love is greedy and selfish, and I don't even want to use my love. I just confess to God that I'm a beggar, I'm helpless, my arms and legs are broken spiritually. I can't do anything on my own. It's John 15. He's the vine and I'm the twig. James 4:6 says that God only gives his grace to the humble.
5: Well, if all you heard was the opening of today's edition of the Homeward Broadcast, you would still walk away blessed. The voice you heard was Gary Smalley, and today on the Homeward Broadcast, you're going to hear part two of Dr. Jim Burns' continuing conversation with Gary on the topic of getting rid of unhealthy beliefs. And these are topics that you will hear discussed more, or actually read about more thoroughly in Gary's book called Change Your Heart, Change Your Life. 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I'm Roger Marsh. You know, for the fifth consecutive year, the Princeton Review named APU one of its best colleges in the West in its 2011 Best Colleges rankings. We're waiting for the 2012 to come out. I'm sure we'll be up there as well. And now with part two of today's conversation, here once again, Dr. Jim Burns.
6: Welcome to Homeward. I'm Jim Burns. Continuing conversation with Gary Smalley. Getting rid of unhealthy beliefs. Incredible, incredible man, an incredible message. He's the president and the founder of Smalley Relationship Center, author and co-author of more than 40 books, including many bestsellers, and I think one of the foremost experts in family and marriage relationships in this century. Gary, it's great to have you with us again.
4: Jim, thank you.
6: What a privilege to have you with us. Now, sometimes an unhealthy spiritual belief can kind of poison our thinking, and you had an experience with a group of ministers, I think in Ghana, that reminded you of what you call the high value of loving God. It's a great story.
4: Yeah, well, in Ghana, in fact, I was fascinated to notice that we had like 10,000 teenagers and junior high age kids at this conference, and they all were so well behaved, and I couldn't figure out what it was, but what they believe in Ghana as part of their religious basis is that when their ancestors, I mean, when their relatives die, and all their ancestors down through the centuries, and their particular relatives know them.
6: Yeah.
4: So they watch out for their own family. So they believe that if they are not acting properly and honorable and behavior is good, when they get to heaven, they're going to get beat up. They're going to get smashed around and kicked and roughed up by their relatives. So they're not going to do anything down here. And so, well, the pastors said as they were preaching the gospel of the good news of Jesus setting us free, they had overcome that because God's grace is here on earth, and God frees us so that we can act like God wants us to act in a loving way. But he gives us that love.
6: Yeah.
4: In fact, one of my favorite verses right now for the last couple of months is 1 John 4, 7, and 8. And listen to how refreshing this is. It says, beloved, which is, I am really in you, the listener. You're really, really loved by God. And we have the privilege of being loved by other people here on this earth. So we're loved. So we're called beloved. Keep loving each other because love comes from God. So then the author says, do you know how you can tell when a person knows God and is born of God? If he's loving his brothers and sisters on this earth. If you don't love others, that means you don't know God and you're not born of God, because we love each other because God has poured his love into our life. Now, I meditate on that every day. that I am not the author of love. I don't use my love to love others, and I don't use my love to love God, and I don't use my love to love myself. All three, loving God, loving others, loving myself, all that love comes from Him, His grace. But He only gives it to one kind of person, and it's real specific. So this has been one of the best revelations that I've had in the last 2 years. Here's how it goes. When I memorized the Beatitudes and was meditating on it, the very first Beatitude says, "Blessed are the poor in spirit, for they are going to be given the kingdom of heaven." Righteousness, power, love, joy, and peace, you know, all the stuff God gives us. But only the poor in spirit. I never could figure out what that meant. Now I realize what it is. Poor in spirit means I don't have any of God's spirit. I don't have any of God's love. Naturally, my human love is greedy and selfish, and I don't even want to use my love. I just confess to God that I'm a beggar, I'm helpless, my arms and legs are broken spiritually. I can't do anything on my own. It's John 15. He's the vine and I'm the twig, actually. And so I say to God, since James 4:6 says that God only gives His grace to the humble, which is His power and love. So what I say every day is, God, thank you for your love. I want to admit to you that I don't have any of it inside me. I'm very poor in spirit. I'm in the dust, God, broken arms and legs. I can't do anything spiritual. So thanks for giving me the kingdom of heaven. Of course, then He ends the Beatitudes with giving us more of His kingdom of heaven when we go through trials. So anyway, I say, God, thanks for your love. And then I just wait upon the Lord to have my strength renewed, so that I can soar like eagles and run and not be weary and walk and not faint. And I'm still walking, even though, yeah, I have pain.
6: Well, it's fascinating that you say this, because one of the phrases that I kind of underlined in your book, Change Your Heart, Change Your Life, was one of the problems we have is mixing God with hedonism. And we do that in the church,
4: yes,
6: too, don't we?
4: That's lust of the flesh. Right. That was deep in my heart. It was a huge belief. It was like, I'd say, it had to have been half of my heart.
6: Yeah.
4: And so no wonder I was lusting after women for 60 years in my mind, married, happily married, and yet I'd see different kinds of women in certain situations. And you can't go to the beach without, you know, or, you know, swimming pools or whatever. Right. So,
6: sure.
4: But those thoughts were coming out of my own heart's belief that life is for pleasure and thrills, and that was a big belief in my heart.
6: It really has been a change. Now, you have a great story. It's a fun story. You have a grandson who you were, you know, in a pool with, and there were these live Barbie dolls, and you were able to overcome that.
4: Yeah, well, that was a shock to my system. I didn't know how long this was going to take, you know, stuff like that, because I'm like my own guinea pig right now. So what happened there is that I just made a list of the things about my life that's not godly. It's not like Christ. Mm-hmm. And when I would imagine being involved with a woman sexually, I knew that wasn't of God. But I had heard, we've heard Dobson say 99% of men have lustful thoughts,
6: right,
4: and the other 1% are liars, you know,
6: sure,
4: that deal.
6: Sure.
4: And so I believed that. And so, therefore, because if Jim Dobson says it, it's got to be true, okay? And so I was just one of one of the billions of males in this world. So I just assumed that I was going to go to my grave with lustful thoughts.
6: Right.
4: And then one day it occurred to me, wait a minute, this isn't like God to have lustful thoughts. So God, what can I do? So, and it all started when after a lustful thought time, I went to Galatians 5 and verses 13 and 14 now are in my heart. And they're purifying me. Those verses are alive and powerful. It's God gives you power through His Holy Spirit and through the power of His Word, but don't use this freedom for sexual pleasure. Use your freedom to love people by serving them. I meditated on that verse day and night, day and night, day and night, day and night for 2 weeks. I was in a jacuzzi. It was actually my granddaughter, Hannah. And so she loves Barbie dolls. And so these two women walked into the pool area, you know, just with not a lot on. And so they started walking, and she whispered to me, you know, "Grandpa, there's two real Barbie dolls." And I said, "I see them." You know, it was just the four of us in this room. And very first thought that came to my mind was, I wonder if they know how much God loves them. And I thought, whoa. You know, I recognized that's not normal thinking for me. And I thought, something's changing inside me. And then my second thought, I started getting tears in my eyes. I wonder if their daddy loved them when they were growing up. And I thought, whoa. And then I thought, if they're married, I wonder if their husband loves them. And Jim, what really fascinates me today is that I can walk anywhere now. I can be anywhere. I don't care where I am. I can go anywhere. And when I see a woman, especially if she's really beautiful, if she doesn't look happy, I say to myself, oh, I hope if she's married, her husband's loving her. Or I hope somebody in her life, her family, her kids, or that. My compassion for women in general, I'd say that my lustful thoughts have been transformed by God and His Word in my heart from lust to love for women. And that to me is my water to wine miracle. It's the biggest miracle I've ever experienced in my life. And it stays, it's consistent, it's lasting, it's there it is.
6: Well, it's a great story. We'll take a break when we come back. I want to talk personally about you.
4: Yeah.
6: You know, you're the guy who, you know, we saw in the infomercials and our marriages were touched and transformed.
4: Yeah.
6: You know, you're the guy who, you know, 20 years ago, as John Trent and you wrote the book, The Blessing, we raised our kids that way.
4: Yeah.
6: But yet you're a different person today at age 67. Much different. I want to hear about that.
4: Okay,
6: I want to hear about that change. We'll be right back. I'm Jim Burns. You're listening to Homework. Gary Smalley with us, and his book is called Change Your Heart, Change Your Life. Roger.
5: What a great conversation today here on the Homeward Broadcast, an original. Haven't aired this program yet. Recorded it actually in Nashville, Tennessee at the Opryland Resort there during a National Religious Broadcasters Convention. But getting a chance to hear a different side of Gary Smalley's testimony. And it's always neat to hear someone who you might recognize from a big media splash has moved into a different direction with their ministry. It's nice to see how God is working in Gary's life and his wife Norma and literally changing his heart and changing his life in the process. And we'll hear the conclusion of this conversation in just a moment as this special edition of Homework with Dr. Jim Burns continues.
6: I'm Jim Burns with today's Homeward Snapshot. Well, one of the joys of being a parent is helping our kids understand and appreciate God's Word, or at least it should be.
7: For the last time, Heather, you have got to memorize these verses before next Sunday.
8: But that's so boring, Dad. Can't I just go to the mall and hang out with my friends?
6: If you have a kid at home who doesn't really show any interest in the Word of God, well, you're not alone. However, that doesn't get you off the hook, Mom and Dad. Proverbs 22:6 says, "Train a child in the way that he should go, and when he's old, he will not turn from it." Just because your teen or preteen isn't getting it right now, well, that doesn't mean that they won't start figuring things out as they get older.
9: We are having the best Bible studies in our dorm, Mom. It's so cool.
8: That's great, Tina.
6: If you're a parent, don't give up on your kids and their spiritual development, and don't ever stop praying. 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
5: As we continue today's Homeward Broadcast, we turn the spotlight once again on Dr. Jim Burns' recommended resource. And today, Jim, we're looking at an area of family life that is either usually really great or sometimes horribly wrong. There's no in-between when it comes to fathers and daughters.
6: That is so exactly true, Roger. And that area is the relationship between fathers and daughters. And Rick Johnson does a great job of writing about it in this book, That's My Girl, How a Father's Love Protects and Empowers His Daughter. You know, sometimes it can be World War III, sometimes it can be incredible. And there's lots of drama and hormones, and yet dads sometimes feel out of the picture because they don't exactly know how to, you know, lean in with their daughters. It's a book that, because I have three daughters, I have read and enjoy it very much. I think it's about intentionality and lots of grace, and I think Rick does as good a job as anybody in writing on this subject, so I'm going to recommend this book this month.
5: Okay. Again, the title of the book is That's My Girl, How a Father's Love Protects and Empowers His Daughter. It's new from Rick Johnson. It's available wherever Christian books are sold. You can learn more when you go to homeward.com. It's from Revell Books. We'll

0: Welcome back. I'm Jim Burns. Carrie Smalley with us. What a privilege. She's the president and the founder of the Smalley Relationship Center. He's written numerous books. All of them, it seems like, have influenced me in great ways. Actually, I quote him in a lot of my books. And what a privilege to be sitting across from him today. We're talking about getting rid of unhealthy beliefs. And, you know, Gary, I mentioned it right before the break. You know, the Gary Smalley that I have known and loved has, and what I love about you is you're continuing to grow and change. But I would say when our kids were young and we were going through the marriage material on your videos that sure. we brought probably from an infomercial sure. and right. you know, our small group was going through it, you have a different kind of passion. You were passionate then, mm-hmm. but you have a different kind of passion. You're yeah. quoting more scripture.
1: Mm-hmm.
0: And I want you to, you've referred to this, but kind of talk a little bit about, you know, some of the changes that are going on with you.
1: Yeah, I mean, every part of my life is changing. And so the reason I'm so passionate about it today and excited about it is that I know that there are other people who have some of the same beliefs I've lived with my entire life. 65 years, pretty much, I lived with beliefs that I didn't know were wrong. I didn't even know the beliefs affected us. And so since I now know that beliefs control us, I'm just changing my own beliefs closer to what God's beliefs, what he wants me to have. So and there's actually, I only have like totally right now, I really only have like eight. And how easy is it to change eight beliefs by memorizing a few scripture verses? Yeah. And so every morning when I get up this morning, I did that. First one I say is, okay, I say to myself, okay, I say, every cell, listen up, okay, my body is still dark, you know, I'm sleeping in the room, okay. And so I say, what's the greatest thing in the world? Come on, let's hear it. And I say, the greatest thing in the world is to love God with all my heart, soul, mind, and strength, which means that I want God more than anything else. I need him. I crave him. I want his righteousness in me, which is his love, joy, peace, patience. I want all that he's going to give me in my life. I want it more than anything I might lust after, like with my eyes. I don't need more material things. I don't want any more fleshly, lust of the flesh. I don't want the boastful pride of life. I want those things changed color in my heart. I don't want those things anymore. I want love to replace it. And I cry out to God, and I go through the Ten Commandments. I go through the Beatitudes. They all say the same thing. The Lord's Prayer, they're all saying the same thing. Actually, the Ten Commandments are just the Lord's Prayer. They're the Beatitudes. I mean, when you go through them, you know what the Ten Commandments are. They're all stealing things from God and people. Mm. Stealing God's glory, stealing his time, stealing his name, his reputation, stealing your parents' honor, stealing a person's life, stealing a mother or a daughter from a family, stealing

0: And if that gets in your heart and you understand every word, it changes you totally.
1: You're right. Now, you quoted Barbara Johnson. I love her phrase. You know, pain is inevitable, but misery is optional.
0: Yeah, that's right.
1: And when a traumatic event comes in, some people are saying, well, this is fine, but, you know, and you've had some traumatic events, even medically.
0: Exactly.
1: But when a traumatic event comes in, how do you bring a positive belief system that's rooted in Christ to that traumatic event? So it changes your life.
0: Okay. It can be any number of things. It can be a job offered to you and then you lose it because somebody else got it, you know, but you thought you had it.
1: Right.
0: So you're going to go through days of grief. I go through days of grief, but in the middle of the grief, and I don't let the pain escape without doing this because I want the pain to be fully realized within me. As I'm grieving, I say, God, thanks for this level of pain. Wow, am I getting a lot of your love flowing into me right now? A lot of your power is flowing into me. I can hardly wait for the grief to be over so I can see the evidence in my life. And see, because every time you go through pain, your threshold is raised to endure more pain in the future. So there's stuff that happens to me all the time that hardly even phases me. Whereas years ago, it would have really knocked me down. So that I've been through enough big pain where it takes a lot now. You know, if something were to happen to my wife, she got a major disease or something, I'd go through months of grieving. But in the middle of the grieving, into my brain would pop all those five verses that I have in my heart that talk about praising God in the middle. See, I say, this is what he says. Give God thanks in all circumstances, for this is the will of God in Christ Jesus. The reason I realized I can give thanks is that during the painful, grieving emotions, which all of us have, I am able to thank God for the pain. I wish it hadn't happened.
1: Sure.
0: And I often say, oh, why this week? There's already, my feet's already killing me. Why now my finger hurts and, you know, now this headache or, you know, if that, just hypothetical.
1: Sure.
0: But
1: whatever
0: it is, I say, God, thanks for all the good stuff I'm getting right this very moment. So it's optional.
1: It's a great reminder. I actually call that thank therapy.
0: Exactly.
1: There really is a therapeutic way to that. Now, sometimes unhealthy beliefs can lead to addictive behavior, and I know that you write about that as well.
0: Exactly. Food, for example. There's a chapter on addictions in there. So, for example, if I have the belief that things will fill me up and make me happy, whoa. Because see, it's God who's the only one who's going to make us happy. But if we believe that we can find things on this earth, like for example, if a person wasn't loved as they were growing up as much as God intended them to be loved by their parents or brothers and friends or whatever, and so if they feel empty inside and lonely, instead of seeking God with all their heart, what happens is that a person will say, "Well, maybe food," and so they eat, and what happens is they feel great for 4 hours. They imagine that I feel really good. And then the food digests and the bucket's down again and they go, oh, and so they go do it again. And then they're addicted. And so every time they get filled up with, and there's 300 different kinds of addictions, from drugs to alcohol to shopping, you name it. So anyway, if you go to God, let him fill your bucket of love, let him do it. Watch how you're then free. Then you can choose what you know you want to do, and it's balanced because everybody eats food every day, but it's whether you overeat.
1: Sure, you know exactly. Yeah. And I love the quote. I underlined it. You wrote a quote from Gerald May. You know, he wrote that all addictions are medication for pain of some kind of a weak relationship, relationship with the Lord.
0: That's it.
1: Now you also have a list of what you call right beliefs.
0: Yes,
1: that can keep a marriage thriving for one thing.
0: Right,
1: and you know it's my mate does not cause my unhappiness. I cannot change my mate even if I want to.
0: Right.
1: God supplies the humble with love, and God's love makes my home a safe place. How did you come up with that? And we don't have much time left, but I'd love for you to comment about
0: stuff.
1: That.
0: My son taught me, Greg, and Michael teaches me this too because Michael does. Incidentally, Michael and his wife Amy do marriage intensives in Houston where they take a couple that's almost divorced and in one day counsel them all day long and he sees couple after couple after couple renewed. But it's the same teaching that my son Greg taught both of us and Bob Paul.
1: Right.
0: Bob Paul was part of the teaching of all this too, because he helped Greg understand a lot of this stuff, and then those guys all refined his helped refine his message.
1: Right.
0: So Bob Paul's intensives.

0: are writing brands of maturity called National Institute of Marriage.
1: Right. And in many ways, what we've done is we've blamed others for our unhappiness.
0: Absolutely.
1: Most of our life, haven't we?
0: And we don't know that it's our own beliefs that make us unhappy.
1: Right.
0: So we think we'll point our finger at others, our mate, children. Yeah. And we try to change those people because we think it'll make us happy because that's our belief. Yeah. It's a waste of time.
1: It is a waste of time. And there is a better way. And like you've said many times, you know, you're pointing your finger, there's more fingers pointing back at you.
0: Exactly. Three fingers are pointing back to me when I point to others. Yeah. I don't do that anymore. So it's fun to be able to have a staff. Uh-huh. You know, our current staff, one of my assistants is right here, great person, Terry Brown. And so I can be with a staff and not have to think, well, I got to change these people because they're going to make me unhappy. I don't have to do that.
1: Yep.
0: We can be tough on each other in decision making, but that's not the basis of our happiness.
1: Well, there is a better way, and our people can learn that as well. Change Your Heart, Change Your Life. That's the book. Gary Smalley is my guest today. Thank you so much for not just writing this book, for being on this program, but thank you for who you are and how you are still growing after all these 67 years. You're a great
0: man. I love it. There's no end, is there, Jim?
1: No, so, there isn't. Yeah. Thanks.
0: Yeah, thank you.
2: And that concludes part two of Dr. Jim Burns' conversation with Gary Smalley here on the Homeward Broadcast. You've heard him in the past talking about things like the DNA of relationships and improving intimacy in your marriage. 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And these are themes that are highlighted more thoroughly in Gary's book called Change Your Heart, Change Your Life, which is a book that Dr. Jim Burns highly recommends. 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Physically, you need to be in good shape. 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And that's why a program like this is so important. 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And now for Dr. Jim Burns, our engineer Ben Camp, and the rest of the staff, I'm Roger Marsh. 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
4: 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Tears were flowing down my face." 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
2: Well, welcome to another edition of Dr. James Dobson's Family Talk. I'm Roger Marsh, and today is a very somber and sobering day here in the United States of America. It was 25 years ago on this very day, September 11th, 2001, that radical Islamists attacked the United States in four different locations and 3,000 souls were lost. On today's edition of Family Talk, we are picking up part two of this timely conversation about the 9/11 anniversary and what it means for this year's election cycle. Our host is Gary Bauer, Senior Vice President of Public Policy here at the Dr. James Dobson Family Institute, and his guest, the Honorable Michelle Bachmann, former Congresswoman from the great state of Minnesota, who now currently serves as a member of the Board of Directors here at the JDFI. On yesterday's program, Gary and Michelle reflected on the anniversary of 9/11 and the evil our nation confronted that day. Today, they're going to dig into the story of United Flight 93, the ordinary Americans who took a vote, then ran down the aisle and fought back against their attackers. Michelle Bachmann sees a lesson in that for all of us, and she and Gary Bauer will use it to sound the alarm about this year's elections. They'll also be talking about the threats facing our republic, why Christians can't afford to stay home on election day, and that ancient sin of anti-Semitism that God's people must reject. So now let's join Gary Bauer and Michelle Bachmann right here for the special 9/11 edition of Dr. James Dobson's Family Talk.
10: Well, folks, welcome back to Family Talk. Michelle, let's not waste any time. Let's get right back into it.
11: Great, Gary. Thanks again for having me.
10: I just thought it was interesting and maybe even a God thing that on the day that Osama bin Laden meant to lay our democracy, our republic low, the American people on that plane voted and then they fought. And of course, we don't have to die today to go to the voting booth. And it's just a reminder of how important the voting is that Christians must do.
11: Well, it is. That was United Flight 93. There were about 40 passengers on that flight and with crew about 45. But it was completely unexpected, of course, when it happened. No one knew anything like that was going to happen. I think it was Tom Burnett Jr. He was from San Francisco, and the thought was that he was perhaps the one that had kind of pulled everyone together. I was doing some research and materials just on that particular flight because it's extraordinary. We know so much about what happened because that was in the day and age when air phones were invented, where you had little phones in the headrest of the seat ahead of you, and you could pull that phone out and use a credit card and swipe it, and you could make phone calls from the air. Again, this is pre-cell phones. So this was a really big new thing. And thank God those phones were in those seats. And so people were all calling their loved ones. So we have a lot of information about what people were thinking. And you're right, there was a division of opinion. But as the Islamists, the jihadists were in the front of the plane, by this point, people figured out this was a suicide mission. This was not about negotiating with terrorists and then they could land the plane. They knew that their fate was death. And once they realized it, because the jihadists that were flying the plane, they really didn't know how to fly it very well. The plane would drop 700 feet, or it would go back up, or it would go side to side and shake. And the people were shaken to their senses, if you will. And they realized all we have is our ability to unite, run down the center aisle, try to take down these four terrorists, take over the plane. And there was a pilot among the passengers. There was a pilot who could land the plane. So they figured they're going to give it their all. They're going to do it all. There was a division of opinion. They didn't want to do it. But when they realized, there was just a moment when they realized, this is it. This is our only chance. And so all of their courage rose up within them. And they unified and ran down that aisle. And they actually ended up taking some of these jihadists out. And they believe they got into the cockpit. What the problem was really a math problem. The plane by that time was so low, there was no way for them to take it over. But the victory, as you had stated, Gary, this was the first time that Americans pushed back against the jihadists, against their plans for victory, and it was in real time. And I think that is the lesson to all of us. There is a real-time plan right now by communists and Islamic jihadists together. It's called the Red Green Alliance. There is an active, real plan now to rush forward in a quantum leap, if you will, in these elections in the midterms. And they're serious because they're serious about their goal of toppling the U.S. Constitution and replacing them with socialism. We don't think it could happen. But look at the most recent CBS poll. 58% of the people who responded to CBS of Democrats believe in socialism. 60% of youth in this country believe in socialism. So they've already been winning this war through TikTok and social media and also through materials they're taught in the classroom. They're very far down the road. So that's why if we sit on our hands and don't vote, that's our weapon. That's our weapon that God has given to us, our tool to hold on to a godly country. And no, we see a lot of ungodliness in America, but America has been a force for good for 250 years to the whole world. Ask anyone in the world, what country has helped you? The United States of America. And so this is the moment. So just like the passengers on Flight 93, we too have to unite. We have to use what we have. What they had was a beverage carton and pitchers of hot water. We've got a ballot box. And so we've got to, and I will tell you, again, I've been researching this. The mosques across the United States, they are mobilizing every Muslim in their congregations to vote. And we have pastors who say, well, I'm not going to do that. It's political. We're not asking any pastor to be political. Be biblical. Be biblical and teach your congregations, open up your congregations for voting. The mosques are the voting place. So Muslims never even have to leave their mosque in order to vote. They register there. They vote there. Every church should be registering and allowing voting at their church because otherwise, what is your reply going to be if our culture is lost, if our nation is lost? Let me tell you, Christianity won't be allowed to be the dominant religion in America if Islam comes in. Islam will dominate and Islam will take over.
10: There's no question about it, Michelle, and you may have seen this. I came across my desk the other day, just as one example, a Chicago Muslim imam at his mosque in a Friday sermon told the people in his congregation, I'm using words that Christians would understand. This is what he said. We need Muslims to be in every aspect of life. We want Muslims in the police, as federal agents, in Congress, in the Pentagon, and in the White House. If we can produce leaders who hold on to our Islamic values, we will change America and change the world. Now, what jumped out of me, Michelle, is I'm not surprised that this guy said this, because there's no concept in Islam of separation of mosque and state.
11: Yes,
10: Islam is a very political philosophy. But what struck me about this is I didn't see any civil liberty groups saying, wait a minute, that's totally inappropriate. There was silence from the left, right? If a pastor said this, you Christians need to run for office. We need to get into the Pentagon, into the White House, because we must win America for Jesus. they call us Christian nationalists. But this alliance between the radical left and radical Islam, they're working together, even though they've got major differences, but they've got one big thing they share. They hate Judeo-Christian civilization.
11: They do, and they hate America. They are very much anti-America. And what a bizarre platform to run on, Gary. I mean, you've been in politics for years and years and years. Can you imagine running on a political platform of destroy America, burn it all down? That's their platform. And it's a mob mentality, and they're getting a mob to come around them. It's so bizarre and so far out. That's in our advantage right now. That's why it's important that you and I are talking about what these people actually stand for, what they want. We can't imagine people want this because we have a living laboratory of the last 100 years of the complete and utter misery and failure of communism and socialism side by side with a free market capitalistic economy like the United States of America and freedom. And so right now, which country does everybody want to go to? It's America. They're not all wanting to run to the Soviet Union or to communist China. They want to come here. And yet,
10: it's the old Gates test, right, that Reagan used to talk about. If you open the gates, do people run in or they run out?
11: Exactly.
10: Well, people are running in here even when the gates are closed. So.
11: Exactly. But the formula of what they're selling is socialism, communism, matched up with Islamic Sharia law. And so quite literally on the streets of Michigan, you talked about the streets of Chicago, on the streets of Michigan, there's imams and followers of the mosque who stand on the street now and say, death to America. Death to America. And what they mean by that is death to our American way of government, our American freedoms, and death to anything that isn't what they believe, their Islamic beliefs. So there's distinctions within Islam. There's different Arabs that hate other yes. Arabs. There are different Muslims that hate other Muslims. But they hate the infidel. They hate the Jew. They hate the Christian. And so our freedoms, if we go into the minority, will not be protected. They'll be run over. All you have to do is look at the history of Islam from when Muhammad came. This is no religion of peace. We're told the lie that this is a religion of peace. Are there peaceful Muslims? Yes, there are. But the history of Islam is one of conquering and taking over. And they do it by first invading a country. They take over also by having a massive number of children. We have a lot of Somali families here in Minnesota with 15 children. We're pro-family. We think that's a wonderful thing. But that's considered a form of jihad for them to immigrate
10: yes.
11: and then populate. And then they take over. They seize power. And that's what this election is about. Seizing power. They say it themselves. It's not me. They say it themselves that they're seizing power. And they're organizing their mosques to do that. And so I think both you and I, Gary, are appealing to every pastor that would be listening to this or people who are part of a congregation or a Bible study. Organize yourselves, go down through your phone tree and your contacts and make sure everyone you know is registered to vote and then get them to the polls. Make sure they actually vote. You can't believe how many of these races are decided by a couple hundred votes, maybe a couple thousand votes. The Syed that just won in
10: yes.
11: Michigan for the Democrat Party, all the polls said, oh, he's running away with it. He's going to win it by 15 points, maybe 20 points. He barely won by 1% of a point. There's now the lieutenant governor in the state of Virginia. She's Muslim. And she won by just a few votes because nobody paid attention. Nobody cared. So are we going to let the sacrifices of 250 years in this country go to waste because we're too apathetic to get out of bed and go vote or at least figure out who is a decent pro-family candidate, pro-America candidate? That's how far. This is not your granddaddy's Democrat Party. I think that's the other thing we need to realize. Establishment Democrats, old-time Democrats, they were pro-America. They were pro-Israel. I could give you Scoop Jackson, Hubert Humphrey. I'll even go so far as to say Nancy Pelosi When Nancy,
10: well, now you've gone too far, Michelle. I got to draw a line there.
11: When I served with Nancy Pelosi, she was pro-Israel. But now Nancy Pelosi flipped. And there was a vote just recently, just a couple of months ago, to defund Israel, American support for Israel. Nancy Pelosi voted for that. So she completely flipped. That's the new Democrat Party, anti-Israel. They're anti-Israel and they're anti-America. What a weird platform to run on. And we can't, we're not motivated to vote.
10: It shouldn't be that hard for a Christian to sort this out. I mean, these are not the intricacies of what is the exactly best marginal tax rate. This is on sort of basic stuff. I noticed that Speaker Johnson, the wonderful Christian man that is Speaker of the House, and President Trump, too, has both used the same formulation where they've said, look, these people are crazy, referring to these folks on the left, both radical Islamists and also socialists and Marxists. Michelle, I grew up in a Democrat town. My family were all Democrats. Everybody in the neighborhood was a Democrat, but they all loved America. I mean, these were people that, you know, the Democrats then were JFK and Harry Truman and FDR, you know.
11: Proud of their military service. My parents were Democrats, too, Gary. I know it's hard to believe. My parents were Democrats, too. In Minnesota, if you were born here, they stamp it on your birth certificate that you're a Democrat. But the Democrat Party completely changed. And that is the whole point. People have to look through the smoke and mirrors. And now they're going to try and moderate their message and make themselves sound normal. But let me tell you, there will be nothing normal. So the America that we live in today, we won't recognize it anymore, because their whole goal is to burn it all down. And there's no freedom where socialism is. So that's what's being offered on a silver platter to the American people. No freedom from socialism, no freedom from Islam. But the other option is there, and that is we can vote to continue what our founders gave us. They bled and died, many of them, and gave their lives so that we could have and enjoy what we have, freedom, freedom to worship, freedom to rear a family, freedom to start a business. And we are not kidding. Gary and I are trying to have a five-alarm fire here, because Gary's right. There is not energy on the side of the Christians and conservatives. And I think it's because, Gary, they have no idea what we're about to lose. And that's what we have to wake up and figure out. We're about to lose the most precious thing we have, our freedom.
10: I think you're absolutely right, Michelle. We take so much for granted. You know, a fish isn't really aware of water. It's in a water all the time. It's only when it's out of water that it realizes it's lost what gives it life. And we got a tremendous gift from God when we were allowed to be born in America or come to America legally. We could have been born in so many other places in the world and lived entirely different lives with less freedom to worship God, less freedom to teach our own children. But God, for whatever reason, allowed us to be born here. Yes. Now, when somebody gives you a wonderful gift, do you let anyone abuse that gift, or do you treat the gift badly and don't keep it clean or handle it roughly and take a risk of breaking it? No, you'd be an ingrate if you did those things. Well, we can't be ingrates about America. But Michelle, I know this is something that really moves your heart as it does mine. You refer to young people buying into socialism, and I think we both agree part of that's because they've been educated in universities where they've been indoctrinated in that, but they've also been indoctrinated into something else, which is anti-Semitism.
11: Yes.
10: And we see it really pronounced on the left, but it's showing up on the right too in a way that just breaks my heart. Can you address why must Christians reject the mortal sin, the ongoing ancient sin of hating Jews because they're Jews?
11: Well, because this is God's idea. Again, God chose the Jews for his people. They are the light bearers, because through the Jewish people came a Jewish Messiah, Jesus, who would come to give his life and to redeem all of mankind and to make a way for us to return to God so that we can be with him forever and have heaven. We owe the Jews everything. God gave to them, he entrusted to them the law and the prophets. They've been the light bearers and the standard bearers for the world. Have they always been right? No, they haven't always been right. Have they sinned? Yes, they've sinned, but so have we. We've sinned too. That doesn't mean God didn't reject them. We should not reject them. The Bible's very clear that those who bless Israel, the Jews, the chosen descendants, the covenant people of Abraham, those who bless them are blessed. Those who curse them are cursed. And again, the very covenant, the centerpiece of the Bible is God's covenant. And that's that he chose a certain people to live in a certain land. And the book of Genesis tells us why. Why did God do this? To be a blessing to all families on earth. So when we reject God's plan and God's way, then we're holding up a fist of rebellion against God. This is God's choice. So are we going to agree with God and God's plan, or are we going to assert that we're going to have our own way? There's blessing and there's cursing. And as for me and my house, we want blessing. So this is an extremely important thing. We've saw that our opinion, I'm at Regent University, and our opinion is that we haven't seen the floor fall out yet on this Jew hatred, this irrational hatred of the Jewish people. And so to that end, we started an Israel Institute to get specifically to young people, to talk to them about this lie that's being perpetrated on them. This isn't just an organic thing. The country of Qatar is the largest funder of terrorism in the world. It's a tiny little Arab country, but they're very rich. They're the richest per capita people in the world. And Qatar puts their money where their mouth is. They've invested about $400 billion at least in the United States. A lot of that in marketing, in lies to young people about the Jews. And so we're having to fight that. But this is a David and Goliath battle, but I like those odds. David only needed one smooth stone. And so what we have is the eternal truth of God's word. And so that's the weapons of our warfare that we have. We have God's word. We have the faith of God Almighty behind us. And so we stand on the power of his word, his holiness, his name, his blood. And so we speak to this next generation from truth. They're hearing lies. But I believe that God puts a cord of recognition in every person's house, heart. When people hear the truth of God's word, they respond accordingly. I believe the young people of this generation in America will do the same, just as we did, just as generations before did. When you hear the truth of God's word, that's what sets us free. And that's my prayer, Gary, for this young generation, that they too will be set free and be brought out from being captives to the lies of this generation and be set free by the truth of God's word.
10: Well, that's beautifully said, Michelle. Our good friend who's with the Lord, Dr. James Dobson, was a great admirer of yours, and he would have been cheering us during these 2 days of conversation. Jim felt very strongly about all the things we've discussed, the need for Christian citizenship, the need as Christians to reject anti-Semitism, that we must never give in to the siren song of Marxism and socialism. He was deeply worried about the spread of radical Islam.
11: Yes.
10: So I know that Jim is applauding today. And when we see him again, I trust that we both will. We'll reflect on how over the years important it was to have fought the good fight. He was a great admirer of yours, as I am. And I want to thank you on behalf of all the supporters of JDFI for all you've done over the years for faith, family, and freedom, and also to sound the alarm as sort of a modern day Paul Revere of the danger of both radical Islam and of Marxism. You're a real national treasure.
11: Gary, thank you for your kind words. And all I can say is may God truly bless all of our listeners, and may God truly bless the United States of America, that we would fulfill our destiny.
10: Fantastic. Well, folks, that's it. Glad you listened over these last 2 days. But the most important thing now is to get your pastor to wake up, to get your church to wake up, and vote, vote, vote to save this great nation, one nation under God.
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2: 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And we've been hearing part two of a conversation featuring Gary Bauer and Michelle Bachman discussing how America got from where we were on September 11th, 2001 to where we are on September 11th, 2026, especially with an election coming up. 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
19: 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KCISA Radio News, I'm Ron Warner. Lindsey Clancy's lawyer has filed a motion seeking a not guilty verdict.
5: Attorney Kevin Reddington has taken steps to try to avoid a second trial after the judge in the case declared a mistrial last week. The motion filed Thursday calls for a finding of not guilty by reason of lack of criminal responsibility. Clancy admitted to killing her three small children, but pleaded not guilty, citing postpartum psychosis. The defense has requested the motion be heard before the court on September 29th. I'm Tammy Trujillo.
19: Laguna Beach is declaring a local state of emergency because of recent coastal erosion.
20: When the remnants of Hurricane Marie pushed waves onto local beaches, multiple homes were damaged. So far, six of them have been yellow tagged. Laguna Beach also wants to use this local emergency to better prepare for the strong El Nino that's forecast to start dropping rain over the next few weeks. I'm Mark Mayfield.
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21: In our KCIS Seattle area forecast, mostly cloudy today, cloudy tonight and tomorrow, mostly cloudy tomorrow night with rain likely, and cloudy Sunday morning with a chance of rain, becoming partly sunny with a slight chance of rain in the afternoon. Our highs today through Sunday in the 60s to lower 70s.
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0: Welcome back to the Narrow Path radio broadcast. My name is Steve Gregg, and we're live for another half hour taking your calls. Our lines are full, so I won't give out the number at this point, but if the lines open up, I'll give out the number again. I'm speaking tonight and through the weekend in the Sacramento area. For those who are there, that anywhere near the Sacramento area, you can check our website, thenarrowpath.com, and see where I'll be. It's under the announcements link. Because I am on the road, I'm doing the show parked by the side of the freeway, about 20 feet from the freeway where trucks are going by. I usually count on my microphone to be kind of unidirectional and not picking up much ambient noise. But if you happen to hear what sounds like truckers going by 20 feet away, yeah, well, that's you're hearing pretty much what's accurate. That's the way things are here. But if you can't hear it, that's fine. If you want to come hear me tonight or tomorrow or the next day, you can go to thenarrowpath.com and look under announcements. All right, we're going to talk next to Carl in Salinas, California. Hi, Carl. Welcome to The Narrow Path. Thanks for calling.
1: Hi, Steve. I do enjoy your show. I got a question about Apocalypse, Revelation chapter 21, verse 3 and on. My question stems from an idea of interpretation. How, through a vision, is one who's, we're reading in a vision, correct?
0: Yes, it's a vision.
1: Okay, so when he's saying all of a sudden, here, God has made his tabernacle with men.
0: Yeah.
1: Okay. Now, is that the same thing? Well, let me put it a different way. How are we supposed to tell something that's a vision that is supposed to be interpreted in one direction or another, and then interpret other portions of the same passage as being a reality? In other words, a vision.
0: Okay, how much is symbolic and how much is literal?
1: Thank you.
0: Okay.
1: You got it right there.
0: All right. Well, all right. Well, in Revelation, we have a special kind of book. There's a few of them like that in the Old Testament, like Zechariah and Daniel. But in the New Testament, there's only one book like this, and it's called an apocalyptic prophecy. And it consists of visions, like Daniel and Zechariah did. They had these visions and dreams. And in these visions, realities were revealed, but they were not in literal terms. For example, in Daniel, you know, he saw seven animals, a lion, a bear, a leopard, and a beast with 10 horns coming out of the sea. Now, they didn't represent real animals or coming out of the real sea. They represent nations or kingdoms. And we're told that. That's in chapter 7 of Daniel. In chapter 8, he saw a ram and a he-goat fighting out. They represented the Persian Empire and the Grecian Empire and so forth. So we can see that it's the nature of apocalyptic visions to use symbolic imagery to represent whatever it is they're talking about. Revelation is definitely the same kind of book, and therefore, it's generally the case that almost everything in them is symbolic. I mean, it's a symbolic way of telling a story or giving a prophetic thing. Now, there might be some literal things about some of them. For example, when Joseph was interpreting Pharaoh's dream, he saw seven cows, fat cows, coming out of the river Nile, and then they were consumed by seven skinny cows. Now, that didn't really happen in that way. Cows don't eat cows, and they don't usually come up out of the river. And, I mean, but they represented, Joseph said they represented 7 years of plenty and 7 years of famine. Now, of course, cows eating cows is entirely a symbolic thing, but the number seven was literal. I mean, there are seven cows, so there's a part of it that had some connection to literalness, but it wasn't much, not much of it was literal. And so, I mean, we could see in Revelation and other visions of the Bible, maybe a little bit of literal element, but for the most part, really not so much. It's almost all symbolic. Now, the vision of the New Jerusalem, which you mentioned in Revelation chapter 21, I take it to be symbolic. And yet, what is it symbolic of? Well, I believe we're told it is, you know, the New Jerusalem comes down out of heaven, and it comes down to the new earth. He first sees the new heavens and the new earth, for the first heaven and earth had passed away. Then he saw the New Jerusalem coming down out of heaven, presumably to the earth, and then he describes it. Now, I don't know if there's really going to be a city coming down out of the sky to the earth, per se. I believe there's going to be a new heaven and new earth, because there's other parts of the Bible that are not as symbolic and that are not apocalyptic, that talk about God remaking the earth and the heavens and renewing the creation and so forth. So I believe that's going to happen. But the description is probably mostly symbolic, almost entirely. For example, the city is described as a cube shape, each dimension 1,500 miles. Now, think of the size of that. You know, from the east coast to the west coast of the United States is 3,000 miles. So this city, one dimension of it would reach halfway across North America. And the other dimension, the footprint, would go the same amount up into Canada. And then there'd be about 1,500 miles tall as well. I mean, is that really the shape the city is, or is that symbolic? It doesn't have any sun or moon or to lighten it. It's the glory of God that lightens it. And so we're starting to get the impression it resembles the Holy of Holies in the tabernacle, which was lit only by the presence of the glory of God, and no sunlight or moonlight or natural light got into it. And it was a cube. It was 15 feet by 15 feet by 15 feet. So the city's described in language that reminds us of the Holy of Holies, but it's much larger. Now, the Holy of Holies in the tabernacle, only one man was allowed to go in there, but this is a huge thing. Everyone could go in there, into the presence of God. The way into the holiest of all has been made plain by a new and living way through Christ's veil, the flesh, it says in Hebrews chapter 10. So I think the idea is that everybody can fit in there. Anyone can come into the presence of God. Now, the city is seen clothed like a bride. Now, if you've seen a bride, in her bridal dress before, now picture that scene. Only make the bride cube-shaped, 1,500 miles each direction. That bride dress, first of all, how do you put it? I mean, you could drape a huge cloth over such a cube, but dress it like a bride, really? I mean, the idea that the city of God is the bride of Christ is the idea given by this, but the idea that a big cube-shaped city would literally wear a bride's dress is strange in the extreme, and most things are strange about it. It's got 12 foundation stones, and they are the names of the 12 apostles of the Lamb. Well, Paul said in Ephesians 2 that the church is built on the foundation of the apostles and prophets. Now, the city has 12 gates, and they have the 12 names of the 12 tribes of Israel on them, which, you know, Jesus said salvation is of the Jews. You enter into the Christian community through the witness that was given to us by the faithful remnant of the 12 tribes. That is the apostles and the early church, the Jewish church. In other words, there's symbolism there to be sure. Now, is it also literal? Well, I don't think you have to believe it is. I mean, I don't think it's given in literal terms. I believe there will be a literal new heavens and new earth, once again, because this is not the only passage that mentions it. And there are some passages that are not, you know, symbolic and visionary that mention this fact. But it's probably a description of it that is in symbolic terms. So that's what I'm thinking about that.
1: Well, you know, here's the thought. If there's always been somebody like in the book of Daniel, the angel was given to him the interpretation, okay, of what the symbolic meaning was. Okay, yeah. So why do you think we were not given any kind of a person who could interpret the book of Revelation so that in our time we can understand it?
0: Well, it's not as important for our time as it is for the time of the people that received it. It was relevant to the people of the first century and to the seven churches of Asia Minor is who it was written to. So the assumption is that the symbols in it would be commonplace enough that they could make sense of it if they're wise and contemplate the matter. It's a little more difficult for us because we're not living in those days. We may not be as familiar with all the symbolism that they were, But that's the way it is with almost all the New Testament books. They weren't written to us. They're written with reference to the people living at that time. We simply have to study in order to understand what the background is and how they apply, and how they would apply to us, if at all. But
1: that makes sense.
0: I mean, there's a couple times in Revelation, that someone does give an interpretation, and it only confuses it more. In chapter 1, he sees Jesus with seven stars in his hand, and he's among the seven lampstands. He says, okay, I'm going to tell you what this is about. Revelation 1:20. Here's one of the few times it's interpreted. The mystery of the seven stars which you saw in my right hand, and the seven gold lampstands. The seven stars are the angels of the seven churches, and the seven lampstands which you saw are the seven churches. Okay, but what are the seven angels of the seven churches? Well, that's never explained, and that's really one of the things in Revelation that people would like to know more about, including me. You know, the only other time I know that they actually give an explanation is in chapter 17, where he sees the beast with seven heads and ten horns and a harlot riding on his back. And he says, well, let me tell you what that is. I'll explain that for you. And it's in verse 9 and following in chapter 17. Here's the mind which has wisdom. The seven heads are the seven mountains on which the woman sits. There are also seven kings. Five have fallen. One is. The other is yet to come. And when he comes, he must continue a short time. The beast that was and is not and is himself also the eighth and is of the seven and is going to perdition. Okay, that's about as clear as mud, right? So, I mean,
1: no kidding.
0: Even the explanations don't help. I mean, they don't help very much. They help somewhat. Yeah, I think people should not probably just form opinions about the meaning of these things without some serious study and contemplation and comparing scripture to scripture. And I think that's what the readers were expected to do. Hey, I need to take another call. I hope that helps. Let's talk to Raymond in New York, New York. Hi, Raymond. Welcome.
2: Hi, good afternoon, Steve. Your program is a blessing to us all. We thank you, and thank God, of course.
0: Thank you.
2: Yes, my question is Exodus 33:19, where God is telling Moses about meeting him the next day, and I will cause all my goodness to pass before you. And then, as I read it, it looks almost random when he says, and I will be gracious to whom I will be gracious, and have compassion on whom I will have compassion. Do you see the continuity in that thought, why he said that at that moment?
0: Well, there's two things going on. There's two things going on there. One is that God has threatened to wipe out Israel because they've just made the golden calf in the previous chapter. And Moses intercedes and says, oh, please don't do that. You know, God says, listen, Moses, I'm going to wipe them out. I'm going to make a greater nation than them just from you, from your descendants. And Moses pleads with them. And God said, okay, because you interceded, I'm not going to be as harsh with them as I thought. And Moses said, show me your glory. And God said, no one can see my face and live, but I will put you in a cleft of a rock here, and I'll pass by and I'll declare my goodness to you, which is his glory, his character. But then God says, and I'll have mercy on whom I'll have mercy. And I'll have, you know, I'll be gracious to whom I want to be gracious. Basically, he's saying, if I want to have mercy on you to replace the people of Israel because of their worshiping a gold calf, I'll do that. If I want to acknowledge your prayer for them and show mercy to them, I can do that too. I'm the sovereign here. I'm the one who makes all the decisions. And that's part of that's part of the declaration of who he is, that he's the sovereign who makes those kinds of choices. But he's also, you know, this is in the context where he's going to declare who he is to Moses, and when he passes by and explains who he is there. This is a confusing conversation that Moses has with God on this occasion, but both things are going on. I think he's addressing both when he says, I'm going to pass by and declare my goodness to you. That's him declaring his glory, his character to Moses. And then he says, I'll have mercy on whom I have mercy. This is, Moses has just been pleading with him to have mercy on Israel. And God says, okay, I'm going to do it. But I'm not doing it because you're making me do it. I'll have mercy on whoever I want to. Since you asked, and because I like you, I'll do it for you. But it's still my prerogative, I think is what he's saying there. If he means anything different from that, I'm not really sure what it would be. Right?
2: Okay, thank you, sir.
0: All right, Raymond. Thank you for your call. Okay, we're going to talk next to Matt in the City of Industry, California. Hi, Matt. Welcome.
3: Hey, Steve.
0: Hey.
3: Yeah, so I have a friend of mine I grew up with in the church. He's been married for several years now, but the past, I would say, year, he's been living as a transgender woman. He says he cannot see any sin in his actions because he experiences a complete... I guess, painful disconnection between his body and his brain. So how do we minister to somebody who is in this mental state? You know, he does know the Lord. We grew up in the church together. He's unfortunately been led astray by his own understanding. And I can't, you know, the Bible doesn't necessarily mention these type of situations, at least to my knowledge, right?
0: Okay, well, I'm not sure that the... Okay, I'm not sure that we could say that the Bible doesn't address this. In Deuteronomy 22 and verse 5, it says, "A woman shall not wear anything that pertains to a man, nor shall a man put on a woman's garment, for all who do so are an abomination to the Lord your God." So, to say something's an abomination, it's not just saying, well, this is forbidden. An abomination means it's loathsome, it's disgusting, it's an abominable thing. It means it's disgusting to God, it's repugnant. So if anyone really wants to follow God, obviously they're going to try to please him all things, and they're certainly going to avoid doing things that he says are absolutely an abomination to him. I'm going to say your friend is either ignorant of that fact, or he's not as committed to following God as he is to doing what he feels like doing. Now, let's face it, if he's not as committed to following God as he is to doing what he wants to do, he's about average, but he's not a Christian. I mean, most people would rather do what they want to do than do what God wants them to do. I mean, it's the very definition of what of our desires is that we desire to do certain things. And, you know, but to follow Christ, once we know what he wants us to do, if it's different than what we want to do, we have to deny ourselves and do what's right. And frankly, we find out then that God had a better idea. Now, if a man thinks maybe all his life he's felt like he's kind of a girly guy, or he should be a girl or wants to be a girl, well, he could consult his biology to see if God made him a girl or not, because it's not ambiguous in most cases. I mean, there are what they call intersex people who have some ambiguous anatomical traits, and whether they're man or woman from birth is difficult to determine, but that's not what transgender is. Transgender is a person who's born one sex and decides they're a different sex. Well, on what basis do they decide? But on their own subjective whims, how they feel about it. Now, okay, if I felt like I was a lizard because I always liked reptiles and I kind of thought it'd be cool to be a lizard, that doesn't make me a lizard. And if I get so delusional that I convince myself I'm a lizard, I'm still not one. And so the truth sets people free. The devil lies to people. And we shouldn't lie to people. Even if, I mean, they say, well, if you love me, you should affirm me. No, if I love you, I will not lie to you. Because lies destroy, you know. So you may have always felt like you're a woman, but all that time you felt that way, you were still a guy. You were born a guy. Your biology tells you you're a guy. The only thing that tells you you're not is your mind. And people can be deluded in their minds. Everyone else can look at your biology and tell you what you are. Yeah. So, I mean, he should be told that. You're kind of, there's some noise there. I'm not hearing everything you're saying, but he should just be told that he is a man, and God said that for a man to dress like a woman is an abomination. Apparently, there were that kind of people back then too. And so God says, no, that's not okay. Can't be done. It's an abomination to me. See what it is? It's God decided what you would be. When he called Jeremiah, he said, when you were in your mother's womb, I called you. I knew you. David said that God formed me in my mother's womb. While I was unformed, he knew me. God knows us and creates us and forms us in our mother's womb. And when we come out, and even before we come out, now with, ultra scans, what do they call them? They can tell, is this a boy or a girl? And so if a child is born one sex, and somewhere early in life or late in life, they decide there's something else, that's a deception. You don't have to listen to every voice in your head. You don't have to trust every feeling you have. If you do, the Bible says twice in Proverbs, there's a way that seems right to a man, but the end of that way is death. So if right. it seems right, it means I feel like it's right. Yeah, well, but if it isn't right, it's not right. And if it seems right and it's not, you're deluded. And that's what someone needs to be aware of. Because if what seems right to them caused them to be disobeying the word of God, well, they need to recalibrate their thoughts about things like that. Yeah, I'm not saying it's easy.
3: I'm not ignorant to the Deuteronomy verse that you read. I simply was saying that as it relates to his mental crisis in his head about, my brain and my body are disconnected. That's what I meant by, what I was referring to when I said there's no mention of the word.
0: Right. Well, if the brain and the body are not in sync with each other, the body's not going to be changed. Even if you have surgery, every cell in your body has, the Y chromosome, that males have. And no matter what kind of demolition you do to your body and reconstruction of it, all the cells in your body are saying, I'm a guy. You're a guy. And if you have to take off major body parts in order to convince yourself that your body is now as it should be, here's the thing. If the body is out of sync with what you're thinking, it's a lot easier to change what you're thinking, or at least more healthy, than to change your body. Your body can never become a woman if you're a man. Never can. You can attach all the woman body parts. You're still a man because that's what God made you, and you're not going to change that. But you can change your mind. That's what repent means. Repent means to change your mind. And this is something that, if my body was out of sync with my mind, and, my mind, therefore, was mistaken, then I'd change my mind. Transgenderism used to be listed in the with mental illnesses in the normal authorities on that, and they only changed it for political reasons. But if somebody has a mental illness, as they used to call them and still do, I guess, they work on their mind. You're supposed to work on the mind. If I'm terribly paranoid, I think everyone I see is probably going to want to kill me. Well, life's going to be miserable for me, and it's not true. Not everyone is trying to kill me. So what should a person who works on me do? They should change my mind. They shouldn't just fit me out with a suit of armor, so that no one can kill me. They should change my mind because my mind is deluded. And that's what a person needs when they're in that condition. I'm sorry for your friend. I'm not saying it's an easy change. A lot of people are drug addicts and alcoholics, and that's not easy to change either, but they have to change if they follow Jesus. So, people who are really locked up in sinful things, they got to take Jesus seriously. And it's not going to be the easiest thing, but it'll be the best thing, something they need to do. All right, we don't have much time, but we have more calls. Let's talk to Lindsay in Vancouver, B.C. Hi, Lindsay. Welcome.
4: I just took you off studio. Hi, thank you so much for everything, Steve. You're just treasure. Now, sure. I need your help. I don't know. I'm a Christian, but people ask me, well, what religion are you? And I need you to help me out here. When I was, I'm 82, but when I was 8, I was baptized Protestant. When I was 15, I was My father had been married a Catholic, a deed, and I was all impressed with his holy, whole big box of holy fixtures she had. I became a Catholic. But now I do not follow the Catholic faith. And my spiritual readings are, two books are Catholic, and six of these daily spiritual readings that I do are Protestant. So when people ask me, they say, you have to have, what are you as a Christian? What am I, Steve?
0: Well, I personally am a Christian also, and I don't need more modifiers than that, you know. A Christian is a disciple of Jesus. At least that's what the word means in the Bible. In Acts chapter 11, and verse 26, it says the disciples of Jesus were called Christians first at Antioch. So Christian was a word that was invented, not right from the beginning. Jesus didn't use the term. But when the early disciples spread around the world, in one of the cities, people started calling them Christians. But who were they before that? Well, they were called disciples before that. So, you know, I'm a disciple of Jesus. That means I follow Jesus. Now, if they say, well, where do you go to church? I might, in fact, go to a particular church. I might go to a Protestant church. I might go to some other kind of church. But that's not what defines me. Where I go on Sunday morning is not who I am. Lots of people go to church and they don't know Jesus or care about Jesus at all, but they're in church. No, it's not where I go to church that makes me who I am. I can go to any church, but I'm a Christian if I'm a follower of Jesus in my life. That is, every day as I live my life, I'm conscious of the fact that I belong to Him. He's purchased me. I'm not my own. And my goal in life is to please Him and obey Him. That's what I am, and that's what maybe what you are too. You don't need more modifiers than that. You've been listening to The Narrow Path. Our website is thenarrowpath.com. Thanks for joining us. God bless.
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11: USA Radio News, I'm Ron Warner. A strange visitor turned up in a San Francisco neighborhood, and wildlife rescuers are trying to figure out where it came from.
12: A yellow-bellied marmot is getting help from a San Francisco wildlife rescue after turning up in a Mission District backyard. Rescuers believed he may have hitched a ride from the Sierra Nevada under a car, possibly after someone visited Lake Tahoe or Burning Man. They simply want to return him home. Anthony Lucero, USA Radio News.
11: Midwest residents are likely to see monarch butterflies over the next few weeks.
13: Millions of the orange and black insects are in the midst of an annual migration from Canada to Mexico that peaks during the first few weeks of September. Experts say that residents can help the monarchs on their journey in the future by growing native flowering plants at home. Monarch butterflies average about 50 miles per day as they make their way south for the winter. I'm Mark Mayfield.
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14: In our KCIS Seattle area forecast, mostly cloudy today, cloudy tonight and tomorrow, mostly cloudy tomorrow night with rain likely, and cloudy Sunday morning with a chance of rain, becoming partly sunny with a slight chance of rain in the afternoon. Our highs today through Sunday in the 60s to lower 70s.
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18: 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The following program was pre-recorded. And now, here's Hank Hanegraaff.
19: Thank you very much, Randy. Well, today is a special edition of the Bible Answer Man broadcast because we remember September 11, 2001. This is one of the most epic events in American history. And yet, with the passing of years, we have largely become complacent. Complacent to the Islamic terrorism that spawned the devastation that took place on September 11. Some have forgotten. Others are just blithely unaware of the reality that Islam is the only significant religious system in the history of the human race with a socio-political structure of laws that mandate violence against the infidel. That this graphic global reality makes Islam a religious ideology that espouses terrorism as a permanent policy, not just as a temporary expedient. And such is historical reality. From the early 7th century Medina massacres all the way up to 9/11 in the 21st century Manhattan massacre, tragically, the current narrative is to tell the truth in this regard is considered, well, to radicalize Muslims and to exacerbate hostilities that might otherwise be dormant. This narrative is, of course, patently false. Indeed, I think it's fair to note that Islam is not a religion in the sanitized Western sense. It's an all-encompassing socio-political legal matrix that has bred a worldview antagonistic to anything but itself. Certainly there are peaceful and tolerant Muslims, but that hardly means that Islam is a peaceful and a tolerant religion. Now, I say that because I'm thinking about history. In 635, this is just 3 years after Muhammad died, Damascus, the city where St. Paul was heading when he experienced his dramatic conversion to Christianity, fell to invading Muslims. And 2 years later, Antioch, where the disciples of Jesus were first called Christians, fell to the Muslims. And shortly thereafter, it was the unhappy task of the Patriarch of Jerusalem to hand over the city to the conquering Umar. From the fall of Jerusalem to the present day, the world has known jihad. Muhammad's trail of terror is the legacy of Islam. He migrated to Medina, but he never assimilated. And after reaching critical mass, he slew the pagans. He took their houses and their lands and later seized Mecca, made it the centerpiece of his conquests. He beleaguered the cities of Arabia. He took their women and their wealth as his own private property. His every stratagem of war paved the way for what 14 centuries later would be the most prolific pseudo-religion in the entire world. Think about it for a moment. Within mere decades of the death of Muhammad, the jihadi juggernaut had conquered Egypt, which was the breadbasket of the ancient classical Christian world. Not only that, but they took Syria, its brain. And by the year 711, Arab armies defeated the king of Spain and in less than 10 years controlled most of its territory. And if Jan Sobieski, if he had not halted Muslim expansionism at the gates of Vienna, an event that took place on a very notable date, September 11. September 11, 1683. If he had not halted Muslim expansionism then, the whole of Europe would have fallen to Islam as well. Christians and Jews, all of us in the West, do not have to wonder what life in Western civilization would be like under Islamic Sharia, because we've already experienced it in the past in Spain. From the conquest in 711 to its final demise in 1492, Islam was law. Sharia dictated virtually every aspect of public and private life. There simply was no separation between Sharia and state. And as far as freedom of religion is concerned, it simply did not exist. Much like in Saudi Arabia or Iran today, Christians under the control of Sharia were not permitted to celebrate faith anywhere on the public square. The display of crosses and the ringing of church bells was strictly forbidden. And woe to anyone who dared proclaim that Jesus was divine, or conversely, that Muhammad was a false prophet. Because according to the Quran, whoever blasphemes against Allah or his messenger, be he a Muslim or an unbeliever, must be killed. And the opportunity to repent must not be given to him. So as has well been said, those who forget history, they're bound to repeat it. In fact, just over 100 years ago, the last Muslim caliphate, they issued a fatwa mandating that all Muslims massacre Christians in their midst. The fatwa, in concert with historical precedent, invoked one Quranic passage after another, including that famed Surah of the Sword. Slay the idolaters. Slay them wherever you find them. Seize them, besiege them, and be ready to ambush them. And in keeping with that mandate, the Ottoman Caliphate crucified, beheaded, tortured, they mutilated, raped, enslaved, and otherwise massacred countless infidel Christians. The official number of Armenians killed in the genocide is 1.5 million. Hundreds of thousands of Greeks and Assyrians were also systematically slaughtered. And one great war later, well, Hitler cynically anticipated the collective amnesia of the modern world. He famously said, "I have given orders to my death units to exterminate without mercy, without pity, men, women, children belonging to the Polish-speaking race." After all, he said, who remembers the extermination of the Armenians? Well, today in the 21st century, the Kingdom of Saudi Arabia has spent $100 billion perhaps much, much more, to spread their fundamentalist brand of Islamic jihadism around the globe. Consider just one example. Indian intelligence says that in India alone, from 2011 to 2013, so a short span of time, some 25,000 Saudi clerics, they arrived bearing more than $250 million to build mosques and universities and to hold seminars. And more alarming still is that, according to the former Democratic senator from Florida, Bob Graham, Saudi Arabia had direct ties to the massacre of September 11, 2001. On July 15, 2016, following the declassification of 28 pages of congressional inquiry into the 9/11 attacks, Graham averred that there was a solid case for the position that there was significant Saudi involvement, going up at least to the Saudi ambassador to the United States in the time leading up to 9/11. Graham went on to say, I think there's enough in these pages for the families of the victims to establish that there was probable cause that the Saudi government and its agents and citizens were involved in assisting the 9/11 hijackers, and 15 of the 19 were Saudi nationals. I'll pick that up on the other side of the break as we continue a special broadcast on the Manhattan Massacre.
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19: Yeah, thank you very much, Randy. This, of course, is a special edition of the Bible Answer Man broadcast as we remember the Manhattan Massacre. Prior to the break, I was talking about the complicity of Saudi nationals in the Manhattan Massacre. And all of this is being whitewashed in the Western world where Sharia subservient states, including Saudi Arabia, are consistently portrayed as peace-loving allies in the fight against terrorism. Little wonder, then, that when the Grand Mufti of Saudi Arabia declared it necessary to destroy every church in the whole of the Arabian Peninsula, Western governments did not so much as blink. Worse yet, Western governments, along with academic institutions and media outlets, have proven themselves to be co-belligerents with the Wahhabis of Saudi Arabia in exporting a false narrative respecting the religious tenets that animate Islam. They employ an arsenal of semantic games, of convenient omissions, of moral relativism to uphold a narrative forged by virulently anti-Western academics. You know, the narrative that Muslim violence and intolerance are products of anything and everything, of poverty, of political and historical grievances, of territorial disputes, everything except Islam. Os Guinness said it well. The forces of barbarism are growing uglier by the day, not only externally but also internally. From the rising tide of Islamic violence, the degenerating decadence of post-Christian Western secularism, and in the evident impotence, the disarray of the Jewish and Christian ideals, the Jewish and Christian institutions that once inspired and shaped Western civilization. So make no mistake, we're at a tipping point in history. While squarely in the blind spot of the West, Christians in the Middle East face mass genocide, and concurrently, a demographic time bomb threatens a Western world seemingly blind to the polygamous rush of migrant Muslims filling the vacuum left by aging, dying, and aborted Europeans. And while the West continues to coddle this Islamic time bomb, it is simultaneously cultivating a rash of self-destructive ideals. Said Os Guinness, the legalization and then normalization of polyamory, polygamy, pedophilia, incest. They follow the same logic as that of abortion and homosexuality. The socially destructive consequences of these trends will reverberate throughout society until the social chaos is beyond recovery. We can only pray there will be a return to God in sanity before the terrible sentence is pronounced. God has given them over to the consequences of their own settled choices. Now, while that serves to recapitulate the problem, what begs our attention now are potential solutions. Some suppose that the solution lies in the aggressive use of Western military power. And while this may be wholly necessary, it is hardly sufficient. Nor is the problem ultimately fixed at the ballot box. As with military might, political activism plays a necessary but yet an insufficient role. The despotism of militant
0: egalitarianism, of radical individualism, of multiculturalism, of political correctness, of religious pluralism are not magically redeemed by political victories. Even during the Reagan Revolution, liberalism continued to hold sway in the educational, entertainment, and environmental industries that create, manipulate, and disseminate ideological constructs that are driving Western civilization in a very, very dangerous direction. So the only real solution to a disintegrating West and a resurgent Islam is the power of the gospel. And thus it's crucial that the church be awakened from a diabetic coma brought on by a steady diet of fast food Christianity. Answers, of course, play a crucial role in that authentic Christians have been commissioned to always be prepared to give an answer to everyone who asks you to give a reason for the hope that you have and to do it with gentleness and with respect. Biblical literacy is another important point in the process, because it's one thing to say that God has spoken. It's quite another to understand what God has actually said. A great many Muslims discount the Bible as the infallible rule of faith because they mistake its meaning. Countering cults, another point that needs to be underscored, because wrongly

0: should also be internally equipped during this anti-Judeo-Christian moment. And what that means is that the church must be energized for its mission, energized by a power that is in it, but not of it. As underscored by the Apostle Paul in his epistle to the Colossians, those who are made perfect in Christ do not labor in their own energy. Rather, they labor with all Christ's energy, which so powerfully works in us. I love it, thinking about the biblical account of the disciples when they caught a glimpse of inexhaustible energy on the Mount of Transfiguration. For there, Peter and James and John, they witnessed a dazzling display of uncreated power. The face of Christ shone like the sun. His clothes became as white as the light. Moses and Elijah, who themselves had experienced divine energy, appeared as a bright cloud covered the disciples. They experienced the ultimate lawgiver, the archetypal prophet, in glorious splendor, and were themselves enveloped in uncreated energy. And that, dear saints, that, for all listening in, is the energy that alone is sufficient to empower a 21st century Pentecost moment, and we need that moment desperately. That is the mysterious energy by which we may as yet be energized in the midst of unprecedented opportunity. This is the very energy that flows forth from the central sacrament of the church. Within the Eucharistic assembly, we are transformed by the real presence of Christ, by an impartation of divine life that radically revolutionizes our humanity. All of this is what we ought to ponder on this, the anniversary of September 11, 2001. So often we don't think about our history, even recent history. And those who fail to recognize history are often resigned to reliving that very history. So please, as a Christian, always be ready to give an answer. Become biblically literate. Be so familiar with the truth that when a counterfeit looms on the horizon, you recognize it instantaneously. And be energized by a power that is in you, but not of you. And as such, make a difference while there is yet time. Well, as always, I want to thank all of you who stand shoulder to shoulder with me in the battle for life and truth as we end this program. You make this voice a possibility. May we make a difference while there is yet time. Thanks for tuning in to this special edition of the Bible Answers Man broadcast. So long for now.
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2: Welcome to Breakpoint, a daily look at an ever-changing culture through the lens of unchanging truth. For the Colson Center, I'm John Stone Street. On Tuesday, September the 11th, 2001, I was ironing a shirt, preparing to teach a class of college freshmen on the topic of Christian worldview. Obviously, once I learned of the planes hitting the towers of the World Trade Center in New York and the Pentagon in Washington, D.C., my teaching plans for that day changed. What we all saw in the evil of that day is just how much worldviews matter. I remember well the chaos and confusion and realizing that our world had changed. For rising generations, however, 9/11 is now distant history. Of course, the attack on Pearl Harbor, the Holocaust, the assassination of JFK, the moon landing, these were all history for my generation, but not as distant. And that's because even as grumpy and grungy as Gen Xers were, we still shared an identity as Americans. We still had a kind of national memory. And that's something that many in the emerging generations no longer have. Absent a coherent civic education and an understanding of different worldviews, it's not clear to them who exactly attacked us on 9/11 or why they attacked us. And for some, who are even the good guys in the story? One resource that was developed to teach the younger generations about 9/11 is the Drive-Through History special hosted by Dave Stotts. The Drive-Through History team always does a tremendous job making history come to life. And with incredible video footage, narration, this special walks through the events of 9/11, highlighting stories of both terrorism and heroism. The stories that made up this day and altered the history of the world. And it did alter the history of the world. I remember sitting in a history class of my own as a college freshman, learning about the world wars of the early 20th century and thinking, I can't imagine the world ever going to war like this again. But I remember, less than 10 years later, asking a group of college freshmen if they could ever imagine the world being at peace again, like it had been in the late 90s. The definitive answer was no. In a very real sense, the 25 years since the 9/11 attacks have demonstrated to us all just how sticky worldviews can be, how much they matter. What humans see and experience is always interpreted through an interpretive framework, a vision of reality, what we really believe about fundamental issues like morality, meaning, and identity. Our ideas about these things determine what it is that we see when we look at the world around us. In the days and weeks after 9/11, America seemed to have gained new moral clarity. Church attendance spiked. There was a palpable sense of national unity, a deep respect for firemen, police officers, and other first responders. We were all a little more gracious to each other and to strangers. We flew a lot more American flags. Even in Congress, at least for a short time, political divisions seemed less important than our shared national identity and our shared outrage at the evildoers. One voice of moral clarity in the days and weeks that followed 9/11 was Chuck Colson. Not only did he help explain the Islamic worldview that drove the terrorists to plan and perpetrate the evil, he explained the existence of evil within a Christian worldview and the inadequacies of explanations that fall short of the truth. He also brought clarity to just war theory, especially as it applied in the weeks and months that followed. For this 25th anniversary of 9/11, the Colson Center team has compiled the commentaries of Chuck Colson and the days and weeks that followed the attacks into a special 9/11 bonus episode of the Breakpoint podcast. To listen, look for Breakpoint wherever you download podcasts. God willing, we'll never again see another day like 9/11. God willing, it won't take us another day like that for us to recapture an awareness of what is true and what is good. And that's why we pray, God help us. For the Colson Center, I'm John Stone Street with Breakpoint.
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4: This is a beautiful time to be a follower of Jesus the Christ, because there's a lot of people out there that are searching, wondering, asking, because in times of anxiety, in times of chaos, people around us see the darkness as well. They see the turbulence, and I'm asking myself, who's going to be bold? You need to be ready.

0: And welcome to Bold Steps with Mark Job, founding pastor of New Life Community Church in Chicago. I'm Wayne Shepherd, and today's a very special day at Bold Steps. This is our 2000th program, 2000 editions of daily Bible teaching, and we couldn't be more grateful to God and to every listener who's been part of this journey. And the subject we're unpacking today is timely indeed. It comes from a sermon Mark gave at the Moody Bible Institute Chapel. And just in case you miss any part or need to revisit it later, be sure to visit our website, boldsteps.org. But now, here's Pastor Mark Job continuing the message from 2 Timothy chapter 3, titled, Being Prepared.
1: To be honest with you, what struck me recently over the last 2 weeks as I looked at society, maybe it's existed but I had not seen before, is the unabashed celebration of assassinations. That shocked me a bit. That people would celebrate. I don't care what ideology people embrace. It struck me probably more closely because I have a 31-year-old son that has 3 small children. I don't remember a day where people celebrated, regardless of what they believed. But the brutal killing and assassination in our country. Shocking. But not surprising, because we need to be prepared for the last days, the Bible tells us. And I don't have time to go through the entire description of what the last days entails, but you see, there's a bleak picture. Lovers of self, abusive, ungrateful, unforgiving, slanderous, no self-control, not lovers of God, rash. And that could be described of a lot of seasons, but a season that we live in today. But you know what? One of the most dangerous to believers is the very last description. That may be shocking. Listen to this. Having a form of godliness, but denying its power. Having a form of godliness, but denying its power. We don't live in a secular age in which God has been pronounced dead. There's been seasons like that. We live in a very spiritual world. We live in a world that embraces spirituality, that celebrates spirituality, that is grasping roots and various forms of spiritual worship and ideologies. And that's the world that we live in. There's a lot of spirituality out there, but the Bible refers to it in the last days. You will find a form of godliness, but denying the very power thereof. I think in my mind of a flashlight. You know, this little device helps you see. And when it has batteries in it, this is a complicated one to turn on. There you go. When it has batteries in it, it lights the way and you can see. But let me tell you, when you take the power out of it, it looks similar, but it's useless. From the outside, it looks very authentic. You would want it. It's desirable to bring light and to a path to understand, but really, it has no power, which renders it useless. And I want to tell you that the Bible is very clear about this, is that in the last days, there will be forms of godliness that deny the power. And you say, well, what exactly does that mean? Are we talking about the power of the Holy Spirit? I think that's part of it. But if you look at Scripture, you'll realize that really the essence of the power of the church is the gospel of Jesus Christ. And Paul said, I'm not ashamed of the gospel. It is the power of God unto salvation, the dunamis of God unto salvation. In other words, when there is a distortion about the person of Jesus, when there is a misunderstanding of how to come to God through what Jesus has done, when there's a denial of his sovereignty and surrender to him, when Jesus is placed to the side, or Jesus is misconstrued, where the gospel is not clear, you have a powerless form of religion. So I want you to be aware. I want you to be prepared. Prepared because spiritual culture will go darker. Don't get entangled in anything that is not clear about the gospel of Jesus Christ, and that the center does not proclaim boldly, courageously, unashamedly the gospel of Jesus Christ. If you're involved in anything that at the center is not the gospel of Jesus Christ, you have danger of being involved in something that has a form of godliness but denies the power thereof, and makes people feel good about understanding and learning, but denies the essence of the power of the gospel of Jesus Christ. Paul goes on and tells Timothy, not only does he need to be prepared because times are getting worse, but be prepared because counterfeit leaders will arise. Don't get deceived. He says in verse 6, they're the kind who worm their way into homes, gain control of weak-willed women, who are loaded down with sins, are swayed by all kinds of evil desires, always learning but never able to acknowledge the truth, just as Jannes and Jambres oppose Moses, so also these men oppose the truth. Men of depraved minds, who are far as from the faith is concerned, are rejected. But they will not get very far, because as in the case of these men, their folly will be clear to everyone. Be prepared. Listen, look up at me. This is important. Be prepared, because there's a lot of distortions out there. There's a lot of false gospels out there. There's a lot of forms of spirituality that deny the very essence of the gospel and do not lead to life.
0: Together, we're listening to Bold Steps with Mark Jobe, and on this, our 2000th program, we want to pause and share a little letter that came from one of our listeners in Mozambique. Pastor Jose Diaz wrote to us, Mark. He said, I would like to express my sincere gratitude for the powerful word of God you've been sharing. Your teachings, encouragement, and messages have greatly inspired my spiritual life and strengthened my faith in Jesus Christ. Through your words, I have learned to trust God more, remain faithful during difficult times, and continue walking in his light. Thank you for allowing God to use you as a blessing to many people, including me. The Lord bless you and keep you. The Lord make his face shine on you and be gracious to you.
1: I received that, Pastor Diaz, and thank you for serving in Mozambique. And we're so encouraged. Listen, it's not an easy task to be a pastor nowadays. And just a reminder, by the way, I would encourage you, if you're listening, to keep your pastor in prayer, because it's challenging these days to pastor, but pray for their family, pray for their marriages, pray for their boldness. Brother Jose, God bless you in your ministry that you're doing. You gave us a word of encouragement on the recording of our 2000 program. This is number 2000, Wayne. Can you believe that?
0: And we're getting younger, too.
1: And we're getting younger all the time. It's hard to believe 2000. But we think back 2,000 programs back. It's been such an encouragement and blessing to minister for over 7 years to people really all over the world. And so thank you for your words of encouragement. And we love to hear from you, by the way. Yes. So if you're out there and you say, you know what, on this 2,000 anniversary program, just let me send a testimony of how God has used this, a word of encouragement, prayer requests, whatever it may be. We read them all, and we love hearing from you.
0: Well, his letter reminds us that the support we get from our listeners matters deeply to us. So thank you for making Bold Steps possible, especially our bold partners, our one-time givers, and everyone who's ever called in or gone online to give. It's because of you that Pastor Diaz in Mozambique gets to hear these messages. We're going to talk more about how you can be a part of this after today's message, but right now let's continue with being prepared. Here again is Mark Job.
1: He goes on to explain that they prey on the most vulnerable. They deceive. They tell people what they think they want to hear. They tap into desires that people have to make it sound like, hey, come this way and your desires will be fulfilled. But ultimately, they're looking for control. They're looking for aggrandizement of themselves. They're leading people astray. It looks shiny on the outside. It looks appealing on the outside. But in the end, it really leads to condemnation. It's a counterfeit spirituality. He says it elevates knowledge. We're lured in by, come learn this deeper truth. Oh, I want to learn. You're so shallow. There's a deeper enlightenment truth that you need to know. And we're lured into it. And it says they're always learning, but never coming to the knowledge of the truth. Always being lured by the next enlightenment, the next deeper truth, the next revelation, but always far from understanding the truth of the Word of God. There will be a massive deception in the final days. Many people deceived, led astray, abandoning the faith, chasing after a form of godliness that denies the power thereof. You need to be prepared. You need to be ready to be able to distinguish between that which is authentic and that which is false, that which is truly of God and that which is not of God. He illustrates and uses the name of Yannis and Yambres, two legendary wizards during the time of Pharaoh. Do you remember who they were? They withstood Moses. As Moses did miracles in front of the Pharaoh, they imitated, seemingly through not just trickery, but it feels like they had some sort of supernatural power to imitate the very things that were of God. If Moses did it, they did it. If Moses produced it, they produced something similar. That's exactly how imitation gospel is. It gives you a false, counterfeit sense of spirituality and connection to God that is not vetted through the Word of God and ultimately lacks power. Some of you in this auditorium, more than likely, stats tell us, in one way or another, will be lured, drawn out of your faith, deceived by something that seems shiny, new, but ultimately leads to a place of confusion, far from God, emptiness, having a form of godliness, but lacking the power thereof. Be prepared. Be prepared. I sat in this very auditorium, heard these very same type of messages. I look around at my circle of friends, and there are some that are more on fire, passionate for Jesus than ever before, living for God. And I look at others, somewhere in their journey, disenchanted, cynical, pursuing the latest shining thing, that have abandoned their faith and have nothing or little to do with the God of the gospel. Guard yourself. Be prepared. And lastly, the Apostle Paul tells Timothy, be prepared to pay a price for your faith. Don't give up. I know this is not a popular message, and I know it's not easy to hear, but I want you to understand what the seasoned leader is telling a young leader in the last days. And by the way, we're more in the last days than they were. 2,000 years more into the last days. So if you think it Timothy's time was intense. It's only intensified. And I want you to hear what he says. He says, listen, you, however, know about my teaching, my way of life, my purpose, my faith, my patience, my love, my endurance. He's basically saying, look at not just the message, but also look at the character of the messenger. The gospel should be manifest in the life of the messenger. Not perfect, but manifest in the integrity and the life of the messenger. And he tells Timothy, Timothy, you've seen that in me, along with persecutions and sufferings. What kinds of things happened to me at Antioch and Iconium and Lystra, the persecutions I endured, yet the Lord rescued me from them. In fact, listen, everyone, there's little wiggle room there. Every single person in this auditorium, everyone who wants to live godly in Christ Jesus will be persecuted. Guaranteed. You say, well you know, I'm not planning on going to a foreign country. It doesn't say those that go to foreign country. It says everyone that lives godly in Christ Jesus will be persecuted. Now that degree of persecution may look different. Sometimes it may look like just being ostracized or condemned or shunned or misunderstood, or there's much worse than that. But you can expect that if you live Jesus' way, counterculture, that if you live the way of Christ, that there will be misunderstanding. Part of the beauty of following Jesus and part of the pathway that Jesus has called us to, Jesus said, hey, the world misunderstood me and hated me. And do you think that if you're going to follow me, they're going to applaud you and celebrate you and chase after you? Hey, you signed up to follow someone that was hated. And as someone that was hated, you will have haters around you. Make sure it's because your faith and not because you're obnoxious. But that is part of our call. And he says, listen, what happened at Antioch? Well, in Antioch, in Acts chapter 13, Paul was kicked out of the city for preaching. What happened in Iconium? You find in Acts chapter 14, he was almost executed by stoning. What happened in Lystra, where he was actually stoned and left for dead in Acts chapter 14, verse 19? But he says, everyone who wants to live godly in Christ Jesus will be persecuted. Evildoers and imposters will go from bad to worse. And then he switches his attention. I don't have time to get into these passages, but he basically says, know the word, know the word, know the word, know the word, know the word. You say, okay, now I'm depressed. No, you shouldn't be. You should be joyous that we can carry the message of Jesus the Christ in a world that did not understand him and will not understand us, but we have the joy and privilege of doing that boldly because he has not given us a spirit of fear, but of power, love, and of a sound mind. And so here's my challenge to you. I'm going to ask that you stand and the musicians come make their way onto the stage. Here's my challenge to you. In light of the circumstances around us, in light of the violence that we see, in light of some of the crazy degradation of our culture, it's easy to shrink back in fear. It's easy to pull back, get anxious. And can I just tell you, this is a time for boldness. This is not a time to shrink back. In fact, I want to tell you, this is a beautiful time to be a follower of Jesus the Christ. Because there's a lot of people out there that are searching, wondering, asking. Bible sales have gone up 22%, mainly by new users that never read the Bible. Because in times of anxiety, in times of chaos, people around us see the darkness as well. They see the turbulence. And I'm asking myself, who's going to be bold? Who's pointing to Jesus? Who's carrying the power of the gospel in that flashlight saying, hey, we have a way. His name is Jesus the Christ. And so I want to challenge you not to pull back in fear, but I want to challenge you pull forward with greater boldness, greater faith, greater communication, engage in conversation, ask that God would use you. Believe that there's people that need to know Jesus, because I believe in the midst of a lot of chaos, there will also be a mighty harvest. I'm praying for that, believing for that. In fact, I'm seeing it. And so I guess as we close, my challenge is don't succumb to fear. That's not the spirit that you've been given. My prayer is that you would say, God, greater boldness, greater love, greater compassion. Open my lips, God, and make me stand with greater courage and love as we share with people the magnificent, powerful, glorious gospel of our Lord Jesus Christ. Greater boldness.
2: I know that word was for someone, so if you've been allowing the non-friendly culture around you to silence your voice, to cause you to be gripped by a spirit of timidity, I want to challenge you. People are so bold about their crazy heresies, opinions that are ungodly. Do not be shy about the goodness of God. Father, I pray for that person that knows they need to be bolder with their friends or coworkers or family members, but are intimidated by not knowing maybe that they would know what to say, how to answer, what people will think. I just pray that you would give them a gracious but bold and compelling, powerful gospel vision to present to others. I pray that you would open up their mouths and let them speak boldly, Father. We pray this in Jesus' name. Amen.
3: Amen. What a word today, Mark. Thank you. And what a day as we celebrate our 2000th program of Bold Steps. So to every listener, every partner, everyone who's ever shared this program with a friend, thank you. You have made 2000 programs possible and counting and still going, right? And I'm still thinking, Mark, about that letter we heard from Pastor Diaz in Mozambique. That's what those 2000 programs actually look like. Real people, real lives, real transformation. And we're praying for some more people to make the next 2000 programs
2: Absolutely.
3: Possible, right? Our bold partners.
2: It is. If you've been listening to this program for a while, you've heard us talk about our bold partners. And to be honest with you, we love when people send in a gift and help us out. So thank you for those of you that do those gifts as God prompts you. What we really need, though, to help this ministry out would be monthly partners. Mm-hmm. And that's someone that says, I'm committed to monthly giving to Bold Steps. It helps us create our budget for the next year. It helps us expand into areas that we haven't been able to get to. So if you've been thinking about it, maybe on our 2000 program anniversary would be a good step for some of you to say, in light of 2000 programs, I'm going to take the leap and become a monthly partner.
3: All right. Thank you, Mark. 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I'm Wayne Shepherd. Thank you for being a part of these 2,000 programs. 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
14: USA Radio News, I'm Ron Warner. An 11-year-old girl has been arrested in connection with the fatal shooting of her 15-year-old brother in an Oklahoma City suburb. Police responded Wednesday night to a home and found the boy dead. The investigation remains ongoing, and authorities have not released additional details about what led to the shooting. The Girl Scouts will launch two new cookies for the 2027 season, including one for dogs.
15: The dog treat is called Patch Pals and was developed with the dog subscription box company Bark. It's described as a soft-baked blueberry muffin-flavored treat. For humans, there's going to be a new allergy-friendly cookie called Sparkables. Created with allergy-friendly Partake, it's an oatmeal cookie with chocolate chips that avoids the major food allergens like peanuts, eggs, and milk. Both new treats will be available online only starting January the 12th. I'm Mark Mayfield.
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18: A federal grand jury has indicted Aaron Farinacci in connection with the Old Trails fire in Spokane. The fire destroyed hundreds of homes. Farinacci already faces state charges. The federal indictment charges Farinacci for starting a fire that damaged federal infrastructure and affected interstate commerce. Farinacci admitted to local investigators that he started the fire, along with 25 fires in the same area over the last year. The consumer price index for the Seattle-Tacoma-Bellevue area increased 0.1% for the 2 months ending in August. U.S. Bureau of Labor Statistics Regional Commissioner Chris Roseland noted that the index for all items less food and energy increased 0.2%. The food index was up 1.3%, while the energy index was down 3.8%. Overall, Seattle area prices advanced 4.4% for the 12 months ending in August, compared to 3.4% nationally. In sports, the Seattle Mariners begin their final regular season road trip, 9 games over 10 days, with a 1-3 against the Athletics tonight in Sacramento. In college football tomorrow, 19th-ranked Washington will host Utah State, while Washington State is at Kansas State. And in Major League Soccer tomorrow night, the Seattle Sounders are on the road at the LA Galaxy. In our KCIS Seattle area forecast, clouds tonight, cloudy tomorrow with a chance of rain tomorrow night, increasing overnight, cloudy Sunday morning with rain likely, then mostly cloudy with a chance of rain in the afternoon, a slight chance of rain in the evening, and mostly cloudy Monday morning becoming mostly sunny. Our lows tonight in the 50s, highs tomorrow the 60s to lower 70s, in the 60s Sunday, and near 70 on Monday. We'll take a look at traffic next.
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18: Starting in Canton, southbound 167 at 84th South, there's a collision block in the right lane. The backup is almost a 405 in Renton. It'll take you an extra 15 or more minutes to get through than usual. Southbound 5, that's about a 30-minute drive from Northgate down to Denny. Northbound 5, an extra 15 from Michigan up to the express lane entrance at James Street. South 405 through Bellevue takes you 20 extra minutes. Northeast 8, the Coal Creek Parkway, getting into and through Everett, about 20 extra from 526 off and on to Highway 529 in Marysville, and on the ferries, a 1-hour wait at Mukilteo, 2 hours at Edmonds. And traffic is from Purposely Equipped. How do the gospel writers uniquely reveal Jesus? 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
20: I just witnessed a plane that appeared to be cruising slightly lower than normal altitude over New York City, and it appears to have crashed into one of the World Trade Center towers.
21: We have unconfirmed reports this morning that a plane has crashed into one of the towers of the World Trade Center.
22: Something weird is going on.
21: Yeah.
22: The World Trade Center is on fire.
23: Apparently, a plane has crashed into the World Trade Center in New York, 852, with limited information at this point.
24: Jim, just a few moments ago, something believed to be a plane crashed into the South Tower of the World Trade Center.
25: That looks like a second plane. You could see the plane come in just from the right-hand side of the screen. So this looks like it is some sort of a concerted effort to attack the World Trade Center that is underway.
26: Another passenger plane hitting the World Trade Center. These pictures are frightening indeed. These are just minutes between each other.
27: I saw a large plane, like a jet, going immediately headed directly into the World Trade Center. It just flew into it, into the other tower coming from south to north. I watched the plane fly into the World Trade Center.
28: I remember that it was a very ominous day, and I happened to be at a conference, and the CEO made an abrupt announcement to about 400 or 500 people and cut the conference short and said that we are under attack.
29: My parents were in New York, and I was in high school, and we watched TV all day, just watched the news footage.
30: I remember being totally shocked, and I couldn't believe that what I was seeing was a live image.
31: I just remember not believing what was going on. Just a whole state of, it was almost like it was a dream.
32: I was in upstate New York. I'm a
0: New York City person born and raised. The one thing I remember is that the debris, because if you ride the subway, it's like 45 minutes, the 7 train, and we actually saw dust from the debris all the way from Manhattan to where we were living, and it's just, it really hit home. It really was really scary, really personal, if you from New York. And we're New Yorkers, we're tough, man. We don't really, you know, we see weird things every day, but that was the big one, yeah.
31: I was a college freshman in Chicago. It was my first year away from home, first semester away from home. I still remember right where I was. I was at the corner of Sheridan and Kenmore right there. And, of course, we spent the rest of the day glued to the TV and praying for all those involved.
1: I remember being a little scared and just kind of in suspense waiting to see what was going to happen.
2: I remember most a coworker coming in and saying that the Twin Towers were bombed, and on my way home from work, lines of cars, a couple of blocks, maybe even a mile or two backed up at the gas stations.
3: I remember it as being a day of horror and fear, especially as the reality began to sink in. I didn't believe when I first heard the news, but as the reality sunk in, I realized that this was real, and I was very scared.
5: Today we've had a national tragedy. Two airplanes have crashed into the World Trade Center in an apparent terrorist attack on our country.
6: Water 14, an American Airlines plane headed eastbound over the pike, possibly toward the Pentagon.
8: It just flew right over us, as I said, full speed, and I told my husband, it's going in the Pentagon, it's going in the Pentagon, and then we heard the huge crash, saw this fireball, and flame and smoke.
9: They are now confirming that it does appear that at the Pentagon, it was a plane. They are saying they believe now a third plane was involved at the Pentagon.
31: Being in a major city, I would say 9/11 has changed my life in that I'm much more aware of places where a lot of people are gathered. For example, the train station or on a commuter train, something like this. Just being aware of how to get out if I would need to. Much more sensitive to the fact that something could happen, possibly.
10: Initially, I think it changed everybody's perspective on where we stood and how safe we really were at home. But like everything, as time goes on, I think that the effects of it have worn off. People have forgotten, you know, exactly how we changed initially right afterwards.
1: I think it's just made me more aware of just our need for God and how we need to just trust Him with everything.
11: Really made me want to be a fireman after that. I mean, I've always wanted to be a fireman my entire life, but that really kind of solidified the drive for me to get into the service to help people out. After watching those firemen go up there without a care in the world or anything and just risking their lives to save other people, really wanted me to be selfless like them.
12: I think my walk with the Lord took a deeper turn, a more seriousness, a more awareness of His presence every day, the need to stay close to Him.
31: Preparing to go somewhere and realizing the differences in getting ready to go somewhere, just preparing for security, and the way that they look at you at the airport is different now.
13: As good as we have it in our country, this life is very, very temporal and can change in a moment, and that we need to be prepared for that and to prepare others for it as well.
6: Hit by the plane has just completely collapsed. The entire building has just collapsed as if a demolition team set off. When you see the old demolitions of these old buildings, it folded down on itself and it is not there anymore.
32: The problem at the North Tower, Peter.
33: Let's look at the North Tower.
32: Quickly. Seems to be coming down. The second tower.
34: It's hard to put it into words, and maybe one doesn't need to.
5: This is a day when all Americans from every walk of life unite in our resolve for justice and peace. America has stood down enemies before, and we will do so this time. None of us will ever forget this day, yet we go forward to defend freedom and all that is good and just in our world. Thank you, and God bless America.
1: Heavenly Father, I just pray that you would draw us back together as close as we were then, but without all the pain, and that we would be able to capture that and hang on to that. And I just thank you for the care that you take in our lives every day and every moment.
35: Lord Jesus,
4: whatever your purposes are, whatever your plan is from this historic event, that your fruit would grow in our country and that our nation would cry out to you in this time of remembrance.
7: Heavenly Father, we pray that you will continue to guide our president, his cabinet, and all our leaders as they seek to protect our country, and we pray that they would seek you.
14: Father, I pray that you would do whatever is necessary to bring us back to you, to bring us back to truth and to life and light that can only be found in Jesus.
15: Father, we just pray that you would bless our nation and that you would protect this country. And I pray, Father, that you would use America in the affairs of the world and that your name would be exalted and glorified in this nation and in our church, in Jesus' name.
16: God speaks to you in so many different ways, and there's so many times where you turn on this radio station and you hear something that just resonates with you so deeply, and it's always in God's perfect timing. And at the same time, it's just so uplifting. It's nice to be able to just stop and praise God and be reminded of his goodness. It's great.

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1: If you have been in a car crash or simply want to be prepared, I would like to offer you a copy of my book, Crash Course 101. I'm Ed Harper, and for decades I have represented those injured through no fault of their own as they navigate the legal and insurance process. In my book, I share practical information on what to do after a crash,

0: He told me that there's three people that have taken over the flight. At that point, I asked him his name. He told me Todd Beamer. He was from Cranberry, New Jersey.
1: Did you make a conscious decision not to tell Todd about the World Trade Center? Why?
0: Yes. Because I wanted him to have hope. I wanted him to think that he still had a chance. I didn't want him to feel like it was just totally hopeless and he definitely didn't have a choice and he knew he was going to die. I didn't want him to have that feeling.
1: When he wanted to pray, was your sense then that he knew that?
0: Yes, I did. I felt that he knew at that time because he had said, "Oh, Jesus, help us." And then he said, "Lisa, would you recite the Lord's Prayer with me?" And I knew that he knew at that time that it wasn't much left for him to do.
1: What do you think that this country needs to know about the men and women who were on board Flight 93?
0: They're all heroes in my eyes. They really are. They all pitched together, and they did what they thought was the best thing to do at that time. And I feel that Todd played a great role in that, because when he told the guys, "Are you ready?" I assumed that they were waiting on his cue. Then they responded to him, and he said, "Okay, let's roll."
2: And would you please help me welcome his wife, Lisa Beamer, here tonight?
0: She called me that Saturday morning. I told her, I said, "You have two boys, David and Andrew?" She said, "Yes, yes, I do." I said, "You're expecting your third child?" She said, "Yes, he told you all of that." I said, "Yes, he did. And he wanted me to let you know that he loved you and his family very much." And I gave her a message and kept my promise.
3: Hmm. What a precious saint that woman was, to pray with Todd to calm him. Sister in the Lord, by the way, and just beautifully, beautifully held his hand figuratively until the Lord called him into eternity. The juxtaposition between what we heard there, the heroes, the people who understood that we didn't do anything. We were attacked for who we are, not for what we did. And yet North Monterey United School District in California is teaching students that 9/11 should be understood in an event that made, quote, already existing prejudices against Arab and Muslim Americans more obvious and shameless, and as a catalyst for state-sponsored Islamophobia. California's not the only one. There are several other states, by the way. In Minnesota, the Minnesota Public Schools Ethnic Studies course features critical race theory and uses Karl Marx's economic theories to teach students that, quote, exploitation uses capitalism to oppress the working class, and that slavery, genocide, colonization, and white supremacy stem from capitalism and Western culture. And again, if you start looking at this, and there's been studies done by groups here in Washington, they have had over 50 reports on ethnic studies curriculum materials that push the same political agenda and ideology. In fact, when you start thinking about this, the New York City Democratic Socialists of America recently demanded that the NYC public school students be taught through a democratic socialist framework. In other words, viewing terrorism through the lens of communism. That's richly paradoxical, and that these ideas should be embedded in the school system as the foundational principle by which all children are taught. Let me hit pause at this button. Craig, it's stunning. Again, you and I will never forget that day. We know exactly where we were, what we were doing, and everything that was going on that day. But to think that this is where we would be 25 years hence, talk to me about this.
4: Yeah, it's important. History is important, but this is very personal. It should be for Americans. It's really a lessons learned task for us. What lessons have we learned, or what lessons are people saying we should learn? Now, you just mentioned some really bad lessons that you and I and a whole lot of other folks out there listening right now think that isn't the lesson of 9/11 that we should take away. First of all, it's the bravery of people like Todd Beamer and others on that flight that helped it, made sure that that plane did not reach its likely intended target, which was, according to the 9/11 Commission, most likely the Capitol building or the White House somewhere in the Washington, D.C. area, and down in the heart of our Capitol, instead crashing it in a field in Pennsylvania. All lives lost, but not lost for nothing. We need to remember them and their heroism and their bravery, as well as all the emergency services folks in New York and the Pentagon, as well.

0: and civilians who gave that last sacrifice to be able to help others, and then they lost their life in the process. So it's the heroism, but also there were two things that the 9/11 Commission made very, very clear. And I want to make it very, very clear that those two issues are still issues today. They're lessons I think we should take from 9/11, in addition to the heroism and bravery and sacrifice that I mentioned. Number one, failure to appreciate the threat. If you look at the timeline of 1993, the World Trade attack that was the first attack on the World Trade Center. In fact, I was happened to be in the federal court building arguing a case before the Court of Appeals in New York. And as it was going on in one floor, the other floor was a trial on the so-called blind shake for that attack on the World Trade Center. Now, of course, it was nothing compared to 9/11. It was an attack that was an attempt, but it didn't really create the catastrophic kind of a damage that later happened to 9/11. But there were other pieces of this historic puzzle. We can talk about it when we get back, that should have been appreciated. We should appreciate the risk today.
1: We're focusing on 9/11 today, this the 25th anniversary of a day that changed America forever. Have we learned our lessons? Are we vulnerable now more than before? Are we caving into ideologies that are anything but based on the Judeo-Christian values of this country? Back after this.
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5: And a good Friday afternoon, a busy one, a couple of new problems to look at. One is southbound 5, the off-ramp to 405 in the Tukwila area, a collision partially blocking the ramp. It's backed up to approaching Interurban, about a 10-minute drive through there. Also a collision northbound 5 near Porter Way in 5, it's back to 54th. The HOV lane and the left lane are blocked there. South 167, slowing Ellingson to approaching the West Valley Highway south of Auburn. That takes about 20 minutes. Southbound 5, Northgate to Denny is a 30-plus minute drive. Northbound 5, Michigan to James, an extra 15 minutes. Through Bellevue, south 405, about 20 minutes from Northeast 8th, the Coal Creek Parkway, getting into and through Everett on northbound 5. Takes you over a half an hour, approaching 41st up to Marysville. Ferries, Mukilteo, a one-hour wait. Edmonds, 2 hours. And traffic is from Purposely Equipped. 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In our KCIS Seattle area forecast, clouds tonight, cloudy tomorrow with a chance of rain tomorrow night, increasing overnight. Cloudy Sunday morning with rain likely, then mostly cloudy with a chance of rain in the afternoon, a slight chance of rain in the evening, and mostly cloudy Monday morning becoming mostly sunny. Our lows tonight in the 50s. Highs tomorrow, the 60s to lower 70s, in the 60s Sunday, and near 70 on Monday.
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10: Our enemies haven't gone away. Unfortunately, some enemies are now coming from within, and their next attack they have been planning against our way of life, our government, all of our institutions, the same things that the terrorists were attacking on 9/11. These enemies from within are citizens. They identify themselves as democratic socialists. Their platform is one that aims to destroy all the values and the foundations of this country that we've enjoyed for hundreds of years, that thousands and millions of Americans have sacrificed to keep it going. These democratic socialists are really more closely aligned with domestic terrorists than our way of life.
1: That happens to be Todd Beamer's father, speaking recently. To that end, the Canadian Broadcasting Corporation, our neighbors to the north, have instructed its staff not to refer to the killings on 9/11 as, quote, terrorist attacks ahead of their coverage. The public broadcaster reaffirmed that it would avoid using words like terrorist and terrorism when describing events, directing its staffers to follow the longstanding company's policy that previously landed them in hot water during the October 7th, 2023, butchering by Hamas of Israelis. Do not refer, the memo said, to the September 11 attacks as terrorist attacks. The hijackings led to passenger jet crashes in Washington, D.C., Pennsylvania, and Manhattan. The World Trade Center was destroyed. No mention whatsoever of terrorism. The memo was signed BB, which the Toronto Sun, which first published the letter, identified as Basern Bashra, a senior director of journalistic standards and public trust at CBC News. CBC, Canadian Broadcasting Corporation, again, defended the memo as a reminder to its journalists to adhere to the decades-old practice, claiming that using charged phrases like terrorist attacks would diminish their ability to remain impartial. You can't even read that with a straight face. Apparently, a public affairs spokesperson for the CBC said, "Our focus is to report the facts of such atrocities with accuracy, clarity, and detail, to convey the scale and scope of violent acts wherever they occur, to quote the people affected, and to convey the views of officials and experts on these events." But CBC News does not itself designate specific groups as terrorists or specific acts as terrorism, regardless of the region or the events, because these words were so loaded with meaning, politics, and emotion that they could end up being impediments to our journalism. So a lot like Reuters, the Canadian Broadcasting Company only uses terms when quoting others who are describing the event, despite even Osama bin Laden, who approved and funded the attacks, describing it as a blessed terror. In fact, this was part of a statement released in a videotape December 2001. The West condemns terror. We say our terror against America is a blessed terror. Rachel Thomas, who's a conservative MP in Canada, slammed the memo as shameful. She said, refusing to call it an act of terrorism dishonors the victims, their families, the survivors, and the first responders who witnessed the horrors of that day. She posted this on X. Trying to sanitize, she continued, or rewrite the history is deeply offensive and does a disservice to everyone who was affected by the attacks. The public broadcaster, by the way, this is the Canadian Broadcasting Company, had previously come under fire under the same policy in the wake, as I noted earlier, of the October 7th attacks. And we're going to see again this political correctness. Craig, it makes you wonder if you use this standard, which is laughable on its face, how would you think the CBC would have described the attacks on Pearl Harbor? Some airplanes fell into ships in a harbor in Hawaii?
0: Yes.
1: Or when they were bombing London, some planes dropped heavy metal objects on buildings in London?
0: And they happened to explode.
1: Right, exactly.
0: Yeah, you know, I had mentioned the 9/11 commission that ought to be remembered because it's been forgotten to a large degree. Number one, failure to appreciate the threat. And Islamic terrorism, and that's what it is, has a long game. They are playing the long game, always have, which means they're not going away. Those that are part of Islamic terrorism's groups and subgroups, they're not going away, and they're not going to give up, as evidenced by the fact that, okay, in 93, there was a World Trade attack, attempted attack, but then 1998, well, Islamic terrorists at the U.S. embassies in Kenya and Tanzania, okay, 1998. Well, then we have 2000. October 2000, the attack on the USS Cole by, again, Islamic terrorists. And we lost seven Navy men and about 40 were wounded at that time. At that point, you say there is a pattern and they are consistent and they are playing a long game and they're not going to go away. So 9/11 was the capstone, but it wasn't the end. Now, they may have changed some of their tactics, but they're still a threat against America, the great Satan, they call us. But the second lesson is about borders. And 9/11 Commission made it very clear that some of the hijackers were able to come into the country through tampered, or that is a fraudulent, visa applications and passports, and that we had porous borders at the time. Have we learned the lesson about the need for safety and some solidity in terms of our borders rather than being porous? Those lessons are still lessons today, and if we haven't learned those lessons, we will see a repeat.
1: Wow. So, closer to home, you've got the situation now where you have a Marxist Muslim who's the mayor of New York City, and several of the families were very upset because they felt that it would be disrespectful to the families of the of those who lost their lives by a terrorist action in New York City, that somehow he should not be involved in this, because his spin on this is very much like some of the woke curricula that we're talking about in some of the schools being taught all across America. So I want you to hear some of the parents, some of the survivors. They gathered together. They had a press conference in New York earlier this week, and here's what some of them said.
11: Good afternoon, everybody, and thank you for joining us. Today we are here on behalf of the 9/11 families, survivors, first responders, and concerned New Yorkers to make a respectful but important request of Mayor Zohran Mamdani. Please do not attend the 25th anniversary September 11th commemoration at the World Trade Center. A petition with over 100 signatures of family members, first responders, and concerned citizens will be delivered to the mayor today asking just that. We will now hear from the members of the 9/11 community who will explain why this request matters so deeply. I'd first like to introduce Giovanni Galante, who began the petition. His wife, Grace, was murdered in the attacks on September 11th.
12: Good morning. My name is Giovanni Galante. I'm here to honor my beautiful wife and to have this man not attend our service. The main purpose is just that. We don't believe in what he believes in, and we really want us to be left alone. It's the purpose of this whole thing, this 25th anniversary, is for our, you know, victims and us survivors to blend in and pray that day for all the families, not have a circus around us. So my thoughts, my prayers are with all the family members. I thank everyone This is my beautiful wife, Grace Galante, and I just want to say thank you for having us here for this moment.
1: So one of the reasons these family members are upset is because New York Mayor Mondani was sworn in on a Quran, and he recently signed an executive order honoring the victims of 9/11, but then did something very bizarre. He gave the pen he used to the lawyer who represented an Al-Qaeda terrorist whose sister was married to one of the men who hijacked Flight 77 and crashed into the Pentagon. That's why they were upset. Here's some more of the people who got together at that press conference.
13: Mayor Mondani, please do not come.
14: Dude, we don't want you to come.
15: He wasn't even here. He was 10. He wasn't in this country.
16: Our petition is not about Mayor Mondani's religion or where he came from. It is strictly about the policies that he has today. It is today that he stands with people like Hassan Piker. It is today that he stands with an imam that was a co-conspirator of the 93 bombing.
13: Mayor Mondani is serving himself, not the people. We all went through a traumatic event, and we had politicians that were by our side, helping us, inviting us into their homes, caring about us. We don't want a mayor who only wants to be there for the publicity. We are asking respectfully that he not show up.
15: Just respect the families. Just honor our wishes.
1: So he did show up. He said he was going to show up, and he did. And if you saw any of the televised event today in the solemn ceremony that takes place annually in New York, they read the names of those who perished that day. And there's very solemn music that's being played in the background. And it's always a survivor that reads or says something about the person that they lost. The camera pans to the crowd. There is Mayor Mondani standing next to Congresswoman AOC. And the two of them are laughing and jesting with one another, with this solemn music being played in the background as the names of the dead are being recited. You're not a politician if you're a statesman, and you're certainly not a statesman if you're acting like a politician. Craig, your thoughts?
0: In events like this, you really wonder what was behind Mayor Mondani's insistence in showing up, despite the fact that those who were hurt the most, those who need the remembrance of the loss that they suffered and want those who will be compatriots with them in the remembrance of that sacrifice, why would you want an enemy of that event, an enemy in terms of his policies, forget even his what his religious affiliation, just think of his politics and policies that have been so antithetical. So I find it difficult to come up with an answer other than I will do it because I have the power to do it.
1: Yeah. Well, may we never forget what happened 25 years ago today. More after this.
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18: Easy Street, you could feel the heat and the dust cloud. I knew I couldn't outrun it, so I dove into a police command vehicle into the bus.
19: Debris and dust. Conditions are unreal. The command post is in trouble.
20: We have people trapped in the building on the first floor.
21: We got buried alive.
14: that became our graveyard. The force of the explosion, whatever was on the street, just sealed off any way to get out. We basically took our last breath, and Lieutenant Tim McGinn from the New York Police Department was able to get to the handgun he had, put the handgun up against the one window that we were trying to get in. The next thing I remember hearing is pop, pop, pop. At that point, all we knew, we had air again. We didn't know what was going on. We couldn't see anything. The building was completely blackened out. You couldn't see the sun, nothing. It looked like a tornado, a war. It looked very surrealistic. The ground started shaking again. And I basically looked up at the sky and said, here we go again. I grabbed my partner and tucked her underneath me, brought her to the ground. The debris really got bad coming in. Then it was a deadly silence. Very deadly, deadly silence.
1: So you just hear, this is the Red-Green Alliance. You have the Marxists aligning with those who are trying to Islamicize the country. And you put the two together and you have this bizarre, woke, fabricated idea of what happened on 9/11. And it's so good and powerful for us to hear those first responders tell their testimony so that we can remember again that we were attacked not for what we did, but for who we are. I give you Fairfax County Schools, suburb of Washington, D.C. They've got a new 9/11 teaching guide. They devote roughly half of its content to creating, quote, safe spaces for Muslim and Middle Eastern students. While mentioning military families, and this is a very military saturated part of the country, just three times, and first responders once. It's a six-page document. It contains 30 references to Islam, anti-Muslim racism, Islamophobic rhetoric, in quotations. It explicitly tells teachers not to associate the 9/11 attacks with Muslims or Islam, and not to center the extremists or the acts of the, and not to center on the extremists or the acts of terrorism. Only about 15% of the guide actually spells out what happened. So I'm looking at the guide right now. These are the do's. Do spend time familiarizing yourself with the complexity of 9/11 and leverage a critical lens with students. Do prioritize students' safety and wellness. Wouldn't you do that all the time? What that has to do with 9/11, I'm not sure. Design instruction around your students' needs and experiences. Okay, that's wonderful. How about teaching them history and the truth? Do design for accurate, inclusive representation. Do emphasize humanity, hope, and unity. Don't. This is the problematic part. Create an emotionally stressful learning environment for any student. Assume students' feelings and experiences based on their identity. Don't ignore statements rooted in bias, hate. These are don'ts. Ignore statements rooted in bias, hate, and racism. Another don't. Associate the 9/11 attacks with Islam or Muslims. Another don't. Center the extremists or the acts of the extremists. Again, Craig, the touchy-feely part of this is really just a little bit overwhelming. So let's not teach the kids, and I'm going to go back again to World War II, what happened when they were bombing London, what happened at Pearl Harbor, what happened when the concentration camps were opened up and we saw exactly the demonic activity of the Nazis. Don't do that. Because that will be, quote, emotionally stressful learning for any student. And we want them to, quote, make sure that we understand that students' feelings and their experiences are very important. What if a child didn't experience Pearl Harbor, the bombing of London, or Auschwitz? How do you teach?
0: How do you lie about history?
1: Exactly.
0: You can lie overtly, but then that's kind of sloppy because people can see that from a mile away. Or you can lie covertly by simply eliminating the truth. And when you have these, intentional catastrophes, and World War II was certainly a catastrophe as an example, but there are lessons to be learned. For instance, we have, when you look at the ferocity of the nations of Japan, the Imperial Japan and Nazi Germany, and our present day relations internationally and trade relations with a new Japan and a new Germany, things can get better and lessons can be learned. The Holocaust taught us a lot about anti-Semitism and the wicked belief system that had been the engine of the Nazi experiment. But if you erase history, you can't learn from it. And so all of those lessons are going to disappear. And, you know, if you recognize that there was an enemy that needed to be stopped, both in World War II and in the present, in terms of Islamic terrorism, that is still afoot, that is still making plans, and that is still engineering death. And I give you what happened in Israel in that October slaughter. So it's a reality, and either we learn those lessons and we have to resort to history in order to do so, or we lie.
1: So Texas high school students are going to be learning that the Prophet Muhammad's brutal military campaigns are part of the history of Islam. And they're going to describe the teachings of Jesus under a rewrite of the state's social studies curriculum. The state Board of Education held a meeting recently. Most of the people came, and all they talked about at this meeting was about the teaching of Islam and Christianity in the school. It was the same sort of back and forth we've seen before. So they would describe in world history, they would describe the teachings of jihad and how these teachings led to the expansion of Islam and the conquest of Christian lands, and quote, how the September 11th attacks were, quote, motivated by radical Islam. Meanwhile, students would be able to describe the life and teachings of Jesus and describe Christianity's influence in numerous areas of Western society, from the Roman Empire to medieval society and its contributions to America, which led one U.S. senatorial candidate from the state of Texas to call teaching about Christianity in the schools propaganda. What about all those other classes I just talked about, Craig?
0: We need to pray for educational systems, Janet. We need to pray that the truth and history will still be taught and the lessons learned from them.
1: Well, let's never forget. That's one of the things we made a promise to each other as Americans after 9/11. We would never forget. We would always remember those who lost their lives. We would remember those who were the heroes. We will remember those who made sacrificial choices to go back into buildings when people were running out. We remember the young man with the red bandana and how many times he ran back into the building. We must never forget. See you next time, friends.
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21: 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Our Grateful Fall Pledge Drive begins September 23rd. 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
22: Thanks for joining me today on Mission Network News. I'm Ruth Kramer. Terrorist threats have changed in the 25 years since 9/11, but the need to support those protecting and serving others remains. Then instead of letting summer pass by, a group of Israeli teens devoted it to prayer, discipleship, and serving their church. We'll tell you why in just a few moments. But first, in the United States, September 11, 2001 is forever etched into the minds of those old enough to remember the day. Al-Qaeda radicals drove hijacked passenger planes into the Twin Towers and the Pentagon, killing nearly 3,000 people. Steve Prince of Warrior Set Free says over 400 first responders gave their lives to save strangers.
23: 9/11 is very much a first responder event. The firefighters, the police officers, they were the true heroes that day. I have a friend named Dalton who was on vacation in New York, but he was a firefighter, and he ran towards the sound of the crash and started helping.
22: On the heels of 9/11, the U.S. launched a global war on terror. Within 18 months, it invaded and toppled the governments of both Afghanistan and Iraq. Today, though, FBI officials say 9/11 is still inspiring terrorists inside the U.S.
23: Our nation is so protected that we forget that terrorism is real, and there's evidence that they're within our borders.
22: Pray for Warriors Set Free as it helps veterans and first responders process trauma and find healing that only Christ can offer. Pray for the military and homeland personnel protecting us from danger.
23: It's important that we remember how real evil is and never forget the sacrifice of the people that risked their lives to save those who were caught in the middle at Ground Zero and at the Pentagon.
22: Next, one of the darkest hideouts for evil after 9/11 is now an epicenter for gospel operation. In 2011, U.S. Navy SEALs killed Osama bin Laden, the Al-Qaeda leader and 9/11 mastermind, at his private compound in Pakistan. Today, the compound is rubble. But Jason Wolford, president of Mission Christ, says several years ago he read about terror supporters wanting to make bin Laden's old compound into a memorial.
2: When I read that, it bothered me. It bothered me as a patriot, a citizen of this country. It bothered me as a Christian, and it bothered me as a Marine.
22: Mission Cry distributes Bibles and Christian books around the world, including in Pakistan.
2: So I said, Lord, I'd like to take our team and set feet on that ground, pray over it, declare that land to be used for the Lord Jesus Christ, and that you would stop those plans. And we did go and give 2,000 Bibles to the closest home surrounding that compound.
22: Mission Cry is seeing Muslims come to Christ, including two former Taliban members.
2: We've been back now 3 times. Of course, we don't announce when we're going. It's still a very dangerous place, very difficult place to get to. But we have ongoing ministry. People have been baptized. We have discipleship programs that we're teaching. And God is moving in that area.
22: Find your place in the story at missionnews.org. And Israeli teenagers grew in their relationships with Christ through Beit Hillel Congregation's ministry this summer. Pastor Israel Pakhtar says students in the Summer for God discipleship program came to church daily for a month.
4: They were coming to the church, to the congregation every day, to study the word, to pray, and to serve, to help congregation in their projects.
22: During this month, students also visited various New Testament sites across Israel and made friends.
4: It was wonderful discipleship time. And I will pray for them that they will join youth meeting, continue to serve when they get to schools and studies, continue to serve, continue to minister. So pray for young generation of Israelis, because it's a time to see young ones raising up.
22: Many students became even more involved in church and asked for prayer to remain on fire for the Lord. Pakhtar says this generation is different from previous ones, and the leaders also need prayer.
4: How to adjust, how to understand them, and pray that God will equip us to be effective in raising next generation of leaders in Israel.
22: Pray that this summer will have long-lasting spiritual impact. 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We are listener-supported by people just like you. So by giving to Mission Network News, you enable us to keep the stories of God's kingdom coming. 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I'm Ruth Kramer.
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26: USA Radio News, I'm Anthony Lucero. Iran is producing ballistic missiles again, according to the Wall Street Journal.
27: U.S. and Middle East officials told the Journal Iran assembled new missiles using existing components in more limited quantities than before the war in multiple underground sites. The Islamic Republic's also working on new underground assembly sites to avoid more American attacks. John Summers, USA Radio News.
26: President Trump is announcing $500 Obamacare refund checks for nearly a million Americans in 30 states. These payments are for enrollees who did not receive premium assistance, with checks beginning in October. The White House says the refunds come from excess exchange fees collected through Obamacare plans. Wall Street closed higher.
28: At the closing bell, the Dow Jones Industrial Average gained 509 points. The S&P 500 rose 65 points. The NASDAQ climbed 251 points. I'm Levon Putney.
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31: A man is dead after he allegedly pointed a gun at police officers in the Federal Way area. Multiple people called 911 yesterday evening to report a man with a gun running around a parking lot at the Commons Mall. Responding officers made contact with the man and opened fire on him when he allegedly turned the gun toward police. The suspect died at the scene. An investigation into the incident is ongoing. Drone deliveries could soon be taking off from a Tacoma Walmart. A permit application was was submitted Wednesday for drone delivery operations at the store's location on the city's south side. Walmart and its delivery partner Wing plan to use drones to transport customer orders directly to homes. The proposal is currently under review by city officials. In sports, the Seattle Mariners begin their final regular season road trip, 9 games over 10 days, with a 1-3 against the Athletics tonight in Sacramento. In college football tomorrow, 19th-ranked Washington will host Utah State, while Washington State is at Kansas State. And in Major League Soccer tomorrow night, the Seattle Sounders are on the road at the LA Galaxy. In our KCIS Seattle area forecast, clouds tonight.